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1: 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Oh, when you find Christ adequate and wonderful, then the peace of God that passeth all understanding is going to enter into your heart.
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7: 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We thank all our listeners. We're on MACV SOG, Military Assistance Command, Vietnam Studies and Observation Groups, all the over the fence programs into Laos and Cambodia, the controversial Phoenix program, the SIDDIG, the civilian defense training, stuff like that, training the Hmong. Okay. I was the NCO intelligence liaison officer from the Black Bats to the 5th Special Forces at a place called Waquam, where I assisted in the help and the training of the Hmong and other civilian irregular defense forces under the SIDDIG program. Second enhancement. Okay. The XM featured a basic collapsing stock design that was carried into the M4 and all the derivatives. That XM, X-ray Motel 177 stocks had two positions, all the way extended and all the way collapsed. Subsequent carbine designs would improve upon this by increasing the positions from 2 to 4 and then to 6, allowing the user to adjust the stock for their comfort based on their size and body armor. Sliding stock itself was originally made of aluminum with protective coating. Subsequent iterations copied the basic design but swapped the aluminum with plastique, provided both a lighter rifle and reduced production cost. 2.1.4, the second enhancement. The next iteration of the X-ray Motel 177 was the Echo 2. The Echo 2 retained the bulk and features from the Echo 1 with only one major change. The barrel length was increased to 11.5 inches. This was a minor reductive effect on the flash and the sound of the carbine when it fired. It also increased the dwell time, therefore the reliability, you know, when you're on rock and roll, fully automatic. The Echo 2 retained the moderator but included a grenade ring mount behind it. The increased length of the EQ combined with the grenade ring allowed the user to mount an under-the-barrel grenade launcher. Move away from the M79 into the launcher attached to the M16, the X-ray Motel 177, which was a precursor to many modern military carbines. Its influence can be seen in Colt's various iterative carbines and eventually in the M4. Recognizing that the moderator increased the overall length of the barrel to 14.2 inches, Colt standardized the barrel length to 14.5. This extended barrel provided the user with more effective weapon in the same size package. They did this by replacing the 4.2-inch moderator with more barrel. They were able to increase reliability and lethality, kill rate. The longer barrel allows the bullet to reach higher velocities, which gives it better terminal ballistics as a result. The military would eventually revisit this 10-inch in the barrel design with the Motel Kilo 1-8. However, this time the Navy Crane Division was able to increase the gas port diameter and length to 10.3 inches. As a result, much of the reliability issues were solved, and the MK-18 would see wide use by U.S. Special Operation Forces. You notice that this modification, which was so effective, was done by the Navy's Crane Division. 2.2 AK variants. Members of MACB SOG would often utilize enemy weapons for various reasons. You know, one of the most obvious is it sounds like their weapon because it is their weapon, and it puts people don't go on alert so quick. Enemy forces carried a multitude of weapons, including old bolt-action rifles. However, if SOG riflemen were going to use an enemy weapon, it was more likely it would use the AK variant. During the Vietnam War, this would mean anything from the Soviet-produced AKM to the Chinese Type 56. The Type 56 was kind of an amalgamation of various Soviet weapon designs. Receivers milled like an original AK-47, and the stock pistol grip mount accordingly. However, the handguard is similar to that of the AKM, and it features a vented gas tube. Additionally, it has integrated folding bayonet like a post-World War II SKS sniper rifle. All right.
8: That's what I said.
7: 2.2.1 stats. Who made them? A bunch of different people. Barrel length, 16.3 inches. Overall length, about a yard. Operating system, long stroke, gas piston, box magazine, fed caliber 7.62 NATO short round. Overall weight, about 8.5 pounds. Maximum effective range, 400 meters, like the M16. The RPB is another Soviet designed, favored by MACB SOG operators. What is a RPD, recoilless percussion device? The closest parallel the U.S. military had at the time was the M60 machine gun. However, the M60 was bulky and heavy and fired a heavy 7.62 51 millimeter NATO cartridge. The M16 was not suitable for SOG purposes. However, they still needed a support weapon, so a few operators began modifying captured enemy RPDs. We'll be right back. North State Solar, Pride Electric, Veterans Work Cadre, they sponsor us. Remember that.

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6: We're back. Good old Veterans Talk Radio. We've been around for over a decade, and we're happy to have you listen in on us. And today we're talking about the controversial Mac V SOG. Many people don't know about it. Military Assistance Command Vietnam, Studies and Observation Group, the Phoenix Program, the SIDDIG. There's a whole bunch of them. Okay. Here we go. Typical SOG operator. The RPG is a light belt-fed machine gun chambered with 7.62x39mm. It's manufactured in the Soviet Union, China, and a bunch of other countries. The SOG operators would cut down the rifle barrels, which meant losing the weapon's front sight. However, the machine guns would compensate by point firing or hip firing in close quarters of the thick Vietnamese jungle. That's right, the jungle. Okay. There's a MACV SOG operator with a shortened RPD. The cut-down version. 20-inch barrel, 40-inch overall length, long stroke gas piston belt bed, 7.62x30mm cartridge, maximum effective range 600mm. Okay, half a mile. The M79 was one of the first. Okay, so the M79 grenade launcher. I like these. I use one a lot. The M79 was one of the first standalone grenade launchers. Okay. It was a launcher, 40 millimeters of fun and high explosives. Okay. The M79 fires a self-contained 40-millimeter grenade. As opposed to the rifle grenades it replaced, rifle grenades require specialized muzzle device, high-pressure blank cartridges, and a gas system shut off to properly fire. Well, there was a huge margin of error. If the soldier forgot a step, especially if they forgot to switch live ammo for the blanks. Development of the M79 allowed the grenadier provide much greater firepower at a faster rate. The primary downside was that the grenadier no longer had a fighting rifle. Consequently, there was a reliance on their pistol and or fellow fire riflemen to engage close targets. Oftentimes, SOG operators would cut off the stocks and the barrel of the M79 to have a lighter, more compact package. Springfield Armory did it. Some others, but Springfield mainly. A foot and a half long. Little letter. 15 inches. 28 inches long. 29. Operating system. Single shot break action. 40 millimeter shell. Weight about 6 pounds. Maximum effective range. 40 millimeter. SOG operators love fragmentation grenades. They work wonders to clear out enemy fighting positions, do they ever, such as bunkers and to break contact. A typical SOG loadout included about 10 to 12 grenades. Additionally, SOG operators would sometimes pack Claymore mines as initiators for ambushes. Operators would lie in wait for enemy to walk into their field of fire, and then they would detonate the mine to kill as many enemy as possible and stun those who weren't killed. They would then open fire with their weapons to finish the ambush off. Explosives that were used by SOG, V-22 mini grenade, the 26 BAM-26, the frag, BAM-33 frag, and the Claymore mine. Okay. Deniability. During the early years of Vietnam War, the U.S. denied it had any troops operating outside of South Vietnam. As a result, SOG operators wear sterilized uniforms and carried weaponry without serial numbers provide a semblance of deniability if the soldiers and the U.S. by extension were caught operating in areas they weren't supposed to be in. Okay. This is also a contributing reason for MACV SOG operators to also use captured AKs and RPVs. Often the point man would carry an AK or RPV due to the distinctive sound of the 7.62 round firing. The weapon report is easily distinguishable from that of an M16. Having the point man utilize an enemy's weapon allowed him to fire a short burst at a lone combatant if needed without compromising the unit's presence. Enemy in the area could not readily identify the shooter as an American by sound. Okay, here's some other weapons. Highly modified M1 carbine. Love that. The M1 carbine was first adopted by the U.S. during World War II. It saw service well into the Vietnam War, primarily by rear echelon and special ops troops. Much like today's special operation forces, soldiers in MACV SOG would modify their gear to suit their needs. The image above shows an M1 that had its stock cut off, converted from a 30 carbine to a 9x9mm, and it was modified with the addition of a magnified optic and a forward grip and suppressor. Suppressed Beretta 951. Today, 9x19mm handguns are used by almost every military police force in the Western Hemisphere. But in the late 60s and early 70s, they're pretty rare. We'll be right back. Don't forget our sponsors. North State Solar. Quite Electric. Veterans Work Cadre.

0: Here's another encouraging story from thechristianheart.com, the ministry that highlights how men and women display their love for Jesus in their day-to-day lives.
1: Uri Williams never thought his life's calling would be to dress up as Spider-Man and visit sick children in the hospital. But he does it to bring joy and the love of Jesus to others. In real life, he's a corrections officer. But after his mom passed, he wanted to find a way to honor her Christian legacy. He prayed about how to do this, and God kept showing him a costume and kids. A strange message, Uri thought, but he finally obeyed, bought a Spider-Man costume, and went to a hospital. It instantly brought smiles to the faces of kids going through horrific trials. So this superhero has done it for 10 years and visited sick kids in all 50 states. Uri's joy comes from bringing smiles to people that need it most. That's how he shows others love for Christ.
0: To enjoy hundreds of other inspiring stories of people living out their faith, go to thechristianheart.com.
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5: 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We're okay. We're alive for you. Okay, we're doing Mac V. SOG, Military Service Command Vietnam, and many of their clandestine, covert, over-the-fence, etc. program. Okay. We did the modified M14, or M1 carbine, real small weapons, kind of light. I liked it. Handguns. The 9mm is used by most police forces, beginning the Wonder 9 era of colloquialism for the sudden surge of increased capacity of 9mm handguns flooding the market. Before that, the soldiers and police were limited to the 6-round revolver and the 7-to-8-round auto-loading pistol. However, the Beretta 951 was a precursor to the well-known Beretta 92 or M9. One pictured above is outfitted with a suppressor, likely used as a sentry stopper, a quiet weapon used to take out individual enemies without alerting surrounding forces. MACV SOG operators also used the Browning High Power, another Wonder 9 designed by the same man who designed the M1911. Wow, wired. The well rod was designed from the ground up to be a sentry stopper. A sentry stopper is you're going up to try to insert somewhere without being detected, and they have sentries, and they use this to kill the sentry, but it's very sound suppressed. The sentry stopper by the British SOA during World War II, it lacks automatic reciprocating parts and has ports drilled into the barrel and a large suppressor. The lack of reciprocating parts means that when it is fired, nothing can produce sound moves. The holes drilled into the barrel reduce the pressure behind the 9mm bullet, meaning it never reaches supersonic speed. There is no supersonic boom when it's fired. Lastly, the suppressor slows down the gases produced from firing the bullet. So when fired, the loudest noise produced by the well rod comes from the bullet impacting the target. Sten gun and Swedish K. World War II saw a rise in the use of submachine guns by almost every country on the planet. They are lightweight in contact, but not very good outside of close quarters. However, the dense foliage of Vietnamese jungle saw occasional use of submachine gun guns due to relatively short lines of sight. It's probably worth noting that neither of these weapons is American-made. This is not because the U.S. lacked any submachine guns from the Warsaw, but rather it was an additional factor in deniability by McPhee-Sugg. Okay, this is good. The high standard is another example of a sentry stopper. The pistol was chambered in a 22 long caliber with a misnomer of a name. The 22 long rifle is one of the smallest common commercial calibers on the market and is very common in marksmanship competition. The high standard pistol, okay, pictured in the competition target is modified to have a suppressor due to the small size of the .22. It's very easy to suppress, and subsonic loads are coincidentally common. The .22 long rifle round is fast enough to break the sound barrier, but it still slipped back below the sound barrier before it hits the target. Slipping between super and subsonic has a detrimental effect on accuracy. Sure does. The gyrojet. Okay. Well, let me back up a minute. As a result, most competition loads of .22 long rifle use a heavier bullet so that it never breaks the sound barrier in the first place. This provides competition shooters with more accurate cartridge and McPhee-Sugg with an easily procured subsonic cartridge to use as a sentry stopper. The gyrojet McPhee-Sugg also dabbled in experimental weaponry. The gyrojet pistol was a firearm that fired miniature rockets dubbed microjets. The gyroscopically kept the bullet in balance. It was surprisingly light, very transportable, and in turn was known to be used by the unit. They were incredibly inaccurate and unreliable, explaining why the concept had never been revisited after 80 years. I hear you. I hear you knocking, but you can't come in. 2.8 kit. Soldiers in the McPhee-Sugg often utilized highly modified kits to suit the needs of their irregular mission. So during the Vietnam War, standard U.S. soldiers had limited kit option, and the aftermarket for gear was so far smaller than one we see today. As a result, soldiers often got creative. SOG operators typically carried as much ammunition as possible, sometimes up to 34, sometimes up to 34 20-round.

20-round magazines with one at the ready in the pouch's opening. Additionally, McAfee Sog would use kits from World War II, such as magazine belts from the BAR, the Browning Automatic Rifle. Toward the end of the war, 30-round magazines for the M16-177 became more prevalent. That's true. Many forces often use Chinese-type 56 chest rigs to hold their 30-round AK magazines. Okay. All right, we'll be right back with the last segment of this show today. Don't forget our sponsors, North State Solar, Pride Electric, Veterans Work Cadre, The Vet Store,

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Okay, we're back with the final segment for this for today's show. On MACV SOG, Military Assistance Command, Vietnam Studies and Observation Group, Over the Fence Programs, Phoenix, SIDDIG, additional equipment in full combat load ammunition and grenades. Operators carried, they also carried any other essential things such as pens, notebook, pen flares, okay? Plastic spoon. What else we got? Signal mirror. Yeah, it's important. Maps, morphine syrettes, necessary. Uniform Romeo Charlie 10 emergency radio, Papa Romeo Charlie 25 radio, luminescent watch, compass, glove, canteens, numbered pen of water in the operational area, fixed blade knife, Swiss Army knife, machete, smoke grenades, bandages, strobe lights, repelling D-ring, white phosphorus grenades, water purification tablets, a must, M17 gas mask, dehydrated ration, bug repellent, 12 feet of line rope, rain jacket, toilet paper, okay? You got an idea? That's a lot of stuff to pack in your backpack. Heavy, it gets heavy, okay? It gets real heavy. Okay. So, the McGuire rig and stabo harness, you'll like this. Fighting in the thick canopy jungles meant that SOG operators had to get creative with their exfiltration methods. Oftentimes, operators need a quick extraction, but there was no opening in the trees big enough or flat enough for a helicopter to land. As a result, okay, begin to use the McGuire rigs. Named after Sergeant Major Charles McGuire, the McGuire rig was essentially a long length of rope with a loop at the bottom big enough for one man to sit in. The McGuire rig worked well enough, however, it had serious flaws. It was extremely uncomfortable to sit in during long

flights. Additionally, operators have sometimes fall out of the rig if they were casualty or if the helicopter encountered severe weather. As a result, SOG created the stabilized body extraction harness called a STABO. The STABO rig closely resembled a parachute harness, however, its primary purpose was to secure the user directly to the helicopter extraction line. Operators were going to hang their kit directly off the STABO harness rather than the standard issue Alice load bearing equipment. Yeah. MACB SOG operators are best known. This is about uniforms. Okay, MACB SOG operators, best known for their Tiger Stripe camouflage fatigues. However, according to one of the most well-known MACB SOG vets, John Stryker, they weren't used that much. They were more like a status symbol when you weren't on missions. It was to distinguish elite operators while on an operating base. However, while on missions, MACB SOG operators would use standard issue green fatigues because they dried quicker in the hot sun. Despite not being particularly effective, the camo pattern has persisted in various forms. CIA Global Response staff, paramilitary operator officers have worn a desert variant while operating in Iraq and Afghanistan. Additionally, members of the 5th Special Forces Group have used the old jungle tiger stripe during training exercises as a homage to their Vietnam-era Green Beret MACB SOG heritage. Tactics, techniques, and procedures. All right, now we're talking. MACB SOG had a multitude of mission sets that they conducted in this theater, ranging from recon to psychops. Operators often worked with indigenous partner forces to complete these missions. Together, these American, Vietnamese, Cambodian, Hmong, Montagnier soldiers essentially rewrote the doctrine for recon missions. Isolation. MACB SOG operators were so affected, the Vietnamese established the tracking teams to hunt them in the jungle as a countermeasure before long-range reconnaissance patrols, LRPs. MACB SOG operators entered a period of isolation. They consumed only local food, drank local beverage, smoked Vietnamese cigarettes to make their foreign odor while patrolling in the jungle. Professional Vietnamese trackers could tell the difference in the smell of body waste of someone eating an American diet versus a local diet. MACB SOG primary stomping ground was the Ho Chi Minh Trail. Well, the name might conjure up images of short single paths through the jungle. In reality, it was much more complex. Sure was. The trail consisted of more than 3,000 kilometers of roads, foot trails, and tunnels. It stretched across the Vietnam's eastern border into Laos and Cambodia. During the war, the U.S. wasn't allowed to officially acknowledge any cross-border operations. They could only operate within Vietnam. However, a large part of the trail is outside the country. So as a result, the Viet Cong North Vietnamese Army used the trail as a logistical pipeline for supplies, presenting a rich target for MACB SOG and their partner forces. MACB SOG stood up primarily to act as a covert force that could conduct deniable missions in Laos and Cambodia. The operatives themselves were recruited primarily from the Army Special Forces due to the unit mission of training fighting alongside indigenous partner forces. MACB SOG recruited partner forces who were ideologically aligned to the U.S. mission in Vietnam. Local warriors spoke loyal local dialects, knew the terrain and aided in deniability of missions, compromised together as a team that became extremely close. All right, we'll see you next week.

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13: Thanks for having me, Roger.
12: You recently just had a conference that was packed out, your first ever. Talk about who was there and who you were actually putting it on for. I would imagine there were a lot of kids, maybe some homeschool kids, whose family said, "We are going to this thing."
13: Yeah, we have kids' days, homeschool days, family days, adult conferences as well. But we just had our first massive three-day conference. It was a science conference, but we had kids' activities and sessions. Museum admission was included with the conference. We have days where we'll have live animals all throughout the museum where everyone can interact with them.
12: Wow.
13: We just had another event where we opened up the Wonders of the Sea, an aquarium in the lower levels of the Wonders Center and Science Museum. And people not just from the Nashville, Tennessee area, I'm talking about states and states away, flock in to participate in this. We have people from California and North Dakota and Florida and Texas and New York, all over the country and all over the world, coming in to experience what has become an incredible attraction, something where you can go to Disney, or you can go to Six Flags, or you can go to some of these other places, and you can have a lot of fun. But if you want to be inspired in your faith and have fun, the Wonder Center is the largest science museum in the world from a Christian perspective, from a biblical perspective, at over 100,000 square feet with kids' hands-on activities. You can dig for dinosaurs in the sand pit. You can sit back in a full dome, 60 foot, with almost 8K resolution, reclining back, 25 drivers, 25 speakers behind a perforated metal dome, and you are fully immersed in space, flying past galaxies and planets.
12: Wow.
13: And not only, because, you know, you can see planetariums, let's just say, you know, in Chicago, you can see planetariums maybe in your hometown, you can see planetariums in LA, and you'll walk away saying, wow, space is cool. But what you're also going to walk away with is this paradigm that space is cool, space is where I came from, I'm just a piece of a star, and I have no purpose in life, right? Because that's the atheistic spin that is pushed in nearly every planetarium on planet Earth.
12: Right.
13: Out of over 4,300 planetariums, based on size and technology, we rank top 10 in the world, right here in Dixon, Tennessee, at the Wonders Center and Science Museum. And at the top 10 planetarium in the world, you not only walk away saying, whoa, space is cool, but you walk away saying, and God is awesome. You know, there was a cowboy poet by the name of Stuart Hamlin. I know his grandson. But Stuart wrote many, many famous gospel and country gospel songs. And one of the lines in one of his songs resonates with me very deeply. He says that God is big enough to rule his mighty universe and yet small enough to live within my heart.
12: Wow.
13: That's how big of a God we serve. And that's what we want people to walk away with, that, wow, my faith is not a blind faith. The evidence is all around in nature, in God's creation. And Roger, you know, science is looked at as mystical, or maybe science is looked at as too complex for us to understand. But science comes from the word scientia, which means to have knowledge. So basically, science is just knowing things about the world around us. If we don't know things about the world around us, then we can't even give our Creator glory for those things. They're all pointing back to Him.
12: There's a big, you know, push in society, especially with younger people, to have questions about their identity, you know, who I am. And sometimes it's very basic. Am I male? Am I female? Am I non-binary, or, you know, whatever? I mean, you and I would agree there's male and female, but there are other people being led to believe there's not. But then there's that, you know, why am I here? You know, that whole sense of purpose. And I know that a central theme of your ministry is literally that our identity is being rooted in, and I'm going to quote you here, being intentionally created by God. Talk about why an experience with one of your books or one of your podcasts or even the Wonder Center is so essential now more than ever before for younger people to understand what identity is really all about and where it comes from.
13: On the David Reeves Ministries YouTube channel, we post every week something called the Kids Corner. And it's just 4 minutes, usually shot here in the Wonder Center, where I pick up an actual artifact from one of the display cases and then teach lessons based on that artifact. Or I pick up a live animal and teach lessons based on that animal. The important consideration is when we have 22 veteran suicides every single day, when we've got teen suicide on the rise, when we have childhood depression on the rise, when we have school shootings, when we have atrocities in the society around us, and we say, why, God, would you let this happen? And then we realize, wait a second, we've been teaching these children for the past 2 generations or 3 generations at least that they are accidents, that they are animals, that they serve no purpose, that they're just here to live, die, and that's all there is. So could we turn the tide, I might say, if we began telling people that they are fearfully and wonderfully made, that they are made in the image of God, and that they have uniqueness through, and their identity can be found through Christ. And so that's something that I wrote about in my second book, 21 Verses Backed by Science, is the uniqueness of each person through DNA, because DNA is basically like the code of life, the blueprint that makes you who you are. And there's even a hint of this, just a tiny little hint in the Bible. King David said, "Thine eyes," talking about the Lord, "the Lord's eyes did see my substance, yet when there was nothing of me, in thy book, all my members were written, in continuance were fashioned, when as yet there was none of them." Wait a second, a continual fashioned book before we were ever born. Whoa, what is DNA? DNA is this long strand of double helix that has the letters, the book that makes us who we are, and it makes us entirely unique. Before we were born, our parents, at the very time of conception, we had our own unique genetic code, our own unique book. And geneticists tell us, hey, there are trillions upon trillions of combinations that makes up human DNA. And based on the arrangement of all those combinations, it makes you a unique individual. So we're unique, not just from birth, from the very moment of conception. And yet we're still trying to find our identity. We're trying to find our identity because we're not being told this in schools. We're not being taught this in universities. We're not being taught this when we turn on our television channel. The only places we're being taught this is for maybe a couple of hours on a Sunday morning in a church when someone is flipping through the channels and they turn on the James Dobson Family Institute broadcast or a few other places, right? We're not getting enough of that message. So through my books, through the kids' corners on our YouTube channel, through our podcasts and our television programs that I host, through the Wonder Center and Science Museum, all of those outreaches, including, you know, I lead family safaris, photo safaris to Africa and put people in the middle of the African bushveld, booking out entire private reserves. We have our own cabins. We get in open air game vehicles and at sunrise, we see animals with, you know, at golden hour, with the sun shining through the mane of a lion or over the tops of giraffe just waking up. And then we look at the stars at night in the southern hemisphere with no light pollution on these exotic 11-day African photo safaris. And when I lead these things, people's eyes just open to things they never thought possible. They never knew that every animal is telling this story of design, telling this story that it is engineered with perfection. And even though we live in a world where there is death, disease, and destruction, that's not because God created it that way.
12: Amen.
13: The Bible says in Genesis that he made everything very good. We messed it up, but hey, he provided a way through that as well, and that's through Jesus Christ.
12: You know, it's interesting, David, as you're talking about that double helix and our unique book, if you will, of who we are. And I wonder how many people, and this is going to sound like a really kind of pedantic analogy in the other direction, but I can't help but think of how people view life. You remember the movie Dumbo, the cartoon?
13: Yes.
12: And there's the stork, and they got a little baby elephant, and they just happen to drop one here and this. I wonder how many people really honestly, they go, oh, what a cute movie. Isn't that sweet? Dumbo is the big ears. But I wonder how many people really think, yeah, you don't know what you're going to get with a kid. I literally had a conversation with a professional in the industry, secular guy, who was giving the whole, well, you know, the DNA of a chicken and a human and a snake or whatever is about the same for the first 10 weeks. Well, where, I don't know where you're getting that, but you can see where if you just follow science and you don't trust where God is going with all of this, you really can get messed up. I mean, and I'm sure there are a lot of people that you've encountered over the years that have that same kind of quote-unquote worldview. Maybe even some people who are professing Christians might still hold on to some of those beliefs.
13: Yeah, it's true, Roger. A lot of Christians still don't understand how to think about all of this, and so they tend to just sort of slide into whatever, well, scientists are smart. They know more than I do, so I guess I'm just going to trust them, right? And that's where a lot of times we get into trouble because we have two sources of inspiration here. We have God's inspired word. That would be our Bibles that we should be dusting off of our nightstands and reading. And then we have the world around us, which is the world that God created, and it's talking to us too. But so often we say, well, if a scientist says something, they probably know more than me, so I'm going to believe them, and I will try to insert their doctrine, which is usually atheistic, their doctrine into what God has told us in His Word, right? Proverbs says, add thou not unto His words, lest He reprove thee, unless you be found a liar. Don't be adding to Scripture. Don't be trying to insert man's current best ideas into the Bible or into our Christian worldview or into whatever it may be. Instead, start with the Bible as your foundation of truth and allow God to work through you and show you what science is actually showing us. And that's something that is very, very needed in today. Today more than ever, we're learning that we are designed. You are designed. We're living in an age of design where all new scientific discoveries, the cutting edge things, are pointing us back to these components of engineering and complexity that are ordered, that are not chaotic, and therefore never could come about by random chance processes. That means that there has to be a mind behind it all. We know the mind.
12: Yes, we certainly do. We know the mind, we know His heart. Is there one of your discoveries, you know, whether it be in these stars or in the ground or whatever, where you can look at and say, okay, anybody who thinks that we're just here randomly, I can point to this discovery as the place where we can say, no, this is where God showed up big.
13: I would absolutely have to point to astronomy here because we have found over 5,000 extrasolar planets. Those are rocks orbiting other stars, right? And a lot of times the headlines, the clickbaity headlines that you're going to see on Facebook or you're going to see on the news, a new planet discovered and it probably contains life. It looks like it's the correct distance from its host planet for habitation. It's about the right size. It has moderated gravity. It probably has liquid water. We think it has, you know, the right type of atmosphere. Everything is poised for alien life to be on this planet. There are these reports every few weeks on the news. But a few years back, there was a report exactly like this, and it says planet Gliese 58b. What a name. We've discovered it. It probably contains life. It has all of these features. They laid it all out, and a few weeks later realized that it was a blip in the data and that there was not even a planet there. They had misread it, right? Yeah. So when you consider that out of all of the planets that we've discovered so far, and you consider the number of factors that are necessary for human life, for us to live and live comfortably, the chances of out of billions upon billions upon billions of potential planets in our universe, the chances of one of them containing human life is so marginally small that my friends who were mathematicians at Oxford University and my other colleagues, they say, well, this is what we would call mathematically improbable. And then you say, well, what does mathematically improbable mean? They say, well, David, what it actually means is, in layman's terms, impossible, right? And so it is an impossibility that there's another planet, even given the vast number of planets that are out there, another planet like our home. And so all of these factors seem perfect for us. That doesn't surprise me. Isaiah 45 says, thus saith the Lord, God himself who formed the earth and made it. He hath established it. He created it not in vain. And he formed it to be inhabited. In other words, the earth was specially formed for us to live on so that he could have a relationship with us. And so when you look at all of the factors and you see that God prepared a special place called Earth for us, that is the tip of the iceberg. Because what makes Earth so special in the midst of an inhospitable universe that is only there to declare God's glory, it's not there for alien life to thrive in, what makes Earth so special is not all of those factors, like a magnetic field that protects us from solar radiation, or an abundance of liquid water so that we can drink, or terrestrial planet with land so that we have somewhere to stand on. That's not what makes Earth special. What makes Earth so special is that God sent his only begotten son down to this little speck floating in space so that we could be a part of his family for eternity. That is the gospel message. And that is no coincidence. We live in a universe designed for us because God loves us and wants to know us for eternity.
12: What's coming up at the Wonder Center later throughout the course of this year? You just had your big conference, first ever. You're doing all sorts of different activities. What does the fall of 2026 look like at the Wonder Center?
13: The fall is stacked up to be pretty exciting. We've got some kids' days coming up. And again, you can go to wonderscenter.org to get the events schedule because there's always something happening. And during these kids' days, we have interactive experiences, special walkthroughs of the museum, things like, you know, face painting and special snacks at Java Man Cafe. We've got new animals arriving for the Wonders of the Sea aquariums on the lower levels. On the upper levels, we're working on an exhibit hall called Knowledge Hall. And Knowledge Hall goes through these biblical nuggets of knowledge that are very scientific that can be found all throughout Scripture as we read through and how they're all pointing us back to Christ. And I think what's really unique about that whole message, right, is a lot of times we're told that the Bible is simply a collection of myths written by goat herders.
14: Yeah.
13: When I speak at universities, when I speak all over the world at churches, when I speak at, there'll typically be a skeptic or so, you know, and the skeptic will come up and they'll say, yeah, David, you're one of those Christians, aren't you? I bet you just believe in that ancient collection of myths written by goat herders. And I say, you know, you actually have a portion of this correct. I do believe in an ancient collection of writings written by goat herders, by shepherds, right, by poets. Some of them were kings. Do you know what they weren't? They weren't scientists. Yeah, the authors of the Bible were not scientists, and yet somehow they got the science 100% correct. Somehow they got the history 100% correct. Somehow they got the prophecy 100% correct. Somehow they got the gospel 100% correct. What are the chances of a random collection of shepherds and poets and kings getting all of that correct? Not by themselves. No, it points to the inspiration of God. He downloaded the words for them to write, so that thousands of years down the road, we can trust what we read in our Bibles as absolutely true. When people say, the Bible's not a science textbook, I say, amen, and I certainly am glad. Science textbooks have to be updated every few years. The Bible never has needed to be changed. It has stood the test of time,
14: yeah,
13: and we can trust in it from beginning to end.
14: Well, and I love the fact that your second book, as you mentioned, 21 Verses Backed by Science, underscores that fact. I mean, the fact that we don't have to try to shoehorn faith into scientific discoveries to make it look like they're Christian. This is really the science backing and supporting Christian scriptures as opposed to the other way around. And you articulate that so very, very well. You were homeschooled, right?
13: I was homeschooled, yes. Yep. I was homeschooled all the way through. I was never particularly a bright student with my books, with my textbooks. I loved studying the things that interested me.
14: Yeah.
13: My parents gave me the freedom to be able to explore things and read astrophysics journals and explore the world around me outside as well. And I appreciate that so much because it really did instill these passions that then developed into the lanes that led to the Wonders Center and Science Museum, or led to the African photo safaris, or led to the family paleontology or dinosaur digs that I lead in Kansas. All of these things stemmed from being able to explore the world on my own without rigid bounds and use it to take me to different places.
14: Well, I'm sure they, quote unquote, love you on college campuses, too. They're like, where'd you get your PhD? You're like, well, I don't. I mean, and now you talked about that with Dr. Dobson last time you were here on the program. Any thought about, you know, moving into that? Or is that kind of like Billy Graham used to say, would you run for president? He'd say, no, I'm not going to take a step backwards, you know, to run for president when I've got a call to evangelize. What's your take on the state of education in America right now?
13: Sadly, Roger, with a lot of schools and universities, I don't call it higher education. I call it higher indoctrination. There is this tendency with professors, over 60% of professors in America who are biologists, biology professors in America, are self-professed atheists or agnostics. And I don't care how unbiased they try to be, that's going to rub off on your children, on your grandchildren, when over 60% are self-professed atheists or agnostics. So we have to be very, very careful and strategic. There are many things that you do need a degree. However, at the same time, I know that the Lord has called me into these fields of science without a degree to be able to speak at a layman's level. My colleagues who have PhDs in most of these fields, whether it's biology, geology, paleontology, astronomy, astrophysics, archaeology, or we could go genetics, we could go on and on, right? Most of my colleagues have done great work, and yet they speak at a level that makes it incredibly hard for most people to understand.
14: Right.
13: And we, our calling in David Reeves Ministries and in the Wonder Center is to take scientific concepts and break them down so simply that every layman can understand it, and then show how those scientific things, the things in the world around us, are pointing us right back solid to our faith. That is our calling. Those are our email updates every week. Those are the things that we push out with free videos, with free resources, with free podcasts. And we appreciate everything that you guys do to promote this to families who are in desperate need of tools just like this.
14: Well, it's our pleasure and privilege to walk alongside with you. I know how much Dr. Dobson appreciated your ministry, as do I. And we'll put links for David Reeves Ministries, wondercenter.org, and your Instagram, Facebook, TikTok, and a YouTube channel, too, especially with those shorts. I know that's going to be of tremendous value to parents and grandparents who are part of the JDFI universe, as it were. David Reeves, davidreevesministries.org, thanks so much for making the time. I know you're a very, very busy guy, but we appreciate you so much being with us today here on Dr. James Dobson's Family Talk.
13: Roger, thank you so much for having me.
14: You know, there's something very humbling about realizing that the same God who hung the galaxies in place also wrote the unique code tucked inside each and every one of us. 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I'm Roger Marsh, and my conversation today with David Reeves, author, speaker, and founder of the Wonders Center Science and Museum. 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That link is wonderscenter.org. And now I want to tell you about a special opportunity to invest in the work of the ministry here at the Dr. James Dobson Family Institute. 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The JDFI Board of Directors has authorized the release of designated funds for our America 250 match. 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Box 39000, Colorado Springs, Colorado. The zip code 80949. Well, I'm Roger Marsh, and on behalf of all of us here at Family Talk and the Dr. James Dobson Family Institute, thanks so much for joining us today. 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
19: Here's another encouraging story from thechristianheart.com, the ministry that highlights how men and women display their love for Jesus in their day-to-day lives.
20: Uri Williams never thought his life's calling would be to dress up as Spider-Man and visit sick children in the hospital. But he does it to bring joy and the love of Jesus to others. In real life, he's a corrections officer. But after his mom passed, he wanted to find a way to honor her Christian legacy. He prayed about how to do this, and God kept showing him a costume and kids. A strange message, Uri thought, but he finally obeyed, bought a Spider-Man costume, and went to a hospital. It instantly brought smiles to the faces of kids going through horrific trials. So this superhero has done it for 10 years and visited sick kids in all 50 states. Yuri's joy comes from bringing smiles to people that need it most. That's how he shows others love for Christ.
19: To enjoy hundreds of other inspiring stories of people living out their faith, go to thechristianheart.com.
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23: God is looking for people to show himself strong on behalf of. He's looking for someone, well, like you, who will actually say, use me, Lord. I'll go where you want me to go. I'll say what you want me to say. Listen, will you be that person? If so, a wonderful adventure awaits you. This

0: Evangelism is at the heart of Pastor Greg Laurie's ministry. From his radio broadcast, A New Beginning, to his television program, to his large harvest evangelistic events, the gospel is always a central component. Our mission statement is knowing him and making him known. And today, from Pastor Greg's new series called Refresh, we dig deep into some principles for effective personal evangelism by learning from the most successful evangelistic outreach in history.
1: Okay, let's go back in time, a long time ago, in a galaxy far, far away. A very young Greg Laurie, age 17, came to believe in Jesus Christ. So I started going to church. I started reading the Bible for the first time, I might add. And I heard the pastor say, you need to go out and tell other people about Jesus Christ. And I did want to tell people what God had done for me. My life had been transformed. I found the answers that I and my generation were searching for, but I did not want to walk up to a total stranger. There was the fear of rejection. They might ask me a question I don't have the answer to, but I got a little booklet called The Four Spiritual Laws, put out by Campus Crusade for Christ. And I went out looking for someone to talk to. Understand, I had a thimbleful of theological knowledge at this point. I knew very little. I saw a middle-aged woman sitting on the beach. I walked up. I was very nervous. My voice was shaking. And I said, hi, could I talk to you about God and stuff? And she says, yeah, go ahead. So I sat down, and I was so new at this, I literally just read this little booklet. I hadn't even memorized its contents. Page one, page two. Page one, God loves you and has a plan for your life. You're separated from God by your sin. And I read through it, and I remember thinking as I'm doing this, this is not going to work. Who do I think I am? This is the most insane thing I've ever done. I couldn't wait until it was over with. So at least I could say to someone, I talked to someone about Jesus. I was planning for failure, trust me. So I get to the end of this little booklet where a question is asked, is there any good reason why you should not accept Jesus Christ right now? I realize, oh, that's a question. So I looked up at her and she said, no. I looked back down, wait, does that mean you want to accept Jesus Christ right now? She said, yes. Oh, no, I didn't know what to do. Well, I'd heard the pastor say, let's all bow our heads in a word of prayer. So I said, let's pray, bow your head. I'm frantically searching this booklet for, like, what do I do now? And I found this little prayer, which I led her in. And after she was done praying, she said, something just happened to me. And something happened to me too. I discovered the joy of sharing my faith. The thing I didn't want to do, the thing I dreaded doing, ended up being exciting and fulfilling and refreshing. So that's the title of my message, The Refreshing Power of Sharing Your Faith, which is a part of our new series that we're simply calling Refresh. Now, I know it seems counterintuitive to talk to people about Jesus because it seems hard. We too are afraid of rejection. But here's the truth of the matter. By the way, I don't think Satan wants you to know this. Listen, when you tell others about Jesus, it will revive you. It will restore you, and it will refresh you as a follower of Jesus Christ. I want to say that again. When you tell others about Jesus, it will refresh you. It will revive you. It will restore you. Proverbs 11:25 says, a generous person will prosper. Listen, and he who refreshes others will be refreshed himself. So this is a very important spiritual principle. Now, we all know as Christians, we're supposed to share our faith. You've probably heard of the Great Commission. In case you don't know what it is, it's found in two Gospels, Matthew and Mark. Mark's version has Jesus saying, go into all the world and preach the gospel. Matthew's version is, go into all the world and make disciples of all nations, teaching them to observe all things that I have commanded you, baptizing them in the name of the Father, Son, and the Holy Spirit. And lo, I am with you always, says our Lord. The Great Commission. We know we're supposed to do it, but frankly, most of us don't. Listen, the Bible says that God is looking for people to show himself strong on behalf of. He's looking for someone, well, like you, who will actually say, use me, Lord. I'll go where you want me to go. I'll say what you want me to say. Listen, will you be that person? If so, a wonderful adventure awaits you. I believe that sharing your faith can be exciting, joyful, and dare I use the word, fun. Yes, you heard me right. As Psalm 126:6 says, those who go out weeping, carrying seed to sow, will return with songs of joy. Listen, next to personally knowing the Lord, the greatest joy I know is bringing others to Him and then watching them grow and be transformed. Back to the story of Jonah. The book of Jonah is a story of a massive revival that came about through the efforts of one man, and that man was Jonah. He was called to preach to Nineveh, which was a great city. By the way, the population of Nineveh was around 300,000. It might have been a little smaller, but that was a mega city back at that time. The reason the population was so high is because it became the capital of Assyria. There was a magnificent palace built there. So it was a very, very large city of its day, 300,000 strong. It was a great city, we read in Jonah 1:2. But Jonah said, I don't want to go preach to that great city. So then we read in Jonah 1:4, God sent a great wind. And then that wind brought a storm, and Jonah was ultimately swallowed by a great fish, Jonah 1:17. But the ultimate story of Jonah is about a great God who showed great love to a lost city like Nineveh and offered them his forgiveness. If we miss that, we've missed the whole point of the story. How was he able to do this? It started with Jonah himself. Of course, he was swallowed by maybe the whale or whatever that creature was. And it was in the belly of that whale that Jonah had a personal revival. It was there that he repented of his sin and recommitted himself to the Lord and was willing to do what the Lord had called him to do. And he has a message, 40 days and Nineveh shall be overthrown. Wow, what a story this is. But listen, Jonah was the right man at the right place at the right time. I wonder if you know somebody right now that the Lord has been nudging you to talk to. Why don't you engage that person in a conversation? Did it ever occur to you that God has placed you right where you are right now to reach certain people? So seize the moment.
0: Pastor Greg Laurie will have the second half of his message in just a moment.
1: You know, I've heard people describe a trip to Israel as seeing the Bible actually come to life. Hey, everybody, Greg Laurie. And I've been to Israel many times, and I've led a lot of tours, and I have to say that's absolutely true. 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It's a vacation with a purpose. And we're going to be taking a tour of Israel April 6 to 15, 2027. You can find out more at israel.harvest.org.
0: Step right into biblical history. 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Well, Pastor Greg is anchoring our study in Jonah chapter 3 today as he brings us his message called The Refreshing Power of Sharing Your Faith, Part 1.
1: What else do we learn about sharing our faith from the book of Jonah? Number 2, Jonah went to where the people were. Jonah 3:3 says, Jonah obeyed the word of the Lord and went to Nineveh. Now, Nineveh was a very large city. It took 3 days to go through it. Jonah began by going a day's journey into the city, crying, 40 more days and Nineveh will be overthrown. Then we read these words, the Ninevites believed God. He went right into the middle of the city. He could have just shouted it from the shores of Nineveh. 40 days and Nineveh will be overthrown. Thank you very much. Well, I need a ride back somewhere. No, He went into the city, could have shot a tweet out. No, they didn't have Twitter back then. But he could have got the message out in other ways. But he realized, I need to go into the middle of the city where people are. This massive city of 300,000 people. Listen, we need to go to unexpected people in unexpected places to share with them what will be an unexpected message. And this is the thing, as Christians, we're not called to isolate. We're called to infiltrate, and we're called to permeate. Number three, our message, the message of the gospel, must be delivered with urgency. It must be delivered with urgency. Notice it says in Jonah 3:4, as he entered the city, he cried out, 40 days in Nineveh will be overthrown. He cried out. This is, by the way, not the first time that Jonah cried. He also cried out in the belly of the fish. In Jonah 2, we read, Jonah prayed to the Lord, his God, from the fish's belly, and he said, I cried out to the Lord because of my affliction, and he answered me out of the belly of Sheol. I cried, and you heard my voice. Are you in a time of affliction? Are you in a time of difficulty? Are you in a time of trial? Cry out to the Lord. Jeremiah 33:3 says, call out to me and I will answer you, says the Lord. I'll show you great and mighty things that you do not know. Jonah took the desperation he felt in the belly of the sea creature and channeled it in what God had called him to do in bringing the message to the people of Nineveh. Jonah had been transformed in the fish's belly. Jonah should have died in the fish's belly. He had been saved and preserved by God. Jonah was a resurrection man. And people cannot argue with a transformed life. Jonah should have been dead, but he was alive and well. Because of this, there was an urgency and there was a passion in what he was saying. Do you have an urgency and a passion in reaching other people? Jonah certainly had it. There was an authenticity in his voice. He was a changed man, as I pointed out. He probably was also a bleached man who smelled of vomit, perhaps, and fish. But he had a mission, and he was going to fulfill that mission, and the people of Nineveh could see this was a resurrection man. This was a man brought back from the dead. There's a lot of power in your personal story when you share your faith with others. But I want you to think of a story in the New Testament. It's called the story of the woman at the well. It's in John 4. We don't know this lady's name, but fascinating story. We know she was a Samaritan. And the Samaritans and the Jews wanted nothing to do with each other. There was a lot of tension there, racial tension. And then also, we know she was an immoral woman because she had been married and divorced 5 times, and she was living with some dude when she encountered Jesus. Now, the thing with this woman is she would go and draw water in the heat of the day. Why? Because she went when nobody else was at the well. The other ladies would go to the well earlier in the morning, catch up on the latest town gossip, but she was ostracized. She was rejected because of the lifestyle she had chosen to live. So she's there all by herself, drawing water in the heat of the day, and who is waiting for her but Jesus Christ, the very Son of God? He went out of his way to meet with her because unbeknownst to her, she had an appointment with God. And there she was at that well, and Jesus entered her world. And then she heard the truth of his message. How if she drank of the water he gave, she would never thirst again, but there would be a well of living water coming out of her life. And she believed, she realized she had been talking with the Messiah. And we read in John 4:28, she left her water jar. She came back to town and said to the people, come see a man who told me everything I ever did. Could this be the Messiah? Then we read this. They came out of the town and made their way to Jesus. Why? Because she was a resurrection woman. She was a woman who had been changed. They knew her. She had a bad reputation. But they saw her passion and her excitement for what Christ had done for her. And as a result, they came and wanted to hear Jesus for themselves.

0: such good counsel today for all of us, because we're all called to share the life-saving message of the gospel. Pastor Greg Laurie with his study called The Refreshing Power of Sharing Your Faith, Part 1, and this is a new beginning. Hopefully, you're learning some great takeaway principles for sharing the hope of Christ with others. But then again, maybe you're not clear about the hope of Christ yourself. Maybe you don't really know what the gospel message is or how you're supposed to respond. Pastor Greg, they can take care of that right now, can't they?
1: They can, and it's so simple. And I think because it's so simple, people think, oh, it can't be that easy. Well, look, Jesus did all the heavy lifting. He carried the cross for you. He died on that cross that he carried. This isn't about what you do. It's about what he's done. But here's what the Bible says. Whoever will call upon the name of the Lord will be saved. So let's just say that you're caught in a riptide out in the ocean and you need help and there's a lifeguard at the stand and they see you. You've got to call out to them and let them know you need saving. And the same is true when it comes to eternal life. Jesus is ready to save you. Will you call out to him? You say, well, okay, how do I do that? You do it through prayer. And prayer is just talking to God. So listen, I'd like to lead you in a simple prayer. And if you pray this prayer after me, I believe God will hear it and answer it, and Christ will come to live inside of you. So if you want Jesus to come into your life and forgive you of your sin, if you want to know that you'll go to heaven when you die, if you want to fill that big hole in your heart, just pray this prayer after me. You could pray it out loud if you like. Pray it in the quietness of your heart, but pray these words if you would. Lord Jesus, I know that I'm a sinner, but I know that you're the Savior who died on the cross for my sin. I am sorry for my sin, and I turn from it now. And I choose to follow you from this moment forward. Be my Savior and my Lord. Be my God and my friend. Thanks for hearing this prayer and answering this prayer. In Jesus' name I pray, amen. Listen, if you just prayed that prayer, I want you to know that God has heard you and has answered it. The Bible says, these things we write to you that believe on the name of the Son of God, that you may know that you have eternal life, that you may know. It's yours now. God has given it to you because it's the gift of eternal life through Jesus Christ, our Lord. Congratulations. And welcome to the family of God.
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0: Pastor Greg, there's a scene in the movie where a rather tired, stuffy old preacher reads a scripture with abs-

0: never to come back again.
1: Mm-hmm.
0: And if I'm remembering right, you had a similar experience when you were a young preacher. Isn't that right?
1: That's really true. And if you've seen the Jesus Revolution film, you'll remember that it was depicted there. But basically, I was invited to go speak at a church where another pastor had been speaking previously, but he wasn't coming that week. And they were supposed to tell them they were sending the very young man, Greg Laurie, up to speak. I think I was 18 years old, and they didn't know I was coming. So I walked up to the man that was clearly in charge and made sure everyone knew that. And they said, "Hello, my name is Greg Laurie. I'm from Calvary Chapel, and I've been asked to speak here tonight." He said, "Well, no one told me that you were speaking." "Oh, no, I've been asked to speak." And he goes, "Well, I'm not sure I believe that. Why don't you just go sit there in that pew and we'll wait to see if the other speaker shows up," which was kind of insulting, frankly. And I sat there and I waited because I knew he wasn't coming. I knew he was the guy. And then finally he said, "Okay, you can speak just this one time." Hardly a vote of confidence, but the Lord blessed that night. And that became the beginning of our ministry. And there's a very similar scene in this film that we're offering our listeners called A Great Awakening, where young George Whitfield gets up to speak and the elderly preacher got up and gave him the worst introduction imaginable. And then Whitfield got up there and he began to speak and quickly realized he wasn't going to read from these notes he had written out. He was going to speak more spontaneously. And he pounds the pulpit and dust comes out of the old Bible that was probably never opened. And he begins to preach. And it's one of the greatest scenes in the whole film. In fact, here's the scene. Listen to this.
2: The congregation has grown quite large, presumably in anticipation of our guest speaker, who has excited many of late and created not a little following for himself.
3: I'm very sorry to see you here, Mr. Whitfield.
2: So, without further ado...
3: So's the devil.
2: The Reverend George Whitfield.
3: I will not be a velvet-mouthed preacher.
4: Do not be deceived! You may have a religious head, and yet have the devil in your heart. Our Lord speaks the same words to you as surely as he spoke them to Nicodemus of old. You must be born again.
1: 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Dave, tell them how to get a copy.
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Now we continue reading from the Bible about the death of Lazarus, John 11:17. So when Jesus came, he found that he had already been in the tomb 4 days. Now Bethany was near Jerusalem, about 2 miles off, and many of the Jews had come to Martha and Mary to console them concerning their brother. Martha, therefore, when she heard that Jesus was coming, went to meet him, but Mary stayed at the house. Martha then said to Jesus, "Lord, if you had been here, my brother would not have died. Even now, I know that whatever you ask of God, God will give you." Jesus said to her, "Your brother will rise again." Martha said to him, "I know that he will rise again in the resurrection on the last day." Jesus said to her, "I am the resurrection and the life. He who believes in me will live even if he dies. And everyone who lives and believes in me will never die. Do you believe this?" She said to him, "Yes, Lord, I have believed that you are the Christ, the Son of God, even he who comes into the world." When she had said this, she went away and called Mary, her sister, saying secretly, "The teacher is here and is calling for you." And when she heard it, she got up quickly and was coming to him. Now Jesus had not yet come into the village, but was still in the place where Martha met him. Then the Jews who were with her in the house and consoling her, when they saw that Mary got up quickly and went out, they followed her, supposing that she was going to the tomb to weep there. Therefore, when Mary came where Jesus was, she saw him and fell at his feet, saying to him, "Lord, if you had been here, my brother would not have died." When Jesus therefore saw her weeping, and the Jews who came with her also weeping, he was deeply moved in spirit and was troubled and said, "Where have you laid him?" They said to him, "Lord, come and see." Jesus wept. So the Jews were saying, "See how he loved him." But some of them said, "Could not this man who opened the eyes of the blind man have kept this man also from dying?"

0: John 11:38. So Jesus, again being deeply moved within, came to the tomb. Now it was a cave, and a stone was lying against it. Jesus said, "Remove the stone." Martha, the sister of the deceased, said to him, "Lord, by this time there will be a stench, for he has been dead 4 days." Jesus said to her, "Did I not say to you that if you believe, you will see the glory of God?" So they removed the stone. Then Jesus raised his eyes and said, "Father, I thank you that you have heard me. I knew that you always hear me, but because of the people standing around, I said it, so that they may believe that you sent me." When he had said these things, he cried out with a loud voice, "Lazarus, come forth!" The man who had died came forth, bound hand and foot with wrappings, and his face was wrapped around with a cloth. Jesus said to them, "Unbind him and let him go." For more info about this ministry, our website is the-word.info. Once again, the-word.info. 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

0: 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God is still on the throne, and prayer changes things. Today, we begin a new series exploring the faith of our founding fathers. 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America at 250, A Republic If You Can Keep It. Because understanding our nation's past may be the key to preserving its future. The Christian faith and biblical worldview were instrumental in the lives of many American founding fathers. Even the Declaration of Independence clearly demonstrates that foundation. But who were the signers of the Declaration, and what did they believe? Dr. Larry Spargimino and Josh Davis discuss the importance of America's godly heritage on today's program.
1: George Washington, in his 1789 inaugural address, said, "The propitious smiles of heaven can never be expected on a nation that disregards the eternal rules of order and right which heaven itself has ordained," end quote. Joining me today to help us understand the faith of our founding fathers here in the United States of America is our host of Watchmen on the Wall, Pastor Larry Spargimino. Pastor Larry, thank you so much for joining me today.
2: Always a delight to be on with you, Joshua.
1: Let's begin here. What do we hope that people will get from this program? And I know we have another episode tomorrow going to share some similar things. What's the purpose of understanding the faith of our founding fathers?
2: Well, Josh, what I hope will happen as we look at the faith of our founders, I would hope that we would all see more clearly the hand of God in American history, because I really believe the hand of God is in American history. I would also hope that we would be more honest about our national sins and our personal need for repentance. I think that's very important. God loves to use clean vessels, and confession, repentance, looking at Scripture and seeing where we fall short in trying to bring ourselves up to a God's standard by the grace of God, I think that's very important. We should also, I would hope, become more thankful for the liberties that we now enjoy and realize that we have to fight to keep them. You know, I think there's so much complacency in America, unfortunately, especially with the progressives. They don't even appreciate the liberties we have. So I think this is really important. And I would hope that we would have a deeper burden to teach the next generation our godly heritage. I think that's really important. I think we've stopped teaching American history in the public schools, and I know Christian schools do teach it, but I would hope that we would have a real burden, a real heart's desire to teach the next generation our godly heritage, because if we forget our past, we're in bad shape. We don't even know who we are. You know, if I forget who I am, what my name is, and where I come from, what I'm all about, that would be terrible. And for a nation to forget that, that's a great tragedy.
1: It truly is, Pastor Larry, and thank you for your heart for these things. You know, every time that we share this kind of information, be it on Watchmen on the Wall or other avenues, we always get that feedback from people who said, wow, I never really realized that. And I love history, and especially the founding of our nation and studying those things. And I was recently watching something about some of our founding fathers. They talked about the amazing story. They talked about the impossibilities that they overcame and all these wonderful things, but they left out so much of what we're going to discuss. And the faith that motivated, that propelled them, they left all of that out of the story. It's so tragic. And so I'm glad that we can bring this rich information to people so that they'll understand the worldview of our founding fathers and many of the founders of the United States of America that shared this biblical worldview. And let's start with the signers of the Declaration of Independence. Can you tell us a little bit about who they were and the kinds of viewpoints that they held?
2: Well, yes, thank you. The 56 signers of the Declaration had somewhat diverse beliefs that were associated with Christianity. Congregationalist, Presbyterian, Episcopalian, Lutheran, Baptist, and Roman Catholic. There were also, and this was amazing to me, and I wanted to bring this in, there were also about 100 Jewish patriots who helped with the war effort in one way or the other. And so I include mention of them here. One was Francis Salvador. He was the first Jewish patriot to die in the war. Another one was Chaim Solomon, a Polish-born Jew. He was a successful businessman who was instrumental in financing the work of the Continental Congress and is often credited with securing funds for the American cause. Now, most of the signers were educated and generally prosperous and had much to lose as enemies of the British Crown. Of course, that's exactly what happened. They all became enemies. The names of the signers were undisclosed until January the 18th, 1777. Now, once their names were made public, many of them suffered property damage, and at least 15 homes were destroyed. I believe they were burned. Others were captured by the British and held in crowded prisons that did not have the basic amenities of life. Monarchical governments have little respect for the dictates of decency, and we see that with the British Crown. We see that all through history, and we see it today. Now, many of the signers had slaves that worked on their plantations. Nevertheless, the Declaration provided the written groundwork for their emancipation. All men are created equal. Sometimes people say, well, what theological framework is evident in the Declaration? And as far as most commentators are concerned, and I would agree, none whatsoever. There's not a specified theological framework. Calvinism, Socinianism, whatever, we don't see that specificity. However, the words of the Declaration do show a basic Christian worldview, and I think that's very important. We're talking about a nation. We can't expect everybody to be a Baptist or everybody to be a Presbyterian, but the underlying worldview is a Christian worldview. And so it must be remembered that the Declaration was really not concerned with theological statements and doctrinal refinements. It is basically a complaint against the British Crown that is very evident from the following statements in the Declaration, which are direct complaints against the king. I want to read a couple. First of all, quote, "The history of the present king of Great Britain is a history of repeated injuries and usurpations, all having in direct object the establishment of an absolute tyranny over these states," close quotes. And here's another paragraph, one that is forceful and deliberately, I think, insulting, quote, "In every stage of these depressions, we have petitioned for redress in the most humble terms. Our repeated petitions have been answered only by repeated injury. A prince whose character is thus marked by every act which may define a tyrant is unfit to be the ruler of a free people." So just think of the courage that it took to make those statements. So the signers, I believe, were an amazing group of men. Their main interest was not security and safety. You know, today we're really concerned about security and safety. They wanted liberty.
1: Yes.
2: And they were willing to put it down on paper and to stare in the face of the king. And I think that's so wonderful because, you know, today it's almost like we want to be polite. And I'm not saying that, you know, we should be nasty or anything of the sort, but there are situations where we need to speak up and need to do something about the situation. We don't want to be cute about it. We don't want to be so careful that people don't know what we're talking about. We have to be very direct. So I think we can learn a lot from these 56 signers. They were really great, and we are deeply indebted to them.
1: Amen. Thank you so much, Pastor Larry. And friends, we are visiting with Pastor Larry Sparcimino, the host of Watchmen on the Wall, as we are describing some of the faith of our founders and bringing you this information that you need to be equipped with so that you have an accurate understanding of how this nation was formed. As we celebrate the 250th birthday of this nation, all month long we're featuring special programming here on Watchmen on the Wall to equip you, to inform you, to enlighten you, not just of the past, but also where we are in the present. And we've brought in a lot of Bible prophecy during our programming, exploring America's future and God's prophetic plans. And as we continue to honor and to remember what God is doing in the United States of America, I want to encourage you, check out the wonderful resources that we have available at swrc.com. 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And Pastor Larry had the opportunity to interview him about that here on Watchmen on the Wall. 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Of course, we've got tons of other great patriotic resources from authors like Bill Federer and so many other wonderful resources that you can equip yourself with, as we can only just touch the tip of the iceberg in our programming, and we want you to understand the biblical foundation. Pastor Larry, you were talking about that Declaration of Independence and the purpose of that document, not as a theological statement, but as a statement of complaints, and you're so very right about that. But I would like to point out a couple of statements from the Declaration that show their dependency upon Almighty God. And they don't always come out and refer to him as Almighty God. A lot of times they would use more respectful terms, such as divine providence or other kinds of ways of describing and talking about who Almighty God is. In the Declaration of Independence, we read that when in the course of human events, it becomes necessary for one people to dissolve the political bands which have connected them with another, and to assume among the powers of the earth the separate and equal station to which the laws of nature and of nature's God entitles them. And nature's God is capitalized. I believe that's a reference to Almighty God. Well, they goes on to say, we hold these truths to be self-evident. And so many Americans know this part of our declaration. We hold these truths to be self-evident, that all men are created equal. They understood biblical creation. They understood that it wasn't just an accident, that we didn't evolve equal, but we were created equal, and that they are endowed by their Creator. The Creator is the one who has given us these certain inalienable rights. Among these are life, liberty, and the pursuit of happiness. They recognize that these rights came from Almighty God, not from the dictates of a certain government or king or ruler, but that these were God-given rights to life, liberty, and the pursuit of happiness. They talk also in the Declaration of Independence about appealing to the supreme judge of the world for the rectitude of our intentions and the protection of divine providence. So they mention God all throughout that document, showing that they had that firm reliance upon Almighty God. And Pastor Larry, I know that you have some other information that you'd like to share with us about some of our other founders, and just want to turn that back over to you.
2: Well, yes, thank you, Josh. I want to speak a little bit about George Washington. He certainly was an amazing man. He was our first president, but he was not a politician. He was a statesman. We have a lot of politicians, but few statesmen. A statesman is a leader who is concerned with the long-term good of his country. Washington's focus was not on winning the next election. Politicians often prioritize immediate gains, like promising supporters to lower the price of gas or whatever at the gas pump, but politicians are motivated by seeking power. Statesmen are motivated by noble ideals and the common good. One of the things I think was really amazing about George Washington was his love of scripture. The first scripture I'm going to read is the one that he most frequently quoted, and that is from Micah 4, verse 4. It says, every man will sit under his own vine and under his own fig tree, and no one will make them afraid. Now, the vine produces grapes, and fig trees produce nutritious food. And as we know this, the Bible says his own vine and his own fig tree. The text speaks of personal property. So this does not describe a communal setting. At the end of the verse, we read, and no one will make him afraid. Of course, people under a sovereign king are afraid. The king may accuse you of something trivial. The king's military will find your home and beat on the door at 2 a.m. Now, here's another one he loved. That's Micah 6, verse 8. He hath showed the old man what is good, and what doth the Lord require of you? To act justly and to love mercy and to walk humbly with your God. We can all profit from this as a reminder. We all have a duty to God and a responsibility to those around us. Now, here's another one he loved, and I can understand it. Proverbs 29:2. When the righteous are in authority, the people rejoice. When the wicked rule, the people groan. A good government produces a fruitful and happy people. Bad governments cause people to groan. And I think our first president was very much aware of that. So bad governments get little from the people. The only thing that will get a response is threats and coercion. Now, there's a couple other things about Washington's life and practice, I think, that are really very, very significant. Now, some of the little things in Washington's life are worthy. One of the things, he commended the chaplains in the military who ministered to the troops. Can you imagine that?
1: Yeah.
2: The president saying, good job, men. Keep on proclaiming the word. And so here's something else. In his personal diary and personal observations, Washington made comments about his church attendance and even made comments about the pastor's sermon. In August of 1790, Washington wrote to a Jewish synagogue in Rhode Island and welcomed them as, quote, the stock of Abraham. Now, where did Washington get that from? Whoa, he got it from the Bible. I may be old-fashioned, but when I am on a public conveyance, I believe in the rules of civility, which Washington did. For example, I will stand so that a woman can be seated. Like I say, we need to practice civility, to be committed in our lives to the well-being of all of those around us. And so I think our culture, our society needs to learn a lot from George Washington. Even when Washington was general in our war for independence, he forbade his soldiers from certain behaviors. No gambling, no alcoholic beverages. And on Sunday, if a soldier was not on the battlefield, guess where Washington wanted him to be? He had to be in church. Mm. America owes a lot to George Washington. What a great and a wonderful man.
1: Yes, he certainly was. And he was one of the most important of our founding fathers, so key, so instrumental in the forming of this nation, and especially leading our troops into battle during the Revolutionary War. And the stand that he took as our first president, he could have really grasped that office and became another king, another dictator, but he chose to walk away after two terms, understanding that what his role really was. And he had a biblical foundation that guided and directed his life. And we're so grateful for that understanding. Friends, we're visiting with Pastor Larry Spargimino, exploring some of the faith of our founders. We encourage you to check out the wonderful resources, the rich library of information that we have available at swrc.com. 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We have some wonderful resources, such as Bill Federer's famous book, America's God and Country, an encyclopedia of quotations from many of America's founding fathers, presidents, statesmen, scientists, and others. Now, Pastor Larry, who are some other founders that you would like to highlight information about their lives?
2: Well, one of the things that I'm really amazed with, in fact, this man, this leader, he was a minister. His name was Peter Muhlenberg. He was very, very public in his stand for independence and generated certain questions. I even faced these questions. I'm sure a lot of Christians face these questions. Was it acceptable in the eyes of God for a people to not only pray for their independence from tyranny, but also to fight for it? Here's another one. How did a pastor balance his responsibility to God and a civic responsibility to his country and countrymen? Here's another one. Could a pastor justify taking up the sword of war in one hand and the sword of the Spirit in the other? Here's another one. Was it biblical for a man of God to be a man of war? You know, the Bible provided some answers, and I think it's really interesting what Muhlenberg, he was a Lutheran pastor, what he found. For example, Genesis 14 tells of Abraham's own personal army and the struggle to save Lot and his family from the evil kings to enslave them. Moreover, David did say in Psalm 144:1, "Blessed be the Lord, my strength, which teaches my hands to war and my fingers to fight." Now, in Luke 22:36, Jesus said to his disciples, "But now, he that hath a purse, let him take it, and likewise the scrip. And he that hath no sword, let him sell his garment and buy one." Peter Muhlenberg's own brother, Frederick, also a Lutheran pastor in New York City, had rebuked Peter, claiming that politics and war were off limits to a man of the cloth. Peter Muhlenberg's final decision was made when Patrick Henry made his famous speech in which he said, quote, "I know not what course others may take, but as for me, give me liberty or give me death." And I think, you know, the way Peter Muhlenberg had to work through these issues, these are issues we face today. Is there a place for Christians to be involved in politics? I believe there really is. In fact, politics is so bad because the Christians have deserted it. We need to be involved. And I think Peter Muhlenberg was a great man. He faced some very difficult issues, and I think he came out right. And I think he's a great example for us today.
1: How was Muhlenberg involved with the Black Robed Regiment, and was he a part of that?
2: Yes, very definitely. I think he was the one who would open his black robe, and underneath was the uniform of the Continental Army. And the people in the church would praise him, and they would, I mean, he was, the British actually were more afraid, I think, of the Black Robe Regiment than anything else. And that's significant, Josh, because when people of the cloth, when pastors, when Christians, even if you're not a pastor, a missionary, or whatever, when we get involved, we make things happen. Why? Because we know the Lord, we know the importance of liberty, we know the importance of respecting human rights, we love people, we love God. I think this is really a call to all pastors to be involved and not to be pussyfooting around, because today we have some terrible things happening, and so many times the church says, well, it's too controversial. Well, if it's controversial, we probably need to look into it and to bring the light of the scripture to this controversial issue and see what saith the Lord.
1: Absolutely. Absolutely. Thank you, Pastor Larry. And friends, we encourage you to connect with our ministry at swrc.com. That's swrc.com. Pastor Larry, we just have a couple minutes left in today's episode. Is there anything else that you would like to highlight, perhaps another father or just a statement in general as we wrap up today's programming?
2: Well, I think Islam and other competing systems are very important. John Quincy Adams, our sixth president, and about what he thought about other competing systems and our constitutional republic. Now, this is really important. He knew what would happen with the influence of politically active Muslims like we have at the present time. Adams was aware of a conflict between Islamic empires and Christian Europe. He was aware of Islam's growth and political power and irreconcilable hostility toward systems that denied its authority. That would be the American system. Here's what Adams says, and I think it's really important. Quote, "Any system that claims universal divine authority for its own legal code and demands submission above all civil arrangements stands in deep tension with a constitutional republic that vests supreme civil authority in we the people under the Constitution." Now, you know, Islamic jurisprudence envisions Sharia law as governing all of life, and that is what we are seeing today in London, Paris, New York, and Dearborn, Michigan. We have to realize that America is now in a very dangerous and compromised situation. Our unique national purpose and design has been compromised. And I love John Quincy Adams. He was right on top of everything. He saw the danger of Sharia law. He saw the danger of Islam taking over and destroying our country.
1: This is something that we very much need to be watching and aware of today, especially with the increase in what we're seeing in the United States of America. And it's so alarming to see what's happening in Europe. And we can't kid ourselves here in the U.S. that those kinds of things won't happen here. And we understand that in many places in America, currently, they're battling this very debate, and they're seeing the influence come into their very communities. Well, Pastor Larry, I look forward to continuing this conversation with you as we explore more of the faith of our founding fathers on tomorrow's Watchman on the Wall episode. Thank you so much, Pastor Larry.
2: Always glad to be with you, Josh.
0: 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How did biblical truth influence the founding fathers? 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
8: With SRN News, I'm Keith Peters in Washington. The U.S. military says it has launched an 11th night of strikes on Iran as the two countries vie for control of the Strait of Hormuz. U.S. Central Command did not immediately reveal the targets being struck early Wednesday in the latest wave, which comes after President Trump telegraphed that strikes would be intensifying. President Trump has pledged significant support for Lebanon during a White House meeting with Lebanese leader Joseph Aoun. The meeting on Tuesday aimed to promote long-term peace after months of conflict between Israel and Hezbollah. After it concluded, Mr. Trump announced that he would allow the resumption of direct flights between the U.S. and Lebanon, suspended since 1985. On Wall Street, the Dow up by 385 points. More details at srnnews.com.
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12: If there's anything that troubles me about our culture and our times, it is the noise of it all and the pace of it all. 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
13: Last time on Inside for Living, Chuck Swindoll took us inside one of the Bible's most dramatic moments. The prophet Elijah, exhausted and broken, had encountered God, not in wind or earthquake or fire, but in something far quieter and more personal. Today on Insight for Living, we pick up right there as that gentle encounter begins to change everything for Elijah. And from this turning point, Chuck will show us what it looks like to move toward God rather than away from Him. Teaching from 1 Kings 19, Chuck titled his message, Those Unidentified Inner Promptings.
12: It was in a soft, gentle rustling that God revealed Himself to Elijah. The result is that Elijah wraps his mantle around him and walks toward God rather than from Him, comes to the mouth of the cave, and is led ultimately to meet up with Elisha, and they together as partners make their way right on until Elijah is taken off the earth. With his mantle wrapped around him, he began to pursue further and further God's plan for his life. It broke what had paralyzed him. But the point I want to make is the turning point was this unidentified inner prompting, gentle, quiet. If there's anything that troubles me about our culture and our times, it is the noise of it all and the pace of it all, because I think it works against the voice of God quietly speaking to reach us. Take time. Take time to listen. God's voice may be in the earthquake or the fire. There are messages there. You'll hear His voice in those quiet moments when it comes like a gentle rustling, a reassuring word that life is worth living. It's worth going on. His inner promptings will come in the deep well of our spirit, where He simply says, yes, go there, or wait, or no, stay away from that. I'll not take your time, but I could to tell you of moments in my life when I've thought it just isn't worth it in light of all the stuff I feel stacking on top. And then in a quiet moment, it's remarkable how that all gets turned around and figured out. And I realize now it was the work of the Spirit bringing reassurance. Turn from 1 Kings 19 to Acts chapter 20. Here's another setting, another person, and his life has been changed. His name is Paul. He's meeting with a group of elders from Ephesus, and he's saying his final goodbye, and he's on his way to Jerusalem, but what he tells them troubles them. It's come from an inner prompting from the Spirit of God. Acts 20, verse 22, Paul says, "And now behold, bound in spirit, I am on my way to Jerusalem, not knowing what will happen to me there." Look closely at the next verse. "Except that the Holy Spirit solemnly testifies to me in every city, saying that bonds and afflictions await me." I find that intriguing. What was that? It was a UIP, an unidentified inner prompting. I've been with the Lord, and I've met with him, and I've sought his guidance, and he's told me, you're to go to Jerusalem, Paul. But there's also been that inner sense, that spoken voice of the Spirit saying, but beware, there's trouble ahead. And sure enough, there was. It was there he was arrested more than once. It was from there he was sent to Rome, where ultimately he was imprisoned, had an audience before Nero, and finally beheaded. But all the troubles started in Jerusalem. The Spirit told him what happened, saying, testifying to me in every city, saying that bonds and afflictions await me. But look at his response. But I do not consider my life of any account as dear to myself. Remember his words, Philippians 1:21, for me to live is Christ and to die is gain. So that I may finish my course in the ministry which I received from the Lord Jesus to testify solemnly of the gospel of the grace of God. I think this kind of inner prompting explains the courage of the first century persecuted Christians and the 21st century persecuted Christians. The Spirit of God gave them not only an awareness of danger, but also the confidence that they could bear up under it. It had come from this inner prompting of the Spirit saying, it is going to be dreadful for you, but I will give you the strength to endure. What I'm saying to you today is that sometimes these inner promptings are not relieving in the sense that they are taking away the pressure. They are just announcing to you ahead of time, by doing this, you know that trouble is ahead. But I will give you the courage and the conviction to stand fast. I don't know what the future holds for some of you, but you may have such a prompting in your experience and in your life. And if you do, my challenge to you today is to obey the guidance of the Spirit. Don't run from the trouble. Don't hold back, because if it is his will, he will give you the strength to endure. Speaking of that, look at Acts 27. Here's another example. The Spirit of God is at work even when danger is upon us. If you love sailing, you owe yourself the reading of Acts 27. This is the perfect storm that sweeps into the Mediterranean. The unfortunate part of it is that Paul is on a ship with 276 people. And he has the sense from the Holy Spirit that there is going to be not only tragedy, but there's going to be damage to the ship. However, there will not be one loss of life. Look at verse 10 of chapter 27. Paul speaks to his fellow companions, the other sailors. He said to them, men, I perceive that, oh, wait, stop, UIP in progress. I perceive. There's another one of our words. I sense. How did he sense it? The Spirit of God communicated it to him. Because he is built in the image of God, in the likeness of God, and the Spirit of God connects with him, saying, Paul, you need to know something. This is what's ahead. Look at what he perceives. I perceive that the voyage will certainly be with danger and great loss, not only of the cargo and the ship, but also of our lives. Look at the next verse. But the centurion was more persuaded by the pilot and the captain of the ship than by what was being said by Paul. Verse 25 of Acts 27. Keep up your courage. I believe, God, that it will turn out exactly as I have been told. We must run aground on a certain island, and that's indeed what they do. But every person on the ship is saved. In times of potential and even present danger, Paul is saying, let's press on. Ultimately, they did listen to Paul. Ultimately, there was a shipwreck. Ultimately, they all got off on the island, and they were all safe and rescued. They were all wet, but they were all safe when they got there. The good news, in times of potential or present danger, the Spirit of God can bring peace. In fact, Paul has such peace, he sits down and has a meal with others on the very deck of that ship. And finally, they make their way through, verse 34, end of the chapter, or toward the end. Therefore, I encourage you to take some food, for this is for your preservation, for not a half from the head of any of you, for not a half from the head of any of you will perish. Verse 37, all of us in the ship were 276 persons. Look at the end of verse, the last verse. We read, it happened that they all were brought safely to land. It's a exactly what Paul had said would happen in verse 22. Keep your courage. There will be no loss of life among us. How did he know it? Inner promptings. One more is worth our time, and that's it. Look at 2 Corinthians chapter 12. 2 Corinthians chapter 12. Paul has been given incredible revelations from God in the third heaven. As a result, he could have been exalted in his own pride and puffed up. And the Lord said, no, I'm not going to let that happen. So he sent a thorn in the flesh for whatever it was. And there are all kinds of surmisings. It was a very physical, painful thing. And it certainly kept him humble. Look at what follows. Verse 7, 2 Corinthians 12. Because of the surpassing greatness of the revelations, for this reason, to keep me from exalting myself, there was given me a thorn in the flesh, a messenger of Satan that was permitted, by the way, by the Lord, to torment me, to keep me from exalting myself. Concerning this, I implored the Lord three times that it might leave me. Don't go any further. You've been there, haven't you? Haven't you had a situation happen that you pray about? And nothing happens, and you pray again, and nothing happens, and you pray again, and nothing happens. I think every hand would go up. We've all been there. In this case, the answer came, no, no, no. I'm not going to take away the thorn. You're going to live with that. Somewhere between the reality of that and Paul's getting the message in verse 9, there is an unidentified inner prompting. And the message came in this form, verse 9, verse 10. He has said to me, oh, there's a UIP at work. He has said to me, my grace is sufficient for you, for power is perfected in weakness. And it changed Paul's whole perspective. And his response, why? What a great attitude. Most gladly, therefore, I will rather boast about my weaknesses so that the power of Christ may dwell in me. Therefore, I am well content with weakness, insults, distresses, persecution, difficulties for Christ's sake. For when I am weak, then I am strong. We love the verse of Scripture, but the living out of that verse is quite a challenge. If you are finding yourself in a weakened state, it is easy to be demoralized by it. And here the apostle says, don't go there, in so many words. Most of us have learned in our years of walking with the Lord that he blesses times of our great weakness with great favor. If you have ever carried out his will and his work in a weak manner, you have seen him come through and bless it. The Lord has used messages I have preached in a situation in which I was struggling with something that was years ago, and I could hardly get my words out, and later found out that message ministered to people like many of the others I'd preached had never touched them. But there was something about the message delivered in weakness. Richard Halverson left his long-term pastorate from a church, a Fourth Presbyterian church, to become the chaplain of the Senate. He felt inadequate. In his words, I felt like a non-person among the Congress. I felt like a mascot to one of the most powerful political bodies in the world. I wondered what I was doing there. That evening, he read the words of Jesus. All authority in heaven and on earth has been given to me, and surely I am with you always. He adds, as I meditated on those words, I realized I am a garment which Jesus Christ wears every day to do what he wants to do in the United States Senate. I don't need power. My weakness is an asset. If Christ is in me, what more do I need? And I say that to you who feel like you don't have great gifts or you haven't been used in a great way. Here is hope for all of us. Have you known weakness? If the scripture is true, and it always is, there is a contentment with weakness, knowing that he ends the verse, when I am weak, then I am strong. How can I be assured of that? The inner prompting of the Spirit. The inner prompting, that unidentified inner prompting that says, it's okay that you're weak. It's okay if you're losing your voice and you're the soloist for the day. It's okay if you don't feel like you're as well prepared as you should be. It's okay. In your weakness, God will make up the slack. A couple of very practical issues, and we close with this. Number one, when we're not sure it's from the Spirit, what do? Two words, back off. That wasn't hard, was it? You sense this is contradicting the written word of God? Get away from it. You sense this may not be coming from the Spirit? Don't mess with it. You sense that there might even be demonic influence? Get away from it. That is a prompting you don't need and you don't want to mess with. What do I do when I am sure? My answer then, again, is two words. Stand strong. Trust God. But I would add, be ready for a surprise. But God leads through times like this, always has unexpected events added to it. And I close with a true story that illustrates this beautifully. It's about a 72-year-old Baptist preacher named Charles McCoy. McCoy was pastoring a Baptist church in Oyster Bay, New York, when at age 72, he was mandated by his denomination to retire. A lifelong bachelor, he had cared for his mother for as long as she lived. In his spare time, he had earned 7 university degrees, including 2 PhDs, one from Dartmouth, the other from Columbia. But now at age 72, he was being forced to retire from the ministry, and he was depressed. I just lay on my bed thinking that my life is over. I haven't really done anything yet. I've been a pastor of this church for so many years, and nobody really wants me that much. What have I done for Christ? I've spent an awful lot of time working for degrees, but what does that count for? I haven't won very many to the Lord. A week later, he met a Christian pastor from India, and on impulse, UIP, I've written in my notes. On impulse, I asked him to preach in my church. After the service, the Indian brother asked him, matter-of-factly, to return the favor. Another UIP, I might add. Since he had preached for McCoy, would McCoy come to India and preach for him? McCoy told him he was going to have to retire and move to a home for the elderly down in Florida. But the pastor insisted, informing McCoy that where he came from, people respected a man with white hair. Would he come? McCoy thought and prayed about it, and then UIP decided he would. The members of his church were aghast. Dire predictions were made. The young chairman of the board of deacons summed up the attitude of the congregation when he asked, "What if you die in India?" I love McCoy's answer. He told him he reckoned it's as close to heaven from there as it is from here. Sold most of his belongings and put what was left in a big trunk. Booked a one-way passage to India, his first trip ever out of the United States. When he arrived in Bombay, he discovered to his horror that his trunk had been lost, never to be found. All he had were the clothes on his back, his wallet, his passport, and the address of missionaries in Bombay he had clipped from a missionary magazine when he left. He asked for directions, got on a streetcar, headed for their house. When he got there, he discovered, while on the streetcar, his wallet and passport had been stolen. He went to the missionaries who welcomed him in, but they told him the man who had invited him to come to India was still in the United States and would probably remain there indefinitely. What in the world was he going to do now? Unperturbed by now, McCoy told him he had come to preach and that he felt that he would try to make an appointment with the mayor of Bombay. They warned him the mayor's very busy and important. In all the years they'd been missionaries there, they'd never succeeded in getting an audience with the mayor. Nevertheless, McCoy set out for the mayor's office. The next day, he was invited in. When the mayor saw McCoy's business card listing all the degrees, he reasoned McCoy must be not only a Christian pastor, but someone much more important than that. Not only did he get an appointment, the mayor held a tea in his honor, attended by all of the big officials in Bombay. Old Dr. McCoy was able to preach to those leaders for half an hour. Among them was the director of India's West Point, the National Defense Academy at Pune. He was so impressed at what he heard from McCoy, he invited him to the academy to preach there to the students. Thus was launched at age 72,

0: What's interesting is he never had enough money then to get him to the next place he was to go. He died one afternoon in a hotel in Calcutta, resting for a meeting he was to preach at that evening. He had indeed found himself as close to heaven there as he would have been at his church in Oyster Bay or some retirement home in Florida. I love that story because God has a way of working and moving if we'll only listen to his voice, which sometimes comes in that still gentle rustling, and sometime on the deck of a ship at sea, and sometimes when other people around you are saying, there's no way you ought to go there. And sometimes when in your weakness, he plans to use you in an incredible way. The story of our lives, isn't it? Let's bow together. I never know how a message is going to strike anyone when you hear things like this, but I do know that God still speaks. Because you are fearfully and wonderfully made, I urge you to be sensitive to his voice. Check it with the scriptures, but don't be afraid to move out ready for surprises. Are you aware today that that inner prompting in your life is the work of God? For many of you, it's a simple fact that you've never met Jesus as your Savior. And that inner prompting is called the conviction of the Holy Spirit. It doesn't matter that you can't explain that. The fact is you're experiencing it. That means you're lost. You've never met the Savior who not only died for you, he died and paid the complete penalty for your sins, past, present, and future. And he holds out the gift of eternal life, saying, that's why I brought you to this place today. This is the place you can receive the gift and know my leading like you've never known before. For others of you, it's God's way of saying, pay attention. I'm speaking to you. Quit hiding behind the fact that you're weak or that you feel like you're in danger or it's not a fire or an earthquake or a windstorm. It's a gentle rustling. Be still and learn again that he is God. Be still. Slow us down, Lord. Guard us from always increasing our speed, thinking there's something good and godly about the pace we're keeping up. Quiet our hearts so that we hear what you're saying. Deliver us from closing doors that you are opening or trying to push open doors that you have closed. Give us a reminder again and again that your inner promptings are reliable and they represent your Spirit's working. Thank you for them. Thank you for this time of learning, growing, and worshiping together. In the name of our Savior, our Master and Lord Jesus, we pray. Everyone said, amen.
1: 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This is Insight for Living, featuring the Bible teaching of Chuck Swindoll. 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Then let me close with a personal question. Do you ever find yourself sensing a longing for something more than this world can offer? Well, that's not restlessness. That's homesickness. According to Chuck, God put it there on purpose. We who have trusted in Jesus are, in the Apostle Peter's words, aliens and strangers on this earth, foreigners longing for our homeland. The problem is, most of us give surprisingly little thought to where we're actually headed. 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

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I'm Bill Meyer. 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

0: "Teacher, we want you to do for us whatever we ask," said James and John to Jesus. Now I can relate to that. I always want Jesus to do whatever I ask him to do. Their request, however, was rather presumptuous, to sit on the right and left of Jesus on his throne in heaven. But the Lord responded gently, "You don't know what you are asking." And I'm sure there are times when I don't comprehend what I'm asking either. Most of us understand that God answers our prayers one of three ways: yes, no, or wait a while. Sometimes we say, "I received an answer to prayer today." Of course, we almost always mean that God said yes to our request. But no is an answer too. And thank God that as the good parent that he is, God loves me enough to sometimes say no. Of course, I admit I don't always know what is best. I sometimes ask for things that aren't best for my spiritual growth. But if I ask for something that is not for my good, I can be assured that God will not say yes when he should say no. Did you ever notice that God the Father answered Jesus' prayer with a no answer? On the night when Jesus was betrayed in the Garden of Gethsemane, three times he prayed, "My Father, if it is possible, may this cup be taken from me." Because the Father said no to Jesus' request, you and I can have forgiveness for our sins and spend eternity with him instead of receiving the punishment we deserve. When you're praying for something specific, be encouraged. Today, God may say yes. Then again, he may say wait a while. But if he says no, be assured that truly our Heavenly Father knows best.
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8: We think about these things in terms of whether a relationship is significant or superficial, but the goal is, am I conveying God's love or am I allowing my junk to get in the way?
7: Well, that's Deborah Falada, and today on Focus on the Family with Jim Daly, she's going to be sharing practical ways to improve your people skills. This is going to be a fascinating conversation. We're so glad you've joined us, and I'm John Fuller.
4: John, self-awareness can sometimes be so elusive, right?
7: For me, it can be,
4: well,
7: yes.
4: I think for all human beings, because we're, at some level, we're typically self-absorbed. Maybe you're doing that very little, but most people do it quite a bit. Let me give you an example. I travel a lot, so physical awareness. I am always amazed going up an escalator at an airport, how people are trying to figure out where to go, and they stop
7: at the top
4: yes. of the escalator, and you got 40 people coming up behind you, and you, all of a sudden, everybody's scrambling to move around this couple that stopped to look at their map on where they got to go or their
7: yes.
4: ticket, right? And I'm going, man, have some self-awareness is what I'm thinking going by. And the same is true emotionally. It might take a little more work, but you've got to think, okay, how am I coming across? If you've got three or four relationships and they're giving you the same signal, it may not be them. It might be you.
7: Yes.
4: And I'm starting to do that more at my ripe age, but it's a great thing and it's a biblical thing
7: mm-hmm.
4: to do.
7: Yeah, and we love having Deborah here. She always brings energy and connects with our listeners so well. She's a wife, mom of four, and a licensed professional counselor, and really an expert in cultivating healthy relationships. Today we're talking about one of her books called People Skills: Your Relationships Are Only as Strong as Your Skills. And we've got copies of the book here, and you can learn more about Deborah on our website.
4: Deborah, welcome back to Focus. It's so good to have you here.
8: Always good to be back with you both.
4: It's fun, and you always bring such great insights. You're a listener, viewer favorite, so we appreciate you taking the time and having you come out. Your husband was able to join, and I believe your son, right?
8: Yep.
4: They're walking around. I think they're doing an Odyssey tour, looking at
7: nice.
4: The Foley Room, we call it, and people that come, particularly in the summer, you can come to Focus, the campus, and spend some time here and see that Foley room. That's all the sound effects that they could do for Adventures in Odyssey. But listen, your book, Call People Skills, we throw that term around quite a bit. But what is your definition of people skills? You heard mine, physical surrounding, like think a little, get out of the way.
8: Yeah. I think the easiest definition is how we show up in relationships, if you want to think of it that way. And I think this really matters, not just to the health of our relationships. We want our relationships to be healthy and strong, but this also matters for us as believers. I think of Paul in 1 Corinthians 9 when he says, I have learned to become all things to all people so that by all means possible, some might be saved. Mm. And so how we show up in relationships is either going to convey God's love to the people in our lives or convolute it.
4: Yeah.
8: So we really need to get better at this.
4: Yeah, I agree. You had a couple, I think, named Lisa and Theo. I'm sure that's not their real names. But what happened when you were doing counseling with them that gave you some insight into this area?
8: You know, oftentimes I'm working with a couple or a family, and someone in the family is convinced they don't love me. This person doesn't love me. They're not doing this. They're not doing that. They're not good listeners. They don't look me in the eye. They're not prioritizing me. And so many times I find myself saying, it's not a lack of love. More often, it's a lack of skill. There is a skill set to how we communicate and convey love to the people around us that many of us have not been learned. And not only that, sometimes we learn the negative from our family of origin, from the way that we grew up, and we bring that into relationships. But what we need is to hone our skills so that we can show love to the people in our lives.
4: Yeah. You know, so often you take these assessment tests, you know, and you always think, yeah, you know, I'd score myself a 9 or 10 in people skills. and then when others are assessing you, whatever that might be, a 360 at your employment or whatever it might be, typically you, the perceiver, takes a much higher position of their skill set than those around them. A, I guess, why do we do that? And B, it kind of does show a disconnect with reality, right?
8: It really does. We don't really realize how we come across. And in one of my books, I talk about something called the better than average effect. And it's the idea that there was a social study where they had people rate themselves on a scale. And what was interesting is they asked them things like, how kind are you? How good are you at parallel parking? You know,
4: 10.
8: Exactly. Everybody rated themselves as better than average. Not everybody can be better than average, right? Mathematically, that doesn't compute. And when I was writing people skills, there was this really fascinating trend. You know, oftentimes when I'm writing a book, people will ask me, what am I writing about? And when I let them know, they'll say, oh, that sounds like a book that I could use. With people skills, almost 90% of the time when someone asks me, what are you writing about? Oh, people skills. They would say, I know somebody who could use that book. But very rarely did they acknowledge and have the insight and awareness to say, you know what? I could use some people skills in my life. And that just shows us the lack of awareness that we have with regards to how we come across.
4: Technology has had to have made this worse. I'm talking about social media. You know, again, you go to a restaurant, you see a family of four sitting there, everybody's into their phones. They're really not talking to each other. We try in the daily household and when we're at a restaurant to put those phones away and actually talk to one another.
8: Yeah.
4: But technology has exacerbated the problem of learning people skills and communication skills. So how, especially with 2030 somethings, not to pick on you, but I know you just haven't had a non-digital environment. You were born into it.
8: Mm-hmm. Right.
4: And so for digital natives particularly, how do they look at that, or how do all of us look at this a little differently? Say, okay, we need to practice good people skills. I mean, that's very intentional.
8: It's very intentional. And sadly, I think we're just on the brink of this getting really bad in our culture with how much tech saturation. We live in a world where you used to have to go to the grocery store and have a face-to-face conversation with the cashier. Now you pick up your phone, put in your order, and say, leave it at my door. So you don't even have to have a conversation.
4: And I never want to talk to you in the process.
8: No eye contact, no engagement. So even the natural opportunities that we would have had to practice our people skills are gone. Social media wires us to be so self-focused and what you said earlier, self-absorbed. We're thinking about what we want, what we think, what we feel and believe, our opinions, we're posting. The spotlight is on us at all times when we're engaging on social media. It's very hard to turn that off when you go back into the world and all of a sudden have the focus on the people around you. So we're wiring our brains to be even more self-absorbed, and it's starting to affect our real life relationships.
4: Let me ask right here, you know, how does a person who is doing a better job of self-awareness, okay, they're hearing us talk about this, they're going, ooh, that's an area I could do better. And what's something they could do to intentionally kind of break the trap of digital and be more people focused? What do you think of in your head to get you in a better place?
8: Yeah, well, I think awareness and boundaries with our phones is really important. Mm. Like you mentioned, making sure we're putting our phone down, looking people in the eye, being aware of how our body language is coming across. And I think one of the most important things is our listening skills, our ability to actually receive what people are saying. When we're on our phone, our mind is fragmented. We're multitasking. I hear what you're saying, but I'm also thinking about something else. There's a lot going on. And so being able to focus on what someone is saying and actually receive it as part of listening is a lost art these days.
4: Yeah, you know, some of that, and I'm laughing here because I've actually used that argument. You know, this job trains us very well, John, to be able to listen. We have to read prep that we've got. We've got notes coming from the producers. And so I'm always telling Gene how effective I am at doing three things at once. Focus has trained me to do this. She doesn't seem to be won over with that.
8: She doesn't agree.
7: She's not appreciative.
4: In fact, one day, I mean, seriously, I was watching a football game, reading parts of a newspaper, and she was telling me a story. And she came over and said, what did I just say? And I gave it to her verbatim. And she grabbed my cheeks and said, I need your face.
8: Yeah.
4: So the point I'm making here, maybe it's not so much what we need as the listener, it's what the communicator needs for us to give them the feeling that I'm hearing you.
8: Yes, that's a big deal, because it's not just about what you are receiving. It's about what you're communicating in that moment.
4: In that regard, you had a story of body language, which is so funny because we can give off body language. I think this may be one of the harder areas to understand how you're being perceived. I don't know if that's true. You can affirm that. I think I can know my words when I'm being sharp-tongued with something or, you know, a verbal expression. I understand that better. Like, why did I say it that way? I think my face and my body language is a little more difficult to know. Is that fair?
8: Well, the only people that really stand in front of a mirror when they're talking and interacting are actors, performers who are training for a play or a drama or a TV show. The average person is not looking in front of a mirror while they're interacting, while they're angry, while they're upset, while they're listening, while they're talking. I mean, even right now, we're communicating to one another, but I see you, you see me, I don't see myself. And so I don't have anybody to give me that feedback. And so in People Skills, I give you some exercises that you can actually do in front of a mirror. And this couple that you were talking about, the wife in the relationship always looked angry and upset. Her facial expressions were negative. They were cold. They were apathetic. And so the husband came in and said, you know, she always seems to be upset with me. She's always angry and annoyed at me. And she's like, no, I'm not. Why are you saying that? Well, look how you look. You always look upset. You're scowling. And no, that's not how I feel on the inside. So eventually in session, he says to her, well, tell that to your face because it's not getting communicated.
4: Right.
8: And as we processed that, it became clear that she actually does have this cold demeanor, this lack of self-expression on her face. And when we unpacked that a little bit deeper, she grew up in a chaotic home where it was easier to remain neutral, to not show your feelings so you wouldn't get in trouble. You know, so dad, who is an alcoholic, wouldn't get angry at you. And so now she's kind of become conditioned to have a very neutral to negative face so that she doesn't show what's going on the inside of her. And that took some time to make those connections for her and for her to now be intentional to smile, to open her eyes up, to look warm and friendly. So I guess the question is, what's your resting face? You know, for those who are listening, when people see you for the first time, when you walk in a room, what does your face communicate before your words?
4: So how do you go about ascertaining that? Because again, you're not in front of a mirror. Do you ask your spouse? Do you ask friends that you can trust?
8: Yeah.
4: What does my resting face look like to you?
8: I think it's a really brave question.
4: It is.
8: And one that we probably don't ask. We don't ask people, how do I come across? What do I look like? How do I appear? But I also think the practice of looking in a mirror is really great, or taking a video and rewatching it. I mean, we have the luxury as communicators of watching our videos back and seeing how we come across, but the average person doesn't get that.
4: Yeah.
8: And so I think that's an important practice, to be able to invite feedback in those different ways, and then be intentional about smiling, about open versus closed body language. Closed body language is when my arms are crossed, my hands are crossed. I look like I'm saying, stay away from me, even though that might not be my intention. So open body language looks a little bit different. My hands are open. My arms are not crossed. I'm smiling. My eyes are open. I'm looking at you.
4: Deborah, for the Christian thinking and hearing this, they could put an overlay on this to say, well, this is who I am. This is the honest me. If I do anything other than that, I'm manipulating. And I want to be faithful in front of the Lord. He created me. I mean, you're hearing my argument.
8: Yeah.
4: I think you can knock this down. But for that person that has that sincerely held belief that, you know, yeah, I do not have a warm, friendly face. That's the way it is.
8: Yeah. A lot of people think certain things are just part of their personality, when really many of the things that we bring into relationships are conditioned. Mm-hmm. They're the way that we learned to show up, the way that we were conditioned to come across in relationships. God wants us to communicate love in every possible way. And if that includes our body language, then we need to make sure our body language is in alignment mm-hmm. to God's love. Yeah. Not just say, well, this is just my personality. No, the question is, what is God's best for me? And how do I become in alignment to be able to show his love to the people around me?
4: Yeah. Mm.
7: That's Deborah Falletta. She's our guest today on Focus on the Family with Jim Daly. And so much good stuff here. And a lot of Deborah's ideas are captured in the book, People Skills. Your relationships are only as strong as your skills. And we'll invite you to stop by our website to get a copy of this book. And that's focusonthefamily.com/broadcast. Yeah, Deborah, one part of the book addresses confidence, and you framed it in terms of public speaking, and you had kind of an aha moment, it seems, or at least a shift in your thinking when it came to the number one thing that most people fear, and that is having to speak publicly. I think I heard that spiders and snakes rank lower on the anxiety scale than public speaking.
8: Yeah, it's true, because when you walk into a room, you know, whether you're on a platform on a stage or whether it's just a cocktail party, you know, when you walk into a room and you are aware, what are people thinking of me? Do they like me? How do I look? Am I boring? Am I interesting? What you are perceiving is, what am I getting from them? What feedback am I getting from them? And when you think about it in those terms, your anxiety is going to spike. You know, I was saying how the first time I spoke to a group of 1,000, I was nervous. It's like, what are they going to think of me? Are they going to like this? Is it going to be boring? Am I going to be entertaining enough? And at one point along the journey, God stopped me in my tracks and said, you are so focused on what you are receiving, and I want you to focus on what you are giving. What are you going to give? Give the gift that I have given you and leave it there. Mm. And stop being so focused on what you're getting from them and all the feedback and what they think about you. That changed everything for me when I step up on a stage. It's about what I'm there to give. And I think that mindset can help us as individuals when we walk into a room. Mm. Imagine you walk into a small group. Imagine you walk into a church where you don't know anybody. Imagine you're walking into work and you've got to interact and mingle. Mm-hmm. What if our focus were, what do I have to offer?
7: Yeah.
8: What gift do I have to bring here? I think that could really change how we engage with people.
7: I appreciate that. I do have a child who has some anxiety, and I've often prayed with them before they go to an event or something. I've said, I pray God speak to you and through you.
8: Yes.
7: Because I think he does use all of us to strengthen the body. We have contributions to make, is your point.
8: We all have a unique voice, unique gifts. And even if the only thing you're offering is the gift of your attention, that is a beautiful commodity. That is something that you have to offer.
4: You speak in the book about communication styles. I think there's four that you mentioned. Let's talk about those. I think you had aggressive, passive, passive-aggressive, and then assertive. So let's just give a definition to those.
8: The best way to think about this is, if you were at a restaurant, Your order came out and it's not what you ordered. What would you do? Mm-hmm. The passive communicator thinks, you know, it's okay. I can live with this. They're busy. Look how busy they are. Look at this waitress running around. I'm not going to say anything. The passive communicator honors the story, feelings, and experiences of the person in front of them, but not their own.
4: I'm laughing because that one, how many times have you sat down at a table with others and you're going, oh man, this is horrible. And then right then the service person steps to the table. How's everything? Oh, great. Thanks. Yeah, it's all good.
8: Exactly.
4: I mean, that is so funny because that happens to all of us. Because so we don't want to do it. We don't want to make them cook it differently.
8: So you're honoring them, but you're not honoring your needs. Mm-hmm. Whereas the aggressive communicator is like, what is this? This is wrong. This is not what I expected. I need a discount. I need this to be made right away. They're honoring their needs, feelings, and experiences, but they're not honoring the person in front of them. That is an aggressive communicator. The passive aggressive is interesting because they don't honor the person in front of them. Neither do they honor themselves. They'll say, you know what? I'm not going to say anything. No big deal. Whatever. This is annoying. And then when the waitress comes by, they're rude, they're cold, they leave a small tip, and then they go home and write a negative Yelp review. You know, they don't honor their needs, feelings, experiences, but they're also not honoring the feelings and experiences of the person in front of them. Mm-hmm. But what we seek to become is an assertive person that's able to honor my own needs and feelings and experiences, all while honoring the person in front of me. Something as basic as, hey, you're working so hard and I really appreciate you. I noticed that my meal was wrong, and if you could take a minute to fix this, that would be really great.
4: Yeah,
8: thank you so much.
4: Well said.
8: And think about it in terms of deeper conversations with a friend, with a spouse. Mm. Hey, I'm sure that this isn't what you intended, but when you said this, it really hurt my feelings. And I'd like to talk about it. Think about that. In these harder conversations that we have with people, it can make a big difference.
4: Yeah. But Deborah, the one thing I've often said, people that listen regularly or watch on YouTube, when you're talking to a counselor, which you are, you say it so well because you help people, you help couples practice that. The regular person, we're angry, we're upset, you've touched a trigger of mine. So in our marriage relationship specifically, we don't tend to respond like that. Whenever I hear the counselor say, well, the way to approach that is to say, honey, I hear you, and I really want to do better for you. Instead, we're going, why'd you say it to me like that?
8: Right.
4: There is such a distance between those two. And I guess the question I have for you is why? This is a person we love. This is our companion for life, hopefully. Why wouldn't we treat them with a better way of communicating? Why do we go right to the cutting language?
8: Yeah, because we show our worst selves in our closest relationships. Mm. And I don't think we take the call seriously enough to model Christ and the church in our relationships. We really don't. I mean, if we took that call seriously every morning, that I am a reflection of Jesus to my spouse today, it would radically change what I did. But the beautiful thing about this is we're not after perfection. This is a skill set. We are learning to become more like Jesus along the way. Mm. Each day, I'm practicing these things. I might not always do it right. I might not always get it. But the goal here is that when I become more like Jesus, it actually makes my relationships better. Yeah. This is for me as well.
4: Well, and refraining from saying something, Gene and I were in Ephesus not long ago, and just thinking about Jesus in front of Pontius Pilate. This is the Roman Empire. They're the thing. They're the powerful. And Jesus standing there, he knows what's going to happen. He knows Rome's going down 300, 400 years from then. But Jesus chose to say nothing. That's kind of a great heavenly example of what you're talking about. You don't always have to say what you know is true.
8: One of my favorite quotes is from Amy Carmichael, and she says, if I cannot rest under misunderstanding without defending myself, then I know nothing of Calvary love.
4: Wow. Play that back and forth and listen to it 10 times. Deborah, you have a fascinating chapter in the book about making deposits before making withdrawals. And I get that emotionally, but explain what you mean by that.
8: Yeah. Oftentimes in relationships, we're quick to offer what needs to be changed or adjusted or a suggestion or a question. And all of these things, if you think about your relationship like a bank account, they're things that require withdrawals of energy and emotions. But sometimes we require that and ask that, hey, I need you to do this differently. I didn't like how you did that. Before we've made deposits of affirmation and encouragement and validation to the people in our lives. So think about, you know, for every criticism, you want to give 3 to 5 encouragements. And it is easier said than done with marriage and with parenting. But if we could keep that at the front of our mind, the more we've deposited in the account, the more we have to draw from, and the healthier the account of the relationship will be.
4: Now, we've talked about that marriage relationship. This is more of a parenting one, but you practice that with, I think, your 14-year-old daughter, of making those deposits. So when you had to kind of get the withdrawal.
8: Yeah.
4: Yeah.
8: In the middle of writing this book, actually, I was talking about encouragement and validation and making deposits. And she had walked in and interrupted my writing process to ask a question. And it was funny because in that moment, I could have said, hey, I'm in the middle of something. But I was like, you know what? I got to practice what I preach, offered her validation and encouragement, closed my laptop, tried to be present with her. Your attention is one of the most valuable gifts you have to give to the people around you. It's one of the most important people skills that you have, is your undivided attention. And when we can give that gift, again, it's a skill. You know, it's easy to be distracted. It's easy to have a fragmented mind. It's easy to be scrolling on our phones while they're talking to us. But to be able to be intentional to give the people that we love the gift of our attention is an important people skill that not only shapes their value and self-worth, it also shapes how they show up in relationships as well. Because we learn by modeling. These things are caught more than they are taught. So as we model people skills in our family, we're teaching our kids how to do the same.
4: Yeah, this has been so good. Man, we have just run out of time, but let's stick with it. Come back next time and continue. Can we do that?
8: Sounds good.
4: Yeah. So we've covered the body language and some of those people skills that you need. I think it was really practical, mm-hmm. don't you, John?
7: Yeah.
4: And let's continue that discussion. Come back next time. Listen to some other practical ways to improve your communication. We're going to cover triggers and trauma-based responses, those things that happen to us in our family of origin that cause us to first respond in a way that we probably don't intend to respond with, and it ends up damaging relationships. So come back next time, and let's continue this great discussion.
7: And meanwhile, Deborah's book is really packed with practical advice to improve all of your relationships. And again, the title is People Skills. Your relationships are only as strong as your skills. And when you make a donation of any amount to Focus on the Family today, we'll send a copy of Deborah's book to say thank you for partnering with us in ministry.
4: And we're adding a special incentive right now, John. If you can make a monthly pledge of $30 or more by July 31st, we'll send you a Focus on the Family travel mug. I'm smiling because I have one. And we'll also add 4 ounces of a special blend coffee that John actually selected.
7: Yeah, and let's clear the record up. It's not a blend. It's actually a single origin coffee.
4: Did you tell
7: Central
4: he's first
7: America,
4: born?
7: South America.
4: I love it.
7: It's great coffee.
4: Yeah, but seriously, just like coffee in the morning, our monthly donors are the fuel that really keeps us running here at Focus on the Family. 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

0: this is Chris. We're just about to have a time of wonder, adventure, and excitement. Would you like to join us? Then get ready, because you never know what'll happen when you have an adventure in Odyssey.
1: God always liked Abel's offering, but he never liked mine.
2: Bummer.
3: I had no idea something like this would happen.
4: Oh, brother. Not you, too.
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0: promo, take one, action.
1: Hi, I'm Bernard Walton, and coming up on BTV, we've got an incredible show for you and an important subject to talk about. To start off, Sam Johnson is going to go to the...
2: Wait a minute. Hold it. Hold everything.
1: Courtney, I'm taping a promo. What's going on?
2: This is going to be another one of those shows where Sam gets to do all the fun and exciting stuff, isn't it?
1: Well, I wouldn't say that.
2: Oh, come on. Sam always gets to do the fun and exciting stuff. I never do. I want his part.
1: What?
2: I want his part.
1: Courtney, have you read this week's show?
2: No, but it doesn't matter. I know he'll get to do the fun stuff and I'll get stuck in the studio. I want his part.
1: Okay, Courtney. I'll just cross out his name and write yours. There. Are you happy?
2: Yes.
1: Can I tape this now?
2: Sure.
1: Well, thank you. Okay, guys, let's try it again.
0: Right. And we're rolling. This is BTV promo take two. Action.
1: Hi, I'm Bernard Walton, and coming up on BTV, we've got an incredible show for you, an important subject to talk about. To start off, Courtney Vincent is going to the dentist to get a tooth pulled.
2: What?
1: Welcome to BTV. Just so you know, neither Courtney or Sam are going to the dentist to get a tooth pulled. That was just a way for us to introduce the subject we're going to talk about on today's show. Can you guess what that subject is?
3: Today's subject is envy.
1: Thanks a lot. I said I wanted them to guess.
3: Oh, sorry.
1: It's all right. You see, envy is
3: It's just that I usually have so little to do on the show. Not like Sam Johnson.
1: Oh, brother. Not you, too.
3: I want his part.
1: Look, we did this already.
3: We did?
1: Yes, before the theme, with Courtney.
3: Oh. Well, can I have her part?
1: No.
3: Bummer.
1: Hey, you see? Envy's everywhere. It's going on all around us, especially on daytime TV talk shows. But it's nothing new. In fact, it's as old as the very first humans.
4: Hello, and welcome to the Opera Chorale de Hugh Show. What can turn a brother against a brother? We're going to take a look at that today. With me in the studio are Adam, the first man, and his wife Eve, the first woman. Good to have you both here.
5: It's good to be here, Opera.
4: Also joining us via satellite from his exiled home in the land of Nod, just east of Eden, is Adam and Eve's first son, Cain. Cain, are you there?
6: Yes, Opera, I'm here.
4: Let's start with you, then. Tell us what happened between you and your brother.
6: Oh, well, I'm a farmer, see, and Abel, my brother, he was a shepherd. At harvest time, we'd both bring the Lord gifts from our work.
4: Uh-huh. What kind of gifts?
6: Well, I brought wheat and corn, you know, stuff like that. And Abel, he brought meat.
4: I see. Go on.
6: Well, God always liked Abel's offering, but he never liked mine.
4: There was a reason for that, wasn't there?
6: Well, not that I could tell.
7: Now, son?
5: Tell the truth.
8: Yeah.
6: Oh, all right. Abel always brought the choicest cuts from his best lambs.
4: And you?
6: Oh, I brought good stuff. Just not the best. Abel kept getting all the praise and glory that I wanted.
4: Tell us what happened on that fateful day, Cain.
6: Well, we just made our offerings, and Abel got all the praise again. Well, I just couldn't take it anymore. So I told him to follow me out into the fields. See, I wanted to make sure no one would see, which wasn't too hard since there weren't many of us on the earth at the time. Anyway, once we got out there, well, I...
4: Did away with him?
6: Yeah.
4: Let's take some questions from the audience. You, sir.
9: Yeah. I just want to know how Adam and Eve feel about what happened.
5: Well, we were shocked, naturally.
7: It's all my fault.
4: Now, Eve, most mothers want to take the blame for their children.
7: No. This time it really is my fault. When I ate the forbidden fruit, the serpent told me I'd be like God. I had no idea something like this would happen.
5: No, it's both our faults. We brought sin into the world. And envy is one of the worst.
4: We'll be back.
10: Yeah!
4: on the Adventures in Odyssey Club, Wooten gets a call from an unexpected person.
10: Wooten?
11: Dad?
4: Which leads to a family mystery.
12: He didn't go home after he left the office on Friday, and no one's seen him since.
10: Wellington is missing?
4: It's up to father and son to follow the clues.
10: That is a lot of cash to have inside a fish.
13: That's too much money for a petty cash stash. It's more like,
10: like an escape fund.
4: The Bassett men are on the case. Now on the Adventures in Odyssey Club.
1: Envy is wanting what someone else has. Cain wanted the praise God gave to Abel, and when he didn't get it, well, you see what happened. That's the trouble with envy. It causes people to do a lot of awful and even bizarre things.
14: Once there was a man named Joe who owned a nice little hardware store.
15: Hi there, Joe here. I sell the finest hardware in town. No lie.
14: Joe did a nice little business.
15: Thanks for coming. Come back soon. Tell your friends.
14: And it provided him with a nice little living.
15: I got a fine house, a good car, and money in the bank.
14: Unfortunately, that wasn't good enough for Joe.
15: Not good enough at all.
14: You see, across town, there was another nice little hardware store that did a nice little business.
15: Yeah, Frank's.
14: And even though Frank's store didn't take away any business from Joe,
15: Frank's store is newer and in a nicer location.
14: So Joe envied Frank.
15: I want his store. I want his location. I want his customers.
14: And soon, envy poisoned his heart.
15: I really want to get that, Frank.
14: One night, Joe was visited by a fairy.
16: Hello.
15: Hi there, Joe's the name.
14: The fairy told Joe she was there to grant him a wish.
15: A wish?
16: That's right. One wish that will give you anything you want.
15: Wow, good deal.
14: However, there was one condition.
15: I knew it. There's always something. Okay, what is it?
16: Whatever you wish for, your rival Frank will receive double your wish.
15: Double?
14: Joe thought for a moment, and suddenly a devious smile crept onto his face.
15: If that's the case,
14: he sneered,
15: then I wish for half my business to be destroyed.
1: You see, envy can twist your heart so much that in order to get at someone else, you'll even hurt yourself. Now, most of us won't have an opportunity to do anything as drastic as Joe did, but, well, I mean, fairies don't really appear and grant us wishes.
16: They don't?
1: No, they don't.
16: Bummer.
1: But envy can still make us do some pretty dumb things. And when I say us, I mean all of us. Envy even grabbed one of the most righteous men who ever lived, a man after God's own heart, King David. You see, when David became king, he and his army fought against the enemies of Israel. But before long, the duties of his kingdom became so great, David put Joab, his general, in charge of the army.
17: You are in charge, Joab.
18: Yes, sire.
1: And while the army went to war, David stayed home.
17: I believe I'll stay home.
1: One evening about sunset, David was walking upon the roof of his palace. That was his first mistake. You see, he looked down into the garden nearby and saw a woman who was very beautiful. David immediately called to one of his servants.
19: Who is that woman?
20: Her name is Bathsheba, sire. She is the wife of Uriah.
19: The wife of my what?
20: No, sire. Uriah the Hittite.
19: Oh.
1: Uriah was an officer in David's army. At the time, he was fighting in the war against the Ammonites in Rabbah, near the desert on the east of Jordan.
19: Tell Bathsheba I want to, talk to her.
20: Yes, sire.
1: Now, that was David's second mistake, for when he finally met Bathsheba, he fell instantly in love with her.
19: My darling, my love.
21: Oh, David.
19: I want you to be my wife. Let us be married.
21: But David, I'm already married.
19: Oh, yeah.
1: And that's when a wicked thought came into David's heart.
19: Hmm.
1: David took pen in hand and wrote a letter to Joab, commander of his army.
19: Dear Joab, the next time you attack the Ammonites, send Uriah into where the fighting will be the hottest. Then pull away from him and leave him there so that he will be killed. Love to all, David.
1: Joab did as David commanded. He attacked a fortified city and sent Uriah and several other brave men to a place near the city wall where he knew the enemy would rush out upon them. There was a fierce fight, and Uriah and the others were slain. Joab sent a message to King David.
18: Dear sire, the war goes well. However, we attacked the city and sustained heavy losses, including Uriah. Cordially, Joab.
1: When David heard this, he sent another message.
19: Dear Joab, glad to hear all is going well. Don't worry about the men slain in battle. It happens. Keep up the siege. Press forward. Persevere. Write back soon. Love, David.
1: So David's wicked deed was complete. And after Bathsheba had mourned her husband's death for a time, David took her into his palace, and she became his wife. Before long, a child was born to them. And David loved the child greatly.
19: Coochie-coochie-coo!
1: But God knew what David had done, and he was very displeased. He sent Nathan the prophet to tell David this.
19: Nathan, how good to see you. What do you have to tell me this day?
0: A story, O king. There were two men in a city. One was rich, the other poor. The rich man had great flocks of sheep and herds of cattle, but the poor man had only one little lamb. It grew up in his home with his children and drank out of his cup and lay upon his lap and was like a daughter to him. One day a visitor came to the rich man's house to dinner. The rich man did not take one of his own sheep to kill for his guest. He robbed the poor man of his lamb and killed it, and cooked it for a meal with his friend.
1: When David heard this, he was furious.
19: The man who did this thing deserves to die. He shall give back to his poor neighbor fourfold for the lamb taken from him. How cruel to treat a poor man thus, without pity for him.
1: Then Nathan pointed at David.
0: You are the man. You have done this deed. The Lord made you king and gave you a kingdom. Why, then, have you done this wickedness in the sight of the Lord? You have slain Uriah with the sword of the men of Ammon. You have taken his wife to be your wife. For this, there shall be a sword drawn against your house. You shall suffer for it, and your wives shall suffer, and your children shall suffer.
1: When David heard this, he suddenly realized how great was his wickedness, and he was very sorry.
19: Oh, Nathan, what have I done? I have sinned against the Lord.
1: David repented, and God forgave him for his sin. But there was still a consequence. The child that David loved so much became very ill and soon died. This is only part of the story of David and Bathsheba. You can read it all for yourself in 2 Samuel chapters 11 and 12. The point is, David, a man after God's own heart, lied, cheated, stole, killed, and caused all kinds of grief. All because he let envy take control of his heart. Not a very happy ending to a story, but that's what can happen when envy is involved.
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3: And now it's time for Did You Know?
22: Did you know that envy is one of the seven deadly sins listed by the church fathers in the Middle Ages? The others are laziness, lust, anger, pride, gluttony, and greed.
3: Well, you know it now, and don't you forget it.
1: I said earlier that envy has been causing problems for a long time. That's why God commanded against it in the Ten Commandments.
3: Thou shalt not envy?
1: Well, God didn't call it envy.
3: Thou shalt not want what other people have?
1: Not quite. God actually said, thou shalt not covet.
3: Oh.
1: Exodus 20, verse 17. You shall not covet your neighbor's house, nor his wife.
23: Honey, I'm home.
1: Nor his butler.
24: Very good, sir.
1: Nor his maid.
25: Clean upstairs, squire.
1: Nor his ox. Nor his donkey. Nor anything that belongs to your neighbor.
26: Hey, nice lawnmower.
1: Thou shalt not covet is the last of the Ten Commandments, but certainly not the least, because if you break it, it can lead to breaking all the others. In fact, you'd need a detective to unravel all the crimes caused by envy.
27: Greed, avarice, covetousness. The city gets them all. And when it does, the police department depends on an elite unit to get to the bottom of things. Hold tight as you ride along with NVPD Squad.
9: All right, everybody, just stay back. Excuse me, sir, but you're gonna have to stay behind the yellow tape here.
27: I'm Detective Prophet, NVPD. That's my partner over there, Detective Lipowitz.
5: It's all right, officer, let him through.
9: All right, sir.
6: Elijah, what took you so long?
27: My camel got a flat. What's the scoop, Lippy?
6: Homicide. Victim's name is Neighbor. Looks like a mob job.
27: Mob? You mean the mafia?
6: No, I mean a mob. This mob. They stoned him. These two guys were the ringleaders. Names are Zilpa and Nabish.
27: Zilpa and Nabish, huh? All right, boys. Spill. What happened here?
15: You got nothing on us, copper.
9: Yeah, we was obeying the law.
27: What would a couple of thugs like you know about the law?
9: In this case, plenty.
15: Yeah, we was having a time of prayer and fasting.
27: Fasting?
9: Well, you know, because of the famine and all. Well, we gotta see whose sins are responsible for us running out of food and stuff.
15: Yeah, stuff.
27: You're telling me Naboth's were?
15: That's right. Naboth and me heard him curse God and the king yet still.
9: Yeah, cursed him right out loud.
27: And naturally, you let everyone in on this.
15: Sure, we told everybody. It was our duty.
9: Yeah, they didn't like it very much, though. They grabbed Naboth by the collar and dragged him out of here, and well, I'm sure you can figure out the rest.
27: Lippy?
6: Yeah, the story checks out. They had permission from the city fathers.
15: Like we said.
27: All right. Tell the uniforms to break up the crowd.
6: Right.
5: Close the onlookers, Charlie.
9: Yeah, does that mean we can go too?
27: Yeah, you can go too. But don't leave town.
15: Yeah, right. Come on, neighbors.
27: I don't like it, Lippy. Two thugs like that hiding behind the law. Something's not right here. Now tell me more about Naboth.
6: Not much to tell. He was a nice, quiet guy. Well thought of before this.
27: How was he fixed in the money department?
6: He owned a house, a couple of donkeys, a vineyard.
27: Vineyard?
6: Yeah. Not very big, but it's supposed to be nice. Been in the family for generations.
27: Where is this vineyard?
6: Next to the palace.
27: The palace? Ahab.
6: The king?
27: No one else I know is so completely sold out to the devil. Unless it's Queen Jezebel.
6: You don't think they had anything to do with this?
27: I don't know. But I know someone who does. Can you wrap up here?
6: Yeah, sure. Where are you going?
27: To get some answers.
6: Oh, right.
27: It just doesn't make any sense. Why would a man who's been devout all his life suddenly curse God and the king?
7: He didn't.
27: Is it you?
7: Yes.
27: I'm glad you're here.
7: Naboth did not curse me.
27: Did Ahab have anything to do with this?
7: Yes. You must go to him.
27: At the palace?
7: No. You will not find him there.
27: Then where?
7: He is at Naboth's vineyard, taking possession of it.
8: Attention, everyone. Attention. Quiet, please. We are so pleased that you've all come to this little gathering to celebrate my husband, the king's good fortune, Ahab.
12: Thank you, Jezebel, my queen. My friends, for some time now, I've been trying unsuccessfully to acquire this lovely little vineyard in which we're now standing. But fate has smiled upon me, and it is now mine at last.
27: Fate? Don't you mean Jezebel?
12: Elijah!
13: Who let him in?
27: Everybody just stay calm. I'm Detective Elijah Prophet, NVPD.
13: This is a closed party, Elijah. You're trespassing.
27: Really? And was Naboth trespassing too?
13: I warn you, Elijah. Take care or you will die as well.
27: What you gonna do, Jezebel? Write another letter?
12: Letter?
27: Don't play coy, Ahab. Come clean. You wanted this vineyard, didn't you? Didn't you?
12: Well, of course I did. That's no secret. It's convenient to the palace. I offered Naboth good money for it, far more than it's worth. I even offered him a more valuable piece of land.
27: But he said no. And that's when you decided in your envious little heart that you'd do anything to get this vineyard. Even let your wife handle it.
12: No! She came to me!
13: Put a sock in it, Ahab.
12: She said she could get the land.
13: That's because you were acting like a sniveling coward. I wanted you to act like a king!
27: So you wrote letters in Ahab's name, didn't you? You sealed them with his seal and addressed them to the city leaders. You told them to call the citizens together for fasting and prayer, and then have two thugs accuse Naboth of cursing God and the king. That way, the people would take him out and do your dirty work for you. Isn't that

0: gruesome death we won't describe here because of the gratuitous violence, and his entire family destroyed. But because Ahab repented in sackcloth and ashes, God reduced his sentence and allowed trouble to come not in Ahab's life, but during the reign of his son. Ahab died a soldier's death in battle. Jezebel was not so fortunate. She, too, was sentenced by God to a gruesome death that we won't describe here because, well, you know why. And although she outlived her husband, because she never repented, her sentence was carried out just as God described.
1: Okay, we've seen how envy's been around for a long, long time. How it can control even the best of people. How it makes people do really rotten things, and its terrible consequences. There's only one question we haven't answered. How can we avoid it? I mean, thanks to Adam and Eve, we're all fallen creatures.
2: It's all my fault.
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1: So what can we do to stop envy from taking over our hearts? 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
5: 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Because if the grass is greener on the other side of the fence, it's probably because you aren't properly taking care of the grass on your side of the fence.
1: Well, that's the key. Learn to care for and appreciate the things you have instead of thinking about the things you don't have. In fact, you might want to try this. The next time you start wishing for something someone else has, take out a piece of paper and a pencil. Go someplace where you can be alone and make a list of all the blessings you have. Be as complete as you can, and don't forget to include things like your health, your family, the freedom we have in this country, and a loving God. When you've written down everything you can think of, then put the list in front of you, bow your head, and thank God for each one of them out loud. Ask Him to help you appreciate them more. It's the best way I know of to keep envy out of your heart. Well, that's today's BTV. Hope you had fun and that you learned something. See you next time.
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7: Welcome to Preparedness Thoughts with John Stephenson. John understands the importance of being prepared. Through rain, rocks, and snow, he has seen it all and survived. He has seen major disasters like Mount St. Helens and how vehicles were stopped in the street from the volcanic ash. Earthquakes, too, including the Loma Prieta earthquake, which felt like it wouldn't stop shaking. People were without electricity and could not hardly buy groceries or gasoline. The homeless lit bonfires in the streets. The Bay Bridge and other freeways were broken. God only knows what will be next.
8: Welcome to Preparedness Thoughts by John Stephenson. We invite Jesus Christ through the Holy Spirit to guide us as we examine how our preparations can be used to preserve the life of ourselves, our family, and others. For the few minutes of this program, I talk about things that could go wrong. Why? So that we see if things do go wrong, what we could do to help preserve the life of ourselves and others. I hope you will consider the different possibilities, consider the chances of these things occurring, and then make preparations which are sensible to you. Ask yourself, if you had no money limitations, what would you do? This will help you to see how you really view the various possibilities.

0: realities of what you want to do deep down in your heart. Sure, look as though you had unlimited resources and then evaluate what it is reasonable to do with the limitations and the money that you do have available. A, don't be afraid to look at the potential problems, both small and large. For we know all over the world there's problems of every size that people have. But I do want to encourage you, after you look at these problems, to see the solutions to those problems. That is what I hope this broadcast is doing for you. The first step, I see, is to examine what is a reasonable difficulty that could be in our life. And the next, you make a plan. And after that, you take a small step or large step towards fulfilling that plan. Sure, look at ordinary problems like getting a burn on your hand from the stove or having a flat tire on your car or broken fan belt. Something like that where you're broken down on the road. That's a relatively small problem, but it is a problem, and you do want to have an answer to it. So, but also look at the big problems. Problems like an earthquake, yep, a volcano, even a hurricane. Or if you want to look further, you can see maybe if the U.S. dollar collapses or a cyber attack occurs, what does that mean? There's also the possibility of a long-term electrical outage. Experts warn us of these things, and also of pandemics and famine. Those are all possibilities, sure. Not real remote, but it's up to you to make the determination and what do you want to do. We surely do not know if any of these things might happen. We don't know when any of these things might happen. But if any of these big events do happen, after all, they have happened before. Lots of places in the world, even in U.S. history, they've happened. So I say we ourselves must be prepared. And look at our recent history with the 2005 Hurricane Katrina. Well, that was a pretty big thing. And what happened? Well, the federal government's FEMA agency barely got there in 2 months. I say 2 months. Yeah. It's just about 2 months. So it appears that we ourselves should be prepared. Have the preparations we want and not depend on other people who have what they have, because we might not want what they have. So let's get the stuff we want. Historically, it's always been up to the individual to make their own reasonable preparations for themselves and the people around them. So should anyone tell you what to do? No, I don't think so. It's best that you think about what problems could arise, and then you determine your own plan towards preparedness. And then the next step is you actually do something. That's right. All right, thank you. This is episode 23. Start your preparations now before there's an urgent need and what you want is hard to find. Remember to give thanks to God for the blessings that you do have.
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Weeds. You know, one time I spoke about this, about how I hate weeds, and after the service, a lady told me that she had something she wanted me to read, a very important book. And she sent me a book on the value of weeds. You know why I hate weeds? As soon as you get them out, all of them are out, man, it looks beautiful. And you know what happens, they come back. So I say, why take them out? Let them grow and come flowers. You know what I mean? It's just, the ground is cursed, the world is cursed. Things don't go right, they go wrong.

0: ever wondered why life is so hard? Why even the happiest moments can be tinged with pain, heartbreak, or disappointment? Well, the Bible tells us there's a reason. 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Something changed, and we're still living with the consequences. 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It's called The Results of the Fall. 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That's David, HOCKING.org. We count it a privilege to pray for you. Well, let's open our Bibles to Genesis chapter 3 now, verses 16 through 24, as David Hawking begins his message, The Results of the Fall.
1: We have, first of all, environmental results that occur because of the fall of man. The ground is cursed in verse 17. And in verses 22 to 24, the garden is forbidden as a place for man to dwell. So man loses the beautifulness and the delights and pleasures of Eden because of his sin. And the ground is cursed, according to verse 17. Cursed is the ground for thy sake. Now go to Romans chapter 8, please. A lot of people say the curse is the fact that everything doesn't go right anymore. I don't know about you, but I'm not real mechanical. I remember the first time I was faced with a very serious mechanical problem, putting together a big wheel. I remember the second major crisis was looking to me like a very simple job, and that's to fix the toilet. I got so frustrated with that thing, I went out in the garage and I found a sledgehammer. And you know, to this day, one of the sweetest things that I've ever done was hit that toilet with a sledgehammer. It is true, I had to call a plumber after that, but I still remember the sheer joy of destroying it. It was wonderful. Nothing pleased me any more than that. So I can truly understand why everything goes wrong. Now, in Romans 8, God comments on it. Look at verse 18. For I reckon that the sufferings of this present time are not worthy to be compared with the glory which shall be revealed in us. For the earnest expectation of the creature waiteth for the manifestation of the sons of God. For the creature was made subject to vanity, not willingly, but by reason of him who has subjected the same in hope. Because the creature itself also shall be delivered from the bondage of corruption into the glorious liberty of the children of God. For we know that the whole creation groaneth and travaileth in pain together until now. We're talking weeds here, thorns, thistles. The ground is cursed. And not only they or it, but ourselves also, which have the first fruits of the Spirit. We believers, we ourselves groan within ourselves, struggling with sin, struggling with weakness, struggling with suffering, both physical and emotional. And we are groaning, waiting for the adoption to wit the redemption of our body. We're waiting for that brand new resurrected body when there'll be no more pain or suffering or sorrow or death anymore. Verse 26 says, the Spirit also helpeth our infirmities, for we know not what we should pray for as we ought, but the Spirit itself maketh intercession for us with groanings which cannot be uttered. It's the same word as the creation groans. All of the creation groans, all of the creatures groan, all of the believers groan, and the Spirit identifying with us in our struggle also groans. Everything, the result of the fall of man. Because Adam disobeyed God, the whole world is suffering greatly. Hey, evolution is the wrong word. It's devolution. Things aren't getting better. They're getting worse. We're not going up. We're going down. And the environmental result is very real. plus the fact of the immediate environmental result of being cast out of that garden. Chapter 3 again of Genesis says in the last verses that God drove him out. Now, the primary reason God drove him out is sometimes hard for people to understand. Here's what it says. Verse 22, lest he put forth his hand and take also of the tree of life and eat and live forever. You say, well, that would be good, wouldn't it? It looks like God's against him having eternal life. No, that's not the point. If he took of the tree of life representing everlasting life, and if he is separated from God because of his sin, which he indeed was, then that separation from God would be forever. He'd be living in an eternal hell because he was taking of the tree of life, fixing himself forever in a state of being separated from the God who made him to enjoy his fellowship. So God had to get him out of the very place that he designed for man for his enjoyment, his delight, and his pleasure. You know, I got to thinking about it. That is the way sin works. Sin is always destroying that which is beautiful, that which brings pleasure and delight to our hearts from the hand of God. Sin destroys it. It offers the counterfeit pleasure, the counterfeit delight that turns to death and turns to corruption. The environmental results are heavy, but not only on the planet, but also on the creatures who live on the planet. Let's go to physical results. And we should separate this between the woman and the man. In the case of the woman, verse 16, it is not the favorite verse of most ladies. Now, remember, the woman is the one who said, well, the serpent beguiled me. That's why I ate it. He deceived me. The woman, he said, I will greatly multiply thy sorrow and thy conception. In sorrow thou shalt bring forth children, and thy desire shall be to thy husband, and he shall rule over thee. I don't know how many books are written on this to explain it, but there are a lot of them. Everybody's trying to help us all get out of a problem because it looks like the husband is over the wife. I said it, but I had to, okay? That's what it looks like. And it looks like it's a consequence of the woman's deception. That's what it looks like. Now, why did she have all this sorrow in childbirth? I mean, what'd she do to deserve that? Well, she deserved hell. The miracle is that she's still alive. But sorrow in childbirth? Why? Because that is the continual evidence of the truthfulness of God's word. You know, it's funny to watch unbelievers argue this, but the fact is, there's still sorrow in childbirth. It's like saying, I don't believe that sin leads to death. I mean, I don't believe that people have to die. Well, interesting belief, but they're still dying. It's like the facts outweigh any of your arguments. Now, do women in bearing children still have pain? Yes. Let's go to 1 Timothy 2, 9 to 15. We have, first of all, a physical result for the woman, her deception and sinning against God, is sorrow in childbirth. The God's principle is sorrow endures for a night, joy comes in the morning. And the joy of that child sometimes makes the woman forget the travailing and the pain, but sometimes not. Sometimes after the first child and knowing all the pain of it, women say, that's it. I am not having another child. In 1 Timothy chapter 2, we have a discussion of this whole matter. Verse 9, it says, in like manner, and I right off the bat say, in like manner to what? Well, verse 8, I will therefore that men, the word is andros, husbands, pray everywhere or in every place, lifting up holy hands without wrath and doubting. A good admonition that in prayer and worship, lifting up our hands to the Lord, if our lives are not walking with God, it's kind of a sham. It's not pleasing to the Lord. So the hands being lifted up should be holy hands, as it were, without wrath and doubting. And in like manner, to men being godly in their worship, so women should be godly in their worship. Well, then how are women to be godly in their worship? And he says, like manner that women or wives, the Greek word for women can be either wife or single woman. But in the context, if the word man is andros, it usually means husband-wife, which I think is what it does here. The husbands lift up holy hands. Well, the wives should adorn themselves in modest apparel. Word modest, cosmos, we get cosmetics from it, the arrangement of things, neat, arrangement, apparel, but with shamefacedness and sobriety. Now, both of those Greek words are what we call two sides of the same coin. One deals with the offense that you would cause to men who are looking at you. The other deals with what you feel in your own heart when you're trying to entice. It's like the attitude of a harlot. So what God says to godly women who come to worship is, don't ever come dressed to offend or make men look at you in a sensual manner, and don't come with an attitude in your heart to seduce somebody or to try to even get a man. That is not the purpose of worship, that's for sure. Then he says, not with broided or braided hair or gold or pearls or costly array. And some people look at this and say, well, I saw a lady down the aisle wearing earrings. I tell you right now, I mean, you talk about a far from God, that woman. And then some of you might have even, I know, perish the thought, but you might have even gone to the beauty shop this week already. Sinners that you are. So you got a new hair design, and you, of course, have gone the way of all flesh. It's all over for you. Now, some people actually carry it to that extreme, and they even misread what God says. Turn over to 1 Peter 3. It says, likewise, ye wives, likewise, this case to Jesus Christ, who was very submissive, even though he was persecuted and threatened and died on the cross, yet he didn't open his mouth. He did it willingly. He humbled himself. Likewise, ye wives, be in subjection to your own husbands. That's still Genesis 3 stuff, as we will see in a moment. If any obey not the word, they're not following God at all. They may, without the word, be won by the conversation or the conduct of their wives. By the way, most translations that are in modern English use conduct, where the old King James uses conversation. I'm not so sure the King James is wrong on this. Where do we usually go wrong? It's verbally, anger, what we say to people, our cutting remarks and all that kind of thing, dirty jokes, you name it, whatever it is, you know. I think maybe we need to restore back to old King James. Our conversation, which of course is a matter of conduct, but the way we are talking is a matter of our godliness. Instead of being crass and ugly and worldly and sensual and angry and bitter and hostile, we need to have the sweetness and the grace of our Lord on our lips, always seasoned with salt, knowing how to answer every man. Well, that's good admonition for all of us. But it says that they can be won by the conversation of their wives, which certainly is conduct, but it also is conversation. It's what you say while they behold your chaste, pure conversation, coupled with fear. Fear? Fear of what? Fear of God? Well, of course the believer has that. No, it's talking about fear of your relationship to your husband, that the whole thing could be destroyed by how you relate to him. Now it says, whose adorning, let it not be that outward adorning of plaiting the hair, of wearing of gold, or putting on of apparel. Sounds a lot like 1 Timothy 2, doesn't it? Well, obviously, he doesn't mean don't wear dresses. That's just silly and very inappropriate. So therefore, he doesn't mean don't wear jewelry or don't have hair design. He must be talking about something else. Now, the braiding of the hair was a Roman custom that dealt with hair fashions, but they stuck jewelry and ornamental displays into the hair to bring attraction to themselves through their unbelievable hair designs. That's literally what they did. And what the Bible's warning us about is in the time of the New Testament, there was enormous, elaborate display on the part of women. Just Rome urged it. They almost went back to ancient Egypt and the use of cosmetics. And many Romans would say you hardly know what a woman is really like because of the way she fixes herself up. The point I'm making is that God is always interested in godliness and the character of somebody, what he is inside and not on the outside. God is not against cosmetics or the wearing of jewelry or the wearing of apparel, not any of it. What God is against is when we use that to focus on outward appearance only, and the inward man is being squelched and suppressed. What makes you beautiful is what's going on inside. And you can have the most gorgeous looking external appearance, but if the heart is not right with God, it's ugly. And we need to understand that. Beauty is vain and charm is deceitful, says the Bible, but a woman that loves the Lord, she should be praised. So what is the theology? Well, I've sort of kind of made it a little crass, but I use this argument. If the barn needs painting, paint it. You understand? You could have a brand new hairstyle, and you could be using cosmetics that make you more beautiful than you normally appear. You could insert foot in the mouth, take foot out. And you can wear the most costly jewelry possible and look dazzling and still be godly. That's a possibility, but it's dangerous. Why? Because it leads to emphasizing the external outward appearance and not the attitudes of the heart. God's interested in the heart. The meek and quiet spirit in the sight of God is of great price, which is what this text says. He's not talking about the cessation of words. The Bible has two Greek words for silence. One has the idea of tranquility of spirit. The other one deals with the cessation of words. In other words, shut up. My friends, God never told women to shut up, just to be crass so that we all identify with what we're talking about. He never said that at all. What he said to women is also said to men. It is interesting to me how our spirit can be wrong, even though what we're saying is correct. It's a tranquility of spirit. And believe it or not, these two passages in 1 Timothy 2 and 1 Peter 3 are rooted in Genesis 3. And if we don't understand that, we don't see what God is really saying. Let's go back to 1 Timothy 2 and pick up our story again. It says, verse 10, instead of all this outward display, understand that we need women who profess godliness with good works. And let the women or the wives learn in silence with all subjection. You say, oh, they're not supposed to talk. No, it's talking about a tranquil spirit, a submissive attitude. Now look at what it says. I suffer not a woman to teach. Eight forms of the Greek word to teach. The one here is an infinitive. It means to be the one doing the teaching. It's assuming that you, in fact, are in a position of authority in God's church. He's talking about public worship. He started in chapter 2 with discussions about prayer and how they should relate and how the husbands should lift up holy hands. And then he goes on to talk about the attitudes of women in the service. Well, what's the issue here? Keep reading. I suffer not a woman to be the one teaching, the authoritative position, nor to usurp authority over the, it's not man in general, anthropos, it's husband, andros, aner, man, meaning husband. What is the issue here? It's rooted back in the law, in the book of Genesis, chapter 3. The issue is the woman is not to be in a position of teaching authority over her husband or usurping his authority or undermining his authority. She's to be in silence or quiet in spirit, allowing him to have the leadership. Why? Because it is the result of the fall. Keep reading. Verse 13 relates it to the fall. Adam was first formed, then Eve. If the order had been reversed, then matters would be reversed. God kept his order. And Adam was not deceived. He isn't to be congratulated. He's to be rebuked. Adam was not deceived, but the woman being deceived was in the transgression. She joined in it through deception. But Adam wasn't deceived. He deliberately disobeyed. God told him, don't you eat of the tree of the knowledge of good and evil. He directly violated what God told him to do. Now, I love verse 15. Watch this carefully. Notwithstanding, she shall be saved in childbearing, if they continue in faith and charity and holiness with sobriety. You look at that and say, what in the world is that saying? Does that mean if you really hurt bad having a baby, you know, and hang in there for dear life until Jesus comes, you might be saved? No, that's not what it's talking about. But unfortunately, a lot of people believe that. Well, here's where Greek helps us. Because in the Greek language, we have the definite article, the, in front of childbearing. Watch this carefully. You remember what Genesis 3:15 was all about? The seed of the woman will crush the head of the serpent. Here it says, she shall be saved in the childbearing. What childbearing? The particular one, namely the bringing forth of the Messiah. Isn't that beautiful? Everybody's going to be the same way. So are men going to be saved the same way. Through the child that will be born. Unto us a child is born, unto us a son is given, and the government shall be upon his shoulder, and his name shall be called Wonderful Counselor, the Mighty God, the Everlasting Father, and the Prince of Peace.
2: 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And David will be back in just a moment with a brief word about the mission of this ministry. But first, Matt's here, and we want to tell you about some powerful home Bible study materials. 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Matt?
3: This month, we're pairing two of my dad's impactful booklets together for a special resource offering. The titles are, Does the Bible Teach the Rapture? and the security of the believer.
4: Now, this is perfect because so many signs today indicate that we just may be in the end times,
3: yeah,
4: and the Lord's return could well be imminent.
3: Speaking of his return, what about the rapture?
4: Yeah.
3: I mean, some argue that the word rapture is not in the Bible, and believers will go through part or all of the tribulation prophesied in Scripture.
4: We've heard that a lot, yeah.
3: Yeah, some even deny that the tribulation is a literal period of time.
4: But you know, we're not interested in the arguments of man.
3: No.
4: We want to see firsthand just what Scripture has to say on this crucial question. And Matt, this is a compact 42-page study in a booklet form covering all of the essential Scriptures you need to know and understand on the question of the rapture.
3: Yeah, does the Bible teach the rapture?
4: And Matt, I love the subtitle.
3: And if it does, when will it occur?
4: Exactly, exactly. And this is the first booklet.
3: Yep.
4: And Matt, what's booklet number two of the July resource pack?
3: It's titled The Security of the Believer. Jim, over the years, we have heard many stories of believers who often in agony are unsure of their salvation.
4: Oh, yes.
3: Struggling, questioning, just what it means to be in Christ.
4: Matt, this issue is not just one of differences between Bible teachers. It hits hard at the assurance and confidence of God's people in the specific promises of Scripture related to salvation and relationship with God.
3: You can get our July resource pack, Does the Bible Teach the Rapture and the Security of the Believer, for just $10. And remember to pray for hope for today.
4: We also want to let you know that our entire current radio series, this is the In the Beginning radio series covering Genesis chapters 1 through 9. 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And here's David.
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9: Hi, I'm Johnny Erickson Tata. Tim Chambers is a remarkable artist that I met years ago, and his paintings are stunning. But here's the thing. Tim has Usher syndrome, a disease that steadily and slowly takes away your sight and your hearing. I think it's astounding, and Tim does too, that God should give him such an extraordinary talent, yet also give him a debilitating disease that will eventually take away his ability to create such beautiful works of art. But Tim says the disease has helped him learn to rest his identity in Christ, not on a canvas. Friend, that is a spirit yielded to God. Galatians chapter 2 says, I have been crucified with Christ. It is no longer I who live, but Christ who lives in me. In what do you rest your identity? Is it in a classroom, the stock exchange, on the football field? Before you call yourself anything else, remember, you're a follower of Jesus.
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0: Alistair Begg often says the main things are the plain things, and the plain things are the main things. And today on Truth for Life, this principle guides his teaching through the interpretation of Daniel's prophetic dreams in the Old Testament. We'll hear warnings and encouragement today as we turn to the book of Daniel, chapter 7.
1: The connection between 6 and 7 should be very obvious to us, because you will notice that it begins in the first year of Belshazzar, king of Babylon. In other words, chapter 7, the events of chapter 7, took place during the reign of Belshazzar. It didn't come subsequent to the events of Darius the Mede. Therefore, what Daniel experienced in his bed on the night happened before the events recorded in chapter 5. Because Belshazzar dies in chapter 5. So if this happened in the first year of Belshazzar's reign, then we know that the connection between them is very clear. I take it that what we have described in Nebuchadnezzar's statue in chapter 2 and what we have here in chapter 7 in terms of the four beasts is a description of the same kings and the same empires. Notice my language. I take it that. That doesn't mean you have to take it that, or that some of my esteemed colleagues in ministry take it that. But as I read chapter 2 and as I read chapter 7, it seems fairly straightforward to me that the four kingdoms identified by four metals in the progression of the statue are akin to the four beasts which arise out of the chaos of the sea, so that what we have understood in chapter 2, we would then be able to apply in chapter 7. Now, you will notice that this happens when Daniel is lying on his bed. It is in the nighttime. Nighttime heightens, darkens each sensation. He is giving to us the substance of it. Verse 1, this is the sum of the matter, and it is clearly significant because he writes it down. It is, if you like, no ordinary dream. Now let's try and get to it in the time that we have left to us. We make a beginning at least. I saw in my vision by night, and behold, the four winds of heaven were stirring up the great sea. What is that folk song that begins? Four strong winds that blow lonely, seven seas that run high. It's a folk song. It's a folk song. There are obviously more than four winds, but it is customary for people to talk about the winds in this way, north, south, east, and west, covering all of the directions. And these winds, he said, were the four winds of heaven, of heaven. I say, well, of course, we think of wind, we think of heaven. But I think there's maybe just a little hint here of what he has been making clear from the very beginning of the book. Remember, the very beginning of the book, in fact, you could look at it, a couple of pages will show it to you. He starts the book by reminding us that in the third year of the reign of Jehoiakim, Nebuchadnezzar, the king of Babylon, came to Jerusalem and besieged it. And then here's the point, verse 2, and the Lord gave Jehoiakim, king of Judah, into his hand. The Lord gave Jehoiakim, king of Judah, into his hand. In other words, God was sovereignly overruling the triumph of Babylon over Judah. That God was sovereignly in control of the exile of his own people. That if you like, as the winds blow from heaven over this great sea, which I take simply to be an indication of the reality of humanity, in all of its chaos, in all of its disorder. You say, well, where do you get that from? Well, just from reading the Bible. For example, you know, in the Bible, it speaks of how the wicked are like the tossing of the sea. The Babylonians thought of the sea as a monstrous place, as a scary place. And they had their own monsters that came up out of the sea, and so on. And the sea, in all of its churning and movement, in all of its chaos, and in all of its disorder, is representative of sinful humanity. The wicked are like the tossing of the sea. Now, the wind blows from heaven, And as a result of the wind blowing from heaven, the control of heaven is over the emerging of the beasts out of this mess. See, because one of the great things, remember, when Jesus steps forward amongst the people, and particularly amongst his followers, and they get all really, really worried on the Sea of Galilee, and he stands up and stills the sea, and they say, "What manner of man is this, that even the winds and the waves obey him?" God is sovereign over the tides and over the oceans. The four winds blew. And as a result of the blowing of the winds of heaven, four great beasts came up out of the sea. So we ought not to think of God going, "Oh, wow, where do these beasts come from? What in the world is happening now? Dear, oh dear, my world that I've made, look what's happening. Where are all these kingdoms coming from? What am I going to do?" No. We need to remember that when we're thinking about ISIS, when we're thinking about Pakistan, when we're thinking about Syria, when we're thinking about North Korea, when we're thinking about all of these things, the same God who is sovereign over these affairs is sovereign over the kingdoms and empires of our world this morning. I wonder, do you believe that? Now, these four great beasts that came up out of the sea were different from one another. We needn't be in any doubt about the fact that they represent kings or kingdoms, because verse 17 tells us that they do. These four great beasts are four kings who shall arise out of the earth. Now, if we're correct in tying the vision in chapter 2 with that in chapter 7, we can safely assume that we're dealing with the same empires. We identified them as the Babylonian, the Medo-Persian, the Greek, and the Roman. Now, again, not everybody agrees with this. Some people think that it ends up with the Greek Empire. Some people think that you ought not to tie it to any empires at all, that it is simply a symbolic reference to the movements of humanity over time, a bit like the times of difficulty and the seasons of animosity that Paul mentions when he writes to Timothy in the first century in chapter 2 and chapter 3. Be that as it may, we're starting from the perspective that just in the same way as we recognize that beasts are often used as identifying symbols of a nation, for example, Russia and a bear, Scotland and a rampant lion, America and an eagle. Incidentally, we should be thankful that Benjamin Franklin did not get his way, right? Otherwise, we'd have a turkey rather than an eagle. It's good that he was overruled on that. I don't even want to think about that for now. But anyway, here we go. So these beasts are identifiable as elements of kingdoms. First of all, we'll just go through them very quickly because we'll have to come back to this in any cases. It's impossible not to. First of all, one like a lion that had eagle's wings. His wings were plucked off. It was lifted up from the ground. It was made to stand on 2 feet like a man, and the mind of man was given to it. Now, what have we already said? We've said that these represent these different empires. When you read in Jeremiah, you discover that one individual is identified at certain points as a lion and at other points as an eagle. Who is that person? Nebuchadnezzar. Nebuchadnezzar is identified in that way. And so I take it that what we have here is a description of this Babylonian empire. The lion is powerful, most powerful and formidable of the beasts on the ground. The eagle is the great sovereign of all the birds. But in this dream, the wings are plucked off. Well, Nebuchadnezzar had his wings plucked off, didn't he? Sure did. It's a picture, it's a metaphor. He thought he could flap around anywhere he wanted to, and he ended up crawling around in the ground until God stood him up on his feet and renewed his mind and renewed his heart. Vision number one. The vision fades only to be replaced by another. This eagle and lion. Incidentally, I should say in passing that Babylon had this as a symbol on many of its gates. That was a lion with wings. So Daniel would have been familiar with this when he moved around the city. You often say to yourself in your dreams, "How come I thought about that? How did I dream about that? Where did that come from?" We can't usually be right, but it's no surprise to realize that he sees the embodiment of this, if you'd like, the thing that is the symbol of the power of Babylon is there in his mind as this monstrous creature and the triumph of God over it. The bear, I just noted Calvin, who says, we know a bear to be a mean and foul animal, slothful and inert, as well as cruel. Well, I must go to the zoo with Calvin sometime. He's got such a love. Well, let's go see the bears, John. For those of you who are bear lovers, I do like teddy bears, but this is presumably a Syrian bear, which could be as much as 550 pounds. A real brute of a thing. Horrible thing. Scary in the night, I would think. Whoa! And it was raised up on one side. Medo-Persian Empire. One side was stronger than the other. Is that the indication? I don't know. It had three ribs in its mouth. Oh, I wonder what the three ribs are. Spend the afternoon figuring it out. Don't send me a note. I think it's straightforward. It was his lunch, for goodness sake. He had a voracious appetite. He devoured people. He devoured things. And when you looked at him, in the same way that you could see somebody, you said, you've been eating again, haven't you? No. Open your mouth, and you can see the elements of it right there. The three ribs are there. He had three ribs in his mouth between his teeth. You've got something between your teeth. And there he showed it. And he had done what he'd done as a result of a word from outside of him, arise and devour much flesh. I want you to notice that in the first three beasts, the verbs are all passive. They're passive. They are operating in response to. Thirdly, quickly, and after this I looked, and behold, another like a leopard with four wings of a bird on its back, and the beast had four heads. Wow, this is scary too. The leopard, swift, dangerous. If you ever see National Geographic on TV, and it had wings as well to speed, presumably, and enable its progress. And it had four heads, presumably giving it the ability to look in all directions simultaneously. Unless, of course, it had four heads all looking in the same direction, which it could have, I suppose, but it doesn't seem likely to me. What would you want four heads for, all looking in the same direction? But anyway, this is it. Where are we now? We're in the Greek Empire. Who was the head of the Greek Empire? Alexander the Great. Did Alexander the Great move swiftly to destroy the Medo-Persian Empire? Yes, he did. Did he move powerfully? Yes, he did. History records that with 30,000 troops, he took on the power of the Medo-Persian Empire in a number of battles. One time, 150,000 went against his army. Another time, 400,000 went against his army. Another time, 800,000 went against his army. He defeated them all. He controlled the entire region within 10 years by the age of 32. And the world looked on and said, how in the world can this young fellow do this and destroy such a vast empire? The answer is right here, if my assessment is correct. And the beast had four heads, and dominion was given to it. Given to it by whom? Given to it by God. How do you explain the British Empire? Dominion was given to it and taken from it. How do you explain the rise of the Soviet Empire? Dominion was given to it. How do you explain Korea? The same way. You see, what we're supposed to get from this is not a kind of crazy preoccupation with trying to fit all the bits together like some gigantic cosmic jigsaw puzzle or Rubik's Cube, but to stand far enough back from the picture to say, oh, I get it. Because now in the fourth beast, there is no point of resemblance to any creature on earth. Notice that. It's as though the thing has got so amazing that there isn't a creature that can be used to describe the terrifying and dreadful nature of this beast. It had iron teeth. It devoured. It broke in pieces. It stamped what was left with its feet. It was different from all the beasts that were before it. So here we are at the Roman Empire. Remember when we did chapter 2, we said, and it was in the time of this empire, that one would arise like unto the Son of Man. Now, if you read anything of church history, you know that the Roman Empire managed to go from sea to shining sea and beyond. I've said to you before that they came to Britain. They did well in Britain. Julius Caesar did well in Britain. They didn't manage to take Scotland, but they did pretty well down in England. And the brutality and the terrifying nature of the advance of Rome is recorded here in this visionary picture. And it had 10 horns. Here we go. I grew up, as soon as there were 10 members in the European Common Market, I was good on chapter 7. Here we go. The 10 horns, the Roman Empire. The Roman Empire is still around. They moved it to Brussels. 10 countries have got it clear as a bell. Then there was 11 countries. Maybe the little horn, maybe not. Then 12, then 14, then 15. Then I thought, maybe not. I don't think so. How many horns do you usually have on your head? A beast, 2. This is 5 times 2. That's 10. I figured that out. In other words, this is really, really, really powerful. Yeah, but what are we going to do with the little one? The little horn. Well, actually, Daniel doesn't know what to do with the little horn, and he asks later on, which means we'll deal with it later on. But the fact is that the progression here in this vision of the night is increasingly daunting. The picture seems to be that these pernicious creatures are increasingly bold in their activity and in assuming their independence from the source of all dominion and power. So the little horn, if you like, is essentially evil personified. That when you take the embodiment and give it eyes, intelligence, and a voice, and a strutting stare, in all that is in opposition to God, you realize why it is that when you read in the New Testament, as Paul speaks about the spirit of lawlessness that is present, as John anticipates the presence of the Antichrist, although the spirit of Antichrist, he says, is already in the world, you begin to realize that in the midst of all of this chaos, in the midst of all of this opposition, in the midst of all of this order, faced by this mouth, speaking great things in opposition to God, boy, do we need some kind of intervention. You can imagine him, Daniel, getting up and having a drink of water and then going back to his bed. And then verse 9, and as I looked, thrones were placed. Oh, he says, this is a little better. And the Ancient of Days took his seat. God, who, if you like, in the first 8 verses here, has been at work behind the scenes, steps forward and sits in his rightful place of authority. To this we will return. And in these night visions, he saw one who came with the clouds of heaven like a son of man. And he came to the Ancient of Days, was presented before him, and to him was given dominion and glory and a kingdom. Well, of course, we're at Jesus, aren't we? Jesus stands up and he says, the time is fulfilled. The kingdom of God is at hand. Repent and believe the good news. I'm the king. I've come to establish a kingdom. I invite you to bow down under my rule and my reign. You see, loved ones, it's really possible to go through material like this and even think about a king who comes to reign and the cosmic rulership of God and his intervention in the affairs of history and his final triumph over all, and go through all of that and tick all the boxes and yet walk out and go lie down on your own bed, and Christ does not reign as king on the throne of your heart. He does not reign as king on the throne of your heart. And you could be as intrigued as the next person about what this means. You could write stories about it, books on it, describe it to many people, as many can. But the real issue is, this king who comes to reign comes first to rule and reign in me, to subdue my rebellion, to forgive my sin, to fill my broken life with his greatness and his wonder, to allow me to read my newspaper, to face the coming elections, to discover the inhumanity that is represented in the injustice of our world, and to stand far enough back from it and say, you can raise up any empire you want, and you can raise any little horn that you want, and you can be the embodiment of evil in all of its fullness. But here there is one like unto the Son of Man, and he will reign forever and forever. The only way you will come to this is by grace through faith. Even as I speak to you now, I see my own television screen. I see my own newspapers. I see the headlines. And I hear my voice saying, Lord Jesus Christ, you are sovereign over all these affairs. And I find myself saying, and how did you come to this conclusion, Alistair? How did I? How did I? Because a Sunday school teacher, when I was 6 years old, told me who Jesus was, told me why Jesus came, urged me as a little sinful Scottish boy to trust Jesus, which I did. How about you?
2: Well, we'll come back unless we decide.

0: We require the invasion of your power and majesty in heart and in home, in church, in school, and in government. Oh, look upon us in your mercy, Lord, we pray. For we humbly ask it in the name of your Son, Jesus. Amen.
1: 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Thanks for listening. When you hear about the increasing hostility against Christianity, do you worry that the church is in danger of being destroyed? If so, join us tomorrow for a much-needed reminder. The Bible teaching of Alistair Begg is furnished by Truth for Life. 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
2: I'm Shauna on Johnny Erickson Tada Sharing Hope. Thank you for joining us. Well, Johnny, if you don't mind me saying, you are one of the most hope-filled Christians I have ever met. And I want you to know how much you inspire me. But more so, this intrigues me because as I've watched you, your hope seems like, like a driving force that helps you persevere. Would you mind unpacking that for us today?
3: Oh, Shauna, you know, to me, hope is what keeps me persevering. Like, have you ever seen that cartoon of a stubborn donkey hitched to an overloaded cart?
2: Yes, yes.
3: Right, and he won't move.
2: Right.
3: He just lies down under his load. So the driver goes and gets a long pole and hangs a big carrot on the end of it. Then he sits on the cart while holding the pole that dangles the juicy carrot in front of the donkey. And the donkey sees that carrot, gets up, and off he goes, pulling that heavy load, all because he can see his rewards in sight. So our donkey does not mind the heaviness of his load. Now, I don't know, maybe that's not the best analogy, but it's got some truth in it, because I don't want to lie down under my load here on earth. Rather, my hope is in Christ himself and in the certainty of his promise of future glory. So I'm going for glory. My hope looks forward to what God has guaranteed for the future. I may not be able to see that invisible kingdom, but like Romans 8, verse 25 says, if you hope for what you cannot see, we wait for it with patience. And patience and perseverance have a way of stretching my hope over time. I think hope keeps me pressing forward because it fixes my eyes on God's promises, a little like that donkey striving for the carrot. And I'm striving forward rather than getting too comfortable in my present circumstances. And I want you to know, I do not persevere because I am naturally resilient or that I have mastered endurance. No, I persevere through suffering and affliction because I am convinced that God's promises cannot fail. I am promised that one day sin's going to be no more, that there will be a new heavens and a new earth, and that I will enter a world that is more glorious than I can possibly imagine. I'm promised that one day I will see departed love.

0: loved ones, that I will have a new wonderful body, and best of all, I'm promised that I'll see Jesus, the one who sacrificed everything to rescue us from hell. All this is just a small part of what makes my hope so exciting. I can endure my present sufferings because I know what God has promised. Look, I hold fast to Hebrews 6:18. It says there, we have this hope as an anchor for the soul, firm and secure. So let's forget the analogy of the donkey and the carrot, because who knows? That poor donkey may never reach that carrot, but we will. We will have our reward. Hope says, God will fulfill his promise. And perseverance says, therefore, I'll keep trusting him until he does. And Shauna, I trust I've explained as best I can why hope for me is such a driving force.
1: Oh, you sure have, Johnny, and thank you. Your words are inspiring because you speak them from your wheelchair. And I know everyone listening thanks you for unpacking how hope and perseverance work together. And listening, friend, Johnny has written more about this in her new book, Keeping Faith When Life Hurts. 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
2: An update on President Trump's ongoing battle with New York Times journalists.
3: Officials are looking to acquire phone records of New York Times journalists in an effort to unmask sources. A court document says President Donald Trump's administration sought New York Times journalists' phone records and even those of some of their relatives in an attempt to unmask the confidential sources of the reporters. They'd written about Trump's Qatari-gifted Air Force One jet. The motion reveals more expansive attempts by Trump's Republican administration than previously known to compel the identity of sources. The Justice Department justifies the original subpoenas by saying reporters are not the targets. Those leaking classified information are high up in Jewanee, Washington.
2: In Ukraine, President Zelensky has fired his commander-in-chief of the armed forces. That decision follows days of mass protest in Kyiv. SRN News.
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6: God is looking for people to show himself strong on behalf of. He's looking for someone, well, like you, who will actually say, use me, Lord. I'll go where you want me to go. I'll say what you want me to say. Listen, will you be that person? If so, a wonderful adventure awaits you.
7: This

0: Evangelism is at the heart of Pastor Greg Laurie's ministry. From his radio broadcast, A New Beginning, to his television program, to his large harvest evangelistic events, the gospel is always a central component. Our mission statement is knowing him and making him known. And today, from Pastor Greg's new series called Refresh, we dig deep into some principles for effective personal evangelism by learning from the most successful evangelistic outreach in history.
1: Okay, let's go back in time, a long time ago, in a galaxy far, far away. A very young Greg Laurie, age 17, came to believe in Jesus Christ. So I started going to church. I started reading the Bible for the first time, I might add. And I heard the pastor say, you need to go out and tell other people about Jesus Christ. And I did want to tell people what God had done for me. My life had been transformed. I found the answers that I and my generation were searching for, but I did not want to walk up to a total stranger. There was the fear of rejection. They might ask me a question I don't have the answer to, but I got a little booklet called The Four Spiritual Laws, put out by Campus Crusade for Christ. And I went out looking for someone to talk to. Understand, I had a thimbleful of theological knowledge at this point. I knew very little. I saw a middle-aged woman sitting on the beach. I walked up. I was very nervous. My voice was shaking. And I said, hi, could I talk to you about God and stuff? And she says, yeah, go ahead. So I sat down, and I was so new at this, I literally just read this little booklet. I hadn't even memorized its contents. Page one, page two. Page one, God loves you and has a plan for your life. You're separated from God by your sin. And I read through it, and I remember thinking as I'm doing this, this is not going to work. Who do I think I am? This is the most insane thing I've ever done. I couldn't wait until it was over with. So at least I could say to someone, I talked to someone about Jesus. I was planning for failure, trust me. So I get to the end of this little booklet where a question is asked, is there any good reason why you should not accept Jesus Christ right now? I realized, oh, that's a question. So I looked up at her and she said, no. I looked back down, wait, does that mean you want to accept Jesus Christ right now? She said, yes. Oh, no, I didn't know what to do. Well, I'd heard the pastor say, let's all bow our heads in a word of prayer. So I said, let's pray, bow your head. I'm frantically searching this booklet for, like, what do I do now? And I found this little prayer, which I led her in. And after she was done praying, she said, something just happened to me. And something happened to me too. I discovered the joy of sharing my faith. The thing I didn't want to do, the thing I dreaded doing, ended up being exciting and fulfilling and refreshing. So that's the title of my message, The Refreshing Power of Sharing Your Faith, which is a part of our new series that we're simply calling Refresh. Now, I know it seems counterintuitive to talk to people about Jesus because it seems hard. We too are afraid of rejection. But here's the truth of the matter. By the way, I don't think Satan wants you to know this. Listen, when you tell others about Jesus, it will revive you, it will restore you, and it will refresh you as a follower of Jesus Christ. I want to say that again. When you tell others about Jesus, it will refresh you, it will revive you, it will restore you. Proverbs 11:25 says, a generous person will prosper. Listen, and he who refreshes others will be refreshed himself. So this is a very important spiritual principle. Now, we all know as Christians, we're supposed to share our faith. You've probably heard of the Great Commission. In case you don't know what it is, it's found in two Gospels, Matthew and Mark. Mark's version has Jesus saying, go into all the world and preach the gospel. Matthew's version is, go into all the world and make disciples of all nations, teaching them to observe all things that I have commanded you, baptizing them in the name of the Father, Son, and the Holy Spirit. And lo, I am with you always, says our Lord. The Great Commission. We know we're supposed to do it, but frankly, most of us don't. Listen, the Bible says that God is looking for people to show himself strong on behalf of. He's looking for someone, well, like you, who will actually say, use me, Lord. I'll go where you want me to go. I'll say what you want me to say. Listen, will you be that person? If so, a wonderful adventure awaits you. I believe that sharing your faith can be exciting, joyful, and dare I use the word, fun. Yes, you heard me right. Psalm 126:6 says, those who go out weeping, carrying seed to sow, will return with songs of joy. Listen, next to personally knowing the Lord, the greatest joy I know is bringing others to Him and then watching them grow and be transformed. Back to the story of Jonah. The book of Jonah is a story of a massive revival that came about through the efforts of one man, and that man was Jonah. He was called to preach to Nineveh, which was a great city. By the way, the population of Nineveh was around 300,000. It might have been a little smaller, but that was a mega city back at that time. The reason the population was so high is because it became the capital of Assyria. There was a magnificent palace built there. So it was a very, very large city of its day, 300,000 strong. It was a great city, we read in Jonah 1:2. But Jonah said, I don't want to go preach to that great city. So then we read in Jonah 1:4, God sent a great wind. And then that wind brought a storm, and Jonah was ultimately swallowed by a great fish, Jonah 1:17. But the ultimate story of Jonah is about a great God who showed great love to a lost city like Nineveh and offered them his forgiveness. If we miss that, we've missed the whole point of the story. How was he able to do this? It started with Jonah himself. Of course, he was swallowed by maybe the whale or whatever that creature was. And it was in the belly of that whale that Jonah had a personal revival. It was there that he repented of his sin and recommitted himself to the Lord and was willing to do what the Lord had called him to do. And he has a message, 40 days and Nineveh shall be overthrown. Wow, what a story this is. But listen, Jonah was the right man at the right place at the right time. I wonder if you know somebody right now that the Lord has been nudging you to talk to. Why don't you engage that person in a conversation? Did it ever occur to you that God has placed you right where you are right now to reach certain people? So seize the moment.
0: Pastor Greg Laurie will have the second half of his message in just a moment.
1: You know, I've heard people describe a trip to Israel as seeing the Bible actually come to life. Hey, everybody, Greg Laurie. And I've been to Israel many times, and I've led a lot of tours, and I have to say that's absolutely true. Listen, when you're walking on the same stones that Jesus himself walked on, well, that's something that's enriching to your faith. It's not just a travel experience. 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
0: Step right into biblical history. 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
1: What else do we learn about sharing our faith from the book of Jonah? Number 2, Jonah went to where the people were. Jonah 3:3 says, Jonah obeyed the word of the Lord and went to Nineveh. Now, Nineveh was a very large city. It took 3 days to go through it. Jonah began by going a day's journey into the city, crying, 40 more days and Nineveh will be overthrown. Then we read these words, the Ninevites believed God. He went right into the middle of the city. He could have just shouted it from the shores of Nineveh. 40 days and Nineveh will be overthrown. Thank you very much. Well, I need a ride back somewhere. No, He went into the city, could have shot a tweet out. No, they didn't have Twitter back then. But he could have got the message out in other ways. But he realized, I need to go into the middle of the city where people are, this massive city of 300,000 people. Listen, we need to go to unexpected people in unexpected places to share with them what will be an unexpected message. And this is the thing, as Christians, we're not called to isolate. We're called to infiltrate, and we're called to permeate. Number three, our message, the message of the gospel, must be delivered with urgency. It must be delivered with urgency. Notice it says in Jonah 3:4, as he entered the city, he cried out, 40 days in Nineveh will be overthrown. He cried out. This is, by the way, not the first time that Jonah cried. He also cried out in the belly of the fish. In Jonah 2, we read, Jonah prayed to the Lord, his God, from the fish's belly, and he said, I cried out to the Lord because of my affliction, and he answered me out of the belly of Sheol. I cried, and you heard my voice. Are you in a time of affliction? Are you in a time of difficulty? Are you in a time of trial? Cry out to the Lord. Jeremiah 33:3 says, call out to me and I will answer you, says the Lord. I'll show you great and mighty things that you do not know. Jonah took the desperation he felt in the belly of the sea creature and channeled it in what God had called him to do in bringing the message to the people of Nineveh. Jonah had been transformed in the fish's belly. Jonah should have died in the fish's belly. He had been saved and preserved by God. Jonah was a resurrection man. And people cannot argue with a transformed life. Jonah should have been dead, but he was alive and well. Because of this, there was an urgency and there was a passion in what he was saying. Do you have an urgency and a passion in reaching other people? Jonah certainly had it. There was an authenticity in his voice. He was a changed man, as I pointed out. He probably was also a bleached man who smelled of vomit, perhaps, and fish. But he had a mission, and he was going to fulfill that mission, and the people of Nineveh could see this was a resurrection man. This was a man brought back from the dead. There's a lot of power in your personal story when you share your faith with others. But I want you to think of a story in the New Testament. It's called the story of the woman at the well. It's in John 4. We don't know this lady's name, but fascinating story. We know she was a Samaritan. And the Samaritans and the Jews wanted nothing to do with each other. There was a lot of tension there, racial tension. And then also, we know she was an immoral woman because she had been married and divorced 5 times, and she was living with some dude when she encountered Jesus. Now, the thing with this woman is she would go and draw water in the heat of the day. Why? Because she went when nobody else was at the well. The other ladies would go to the well earlier in the morning, catch up on the latest town gossip, but she was ostracized. She was rejected because of the lifestyle she had chosen to live. So she's there all by herself, drawing water in the heat of the day, and who is waiting for her but Jesus Christ, the very Son of God? He went out of his way to meet with her because unbeknownst to her, she had an appointment with God. And there she was at that well, and Jesus entered her world. And then she heard the truth of his message. How if she drank of the water he gave, she would never thirst again, but there would be a well of living water coming out of her life. And she believed, she realized she had been talking with the Messiah. And we read in John 4:28, she left her water jar. She came back to town and said to the people, come see a man who told me everything I ever did. Could this be the Messiah? Then we read this. They came out of the town and made their way to Jesus. Why? Because she was a resurrection woman. She was a woman who had been changed. They knew her. She had a bad reputation, but they saw her passion and her excitement for what Christ had done for her. And as a result, they came and wanted to hear Jesus for themselves.

0: such good counsel today for all of us, because we're all called to share the life-saving message of the gospel. Pastor Greg Laurie with his study called The Refreshing Power of Sharing Your Faith, Part 1, and this is a new beginning. Hopefully, you're learning some great takeaway principles for sharing the hope of Christ with others. But then again, maybe you're not clear about the hope of Christ yourself. Maybe you don't really know what the gospel message is or how you're supposed to respond. Pastor Greg, they can take care of that right now, can't they?
1: They can, and it's so simple. And I think because it's so simple, people think, oh, it can't be that easy. Well, look, Jesus did all the heavy lifting. He carried the cross for you. He died on that cross that he carried. This isn't about what you do. It's about what he's done. But here's what the Bible says. Whoever will call upon the name of the Lord will be saved. So let's just say that you're caught in a riptide out in the ocean and you need help and there's a lifeguard at the stand and they see you. You've got to call out to them and let them know you need saving. And the same is true when it comes to eternal life. Jesus is ready to save you. Will you call out to him? You say, well, okay, how do I do that? You do it through prayer. And prayer is just talking to God. So listen, I'd like to lead you in a simple prayer. And if you pray this prayer after me, I believe God will hear it and answer it, and Christ will come to live inside of you. So if you want Jesus to come into your life and forgive you of your sin, if you want to know that you'll go to heaven when you die, if you want to fill that big hole in your heart, just pray this prayer after me. You could pray it out loud if you like. Pray it in the quietness of your heart, but pray these words if you would. Lord Jesus, I know that I'm a sinner, but I know that you're the Savior who died on the cross for my sin. I am sorry for my sin, and I turn from it now. And I choose to follow you from this moment forward. Be my Savior and my Lord. Be my God and my friend. Thanks for hearing this prayer and answering this prayer. In Jesus' name I pray, amen. Listen, if you just prayed that prayer, I want you to know that God has heard you and has answered it. The Bible says, these things we write to you that believe on the name of the Son of God, that you may know that you have eternal life, that you may know. It's yours now. God has given it to you because it's the gift of eternal life through Jesus Christ, our Lord. Congratulations and welcome to the family of God.
0: 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It's called A Great Awakening, the story of George Whitefield.
2: 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Awaken!
0: Pastor Greg, there's a scene in the movie where a rather tired, stuffy old preacher reads a scripture with absolutely no conviction, then half-heartedly introduces George Whitefield as the guest speaker. And Whitefield steps up with his thunderous voice and his explosive passion, and the people are just riveted. But at the end, the old preacher is so incensed, he tells Whitefield never to come back again. And if I'm remembering right, you had a similar experience when you were a young preacher. Isn't that right?
1: Yeah, it's really true. And if you've seen the Jesus Revolution film, you'll remember that it was depicted there. But basically, I was invited to go speak at a church where another pastor had been speaking previously, but he wasn't coming that week, and they were supposed to tell them they were sending the very young man, Greg Laurie, up to speak. I think I was 18 years old, and they didn't know I was coming. So I walked up to the man that was clearly in charge. I made sure everyone knew that, and they said, "Hello, my name is Greg Laurie. I'm from Calvary Chapel, and I've been asked to speak here tonight." He said, "Well, no one told me that you were speaking." "Oh, no, I've been asked to speak." And he goes, "Well, I'm not sure I believe that. Why don't you just go sit there in that pew and we'll wait to see if the other speaker shows up," which was kind of insulting, frankly. And I sat there and I waited because I knew he wasn't coming. I knew he was the guy. And then finally he said, "Okay, you can speak just this one time." Hardly a vote of confidence, but the Lord blessed that night. And that became the beginning of our ministry. And there's a very similar scene in this film that we're offering our listeners called A Great Awakening, where young George Whitfield gets up to speak and the elderly preacher got up and gave him the worst introduction imaginable. And then Whitfield got up there and he began to speak and quickly realized he wasn't going to read from these notes he had written out. He was going to speak more spontaneously. And he pounds the pulpit and dust comes out of the old Bible that was probably never opened. And he begins to preach. And it's one of the greatest scenes in the whole film. In fact, here's the scene. Listen to this.
3: The congregation has grown quite large, presumably in anticipation of our guest speaker, who has excited many of late and created not a little following for himself. I'm very sorry to see you here, Mr. Whitfield. So, without further ado...
4: So's the devil.
3: The Reverend George Whitfield.
4: I will not be a velvet-mouthed preacher.
2: Do not be deceived! You may have a religious head, and yet have the devil in your heart. Our Lord speaks the same words to you as surely as he spoke them to Nicodemus of old. You must be born again.
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9: Hi, I'm Johnny Erickson Tata. Tim Chambers is a remarkable artist that I met years ago, and his paintings are stunning. But here's the thing. Tim has Usher syndrome, a disease that steadily and slowly takes away your sight and your hearing. I think it's astounding, and Tim does too, that God should give him such an extraordinary talent, yet also give him a debilitating disease that will eventually take away his ability to create such beautiful works of art. But Tim says the disease has helped him learn to rest his identity in Christ, not on a canvas. Friend, that is a spirit yielded to God. Galatians chapter 2 says, I have been crucified with Christ. It is no longer I who live, but Christ who lives in me. In what do you rest your identity? Is it in a classroom, the stock exchange, on the football field? Before you call yourself anything else, remember, you're a follower of Jesus.
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0: You know, I was saying how the first time I spoke to a group of 1,000, I was nervous. It's like, what are they going to think of me?
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0: Are they going to like this? Is it going to be boring? Am I going to be entertaining enough? And at one point along the journey, God stopped me in my tracks and said, you are so focused on what you are receiving, and I want you to focus on what you are giving. What are you going to give? Give the gift that I have given you and leave it there. And stop being so focused on what you're getting from them and all the feedback and what they think about you. That changed everything for me when I step up on a stage. It's about what I'm there to give. And I think that mindset can help us as individuals when we walk into a room.
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0: 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God is still on the throne, and prayer changes things. Today, we begin a new series exploring the faith of our founding fathers. 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America at 250, a republic if you can keep it. Because understanding our nation's past may be the key to preserving its future. The Christian faith and biblical worldview were instrumental in the lives of many American founding fathers. Even the Declaration of Independence clearly demonstrates that foundation. But who were the signers of the Declaration, and what did they believe? Dr. Larry Spargimino and Josh Davis discuss the importance of America's godly heritage on today's program.
1: George Washington, in his 1789 inaugural address, said, "The propitious smiles of heaven can never be expected on a nation that disregards the eternal rules of order and right which heaven itself has ordained," end quote. Joining me today to help us understand the faith of our founding fathers here in the United States of America is our host of Watchmen on the Wall, Pastor Larry Spargimino. Pastor Larry, thank you so much for joining me today.
2: Always a delight to be on with you, Joshua.
1: Let's begin here. What do we hope that people will get from this program? And I know we have another episode tomorrow going to share some similar things. What's the purpose of understanding the faith of our founding fathers?
2: Well, Josh, what I hope will happen as we look at the faith of our founders, I would hope that we would all see more clearly the hand of God in American history, because I really believe the hand of God is in American history. I would also hope that we would be more honest about our national sins and our personal need for repentance. I think that's very important. God loves to use clean vessels, and confession, repentance, looking at Scripture and seeing where we fall short and trying to bring ourselves up to a God's standard by the grace of God, I think that's very important. We should also, I would hope, become more thankful for the liberties that we now enjoy and realize that we have to fight to keep them. You know, I think there's so much complacency in America, unfortunately, especially with the progressives. They don't even appreciate the liberties we have. So I think this is really important. And I would hope that we would have a deeper burden to teach the next generation our godly heritage. I think that's really important. I think we've stopped teaching American history in the public schools, and I know Christian schools do teach it, but I would hope that we would have a real burden, a real heart's desire to teach the next generation our godly heritage, because if we forget our past, we're in bad shape. We don't even know who we are. You know, if I forget who I am, what my name is, and where I come from, what I'm all about, that would be terrible. And for a nation to forget that, that's a great tragedy.
1: It truly is, Pastor Larry, and thank you for your heart for these things. You know, every time that we share this kind of information, be it on Watchmen on the Wall or other avenues, we always get that feedback from people who said, "Wow, I never really realized that." And I love history, and especially the founding of our nation and studying those things. And I was recently watching something about some of our founding fathers. They talked about the amazing story. They talked about the impossibilities that they overcame and all these wonderful things, but they left out so much of what we're going to discuss. And the faith that motivated, that propelled them, they left all of that out of the story. It's so tragic. And so I'm glad that we can bring this rich information to people so that they'll understand the worldview of our founding fathers and many of the founders of the United States of America that shared this biblical worldview. And let's start with the signers of the Declaration of Independence. Can you tell us a little bit about who they were and the kinds of viewpoints that they held?
2: Well, yes, thank you. The 56 signers of the Declaration had somewhat diverse beliefs that were associated with Christianity. Congregationalist, Presbyterian, Episcopalian, Lutheran, Baptist, and Roman Catholic. There were also, and this was amazing to me, and I wanted to bring this in, there were also about 100 Jewish patriots who helped with the war effort in one way or the other. And so I include mention of them here. One was Francis Salvador. He was the first Jewish patriot to die in the war. Another one was Chaim Solomon, a Polish-born Jew. He was a successful businessman who was instrumental in financing the work of the Continental Congress and is often credited with securing funds for the American cause. Now, most of the signers were educated and generally prosperous and had much to lose as enemies of the British crown. Of course, that's exactly what happened. They all became enemies. The names of the signers were undisclosed until January the 18th, 1777. Now, once their names were made public, many of them suffered property damage, and at least 15 homes were destroyed. I believe they were burned. Others were captured by the British and held in crowded prisons that did not have the basic amenities of life. Monarchical governments have little respect for the dictates of decency, and we see that with the British crown. We see that all through history, and we see it today. Now, many of the signers had slaves that worked on their plantations. Nevertheless, the Declaration provided the written groundwork for their emancipation. All men are created equal. Sometimes people say, well, what theological framework is evident in the Declaration? And as far as most commentators are concerned, and I would agree, none whatsoever. There's not a specified theological framework. Calvinism, Socinianism, whatever, we don't see that specificity. However, the words of the Declaration do show a basic Christian worldview, and I think that's very important. We're talking about a nation. We can't expect everybody to be a Baptist or everybody to be a Presbyterian, but the underlying worldview is a Christian worldview. And so it must be remembered that the Declaration was really not concerned with theological statements and doctrinal refinements. It is basically a complaint against the British crown that is very evident from the following statements in the Declaration, which are direct complaints against the king. I want to read a couple. First of all, quote, "The history of the present king of Great Britain is a history of repeated injuries and usurpations, all having in direct object the establishment of an absolute tyranny over these states," close quotes. And here's another paragraph, one that is forceful and deliberately, I think, insulting, quote, "In every stage of these depressions, we have petitioned for redress in the most humble terms. Our repeated petitions have been answered only by repeated injury. A prince whose character is thus marked by every act which may define a tyrant is unfit to be the ruler of a free people." So just think of the courage that it took to make those statements. So the signers, I believe, were an amazing group of men. Their main interest was not security and safety. You know, today we're really concerned about security and safety. They wanted liberty.
1: Yes.
2: And they were willing to put it down on paper and to stare in the face of the king. And I think that's so wonderful because, you know, today it's almost like we want to be polite. I'm not saying that, you know, we should be nasty or anything of the sort, but there are situations where we need to speak up and need to do something about the situation. We don't want to be cute about it. We don't want to be so careful that people don't know what we're talking about. We have to be very direct. So I think we can learn a lot from these 56 signers. They were really great, and we are deeply indebted to them.
1: Amen. Thank you so much, Pastor Larry. And friends, we are visiting with Pastor Larry Spargimino, the host of Watchmen on the Wall, as we are describing some of the faith of our founders and bringing you this information that you need to be equipped with so that you have an accurate understanding of how this nation was formed. As we celebrate the 250th birthday of this nation, all month long we're featuring special programming here on Watchmen on the Wall to equip you, to inform you, to enlighten you, not just of the past, but also where we are in the present. And we've brought in a lot of Bible prophecy during our programming, exploring America's future in God's prophetic plans. And as we continue to honor and to remember what God is doing in the United States of America, I want to encourage you, check out the wonderful resources that we have available at swrc.com. 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And Pastor Larry had the opportunity to interview him about that here on Watchmen on the Wall. 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Of course, we've got tons of other great patriotic resources from authors like Bill Federer and so many other wonderful resources that you can equip yourself with, as we can only just touch the tip of the iceberg in our programming, and we want you to understand the biblical foundation. Pastor Larry, you were talking about that Declaration of Independence and the purpose of that document, not as a theological statement, but as a statement of complaints, and you're so very right about that. But I would like to point out a couple of statements from the Declaration that show their dependency upon Almighty God. And they don't always come out and refer to him as Almighty God. A lot of times they would use more respectful terms, such as divine providence or other kinds of ways of describing and talking about who Almighty God is. In the Declaration of Independence, we read that when in the course of human events, it becomes necessary for one people to dissolve the political bands which have connected them with another, and to assume among the powers of the earth the separate and equal station to which the laws of nature and of nature's God entitles them. And nature's God is capitalized. I believe that's a reference to Almighty God. Well, he goes on to say, we hold these truths to be self-evident. And so many Americans know this part of our declaration. We hold these truths to be self-evident, that all men are created equal. They understood biblical creation. They understood that it wasn't just an accident, that we didn't evolve equal, but we were created equal, and that they are endowed by their Creator. The Creator is the one who has given us these certain inalienable rights. Among these are life, liberty, and the pursuit of happiness. They recognize that these rights came from Almighty God, not from the dictates of a certain government or king or ruler, but that these were God-given rights to life, liberty, and the pursuit of happiness. They talk also in the Declaration of Independence about appealing to the supreme judge of the world for the rectitude of our intentions and the protection of divine providence. So they mention God all throughout that document, showing that they had that firm reliance upon Almighty God. And Pastor Larry, I know that you have some other information that you'd like to share with us about some of our other founders, and just want to turn that back over to you.
2: Well, yes, thank you, Josh. I want to speak a little bit about George Washington. He certainly was an amazing man. He was our first president, but he was not a politician. He was a statesman. We have a lot of politicians, but few statesmen. A statesman is a leader who is concerned with the long-term good of his country. Washington's focus was not on winning the next election. Politicians often prioritize immediate gains, like promising supporters to lower the price of gas or whatever at the gas pump, but politicians are motivated by seeking power. Statesmen are motivated by noble ideals and the common good. One of the things I think was really amazing about George Washington was his love of scripture. The first scripture I'm going to read is the one that he most frequently quoted, and that is from Micah 4, verse 4. It says, every man will sit under his own vine and under his own fig tree, and no one will make them afraid. Now, the vine produces grapes, and fig trees produce nutritious food. And as we know, the Bible says his own vine and his own fig tree. The text speaks of personal property. So this does not describe a communal setting. At the end of the verse, we read, and no one will make him afraid. Of course, people under a sovereign king are afraid. The king may accuse you of something trivial. The king's military will find your home and beat on the door at 2 a.m. Now, here's another one he loved. That's Micah 6, verse 8. He has showed the old man what is good, and what doth the Lord require of you? To act justly and to love mercy and to walk humbly with your God. We can all profit from this as a reminder. We all have a duty to God and a responsibility to those around us. Now, here's another one he loved, and I can understand it. Proverbs 29:2. When the righteous are in authority, the people rejoice. When the wicked rule, the people groan. A good government produces a fruitful and happy people. Bad governments cause people to groan. And I think our first president was very much aware of that. So bad governments get little from the people. The only thing that will get a response is threats and coercion. Now, there's a couple other things about Washington's life and practice, I think, that are really very, very significant. Now, some of the little things in Washington's life are worthy. One of the things, he commended the chaplains in the military who ministered to the troops. Can you imagine that?
1: Yeah.
2: The president saying, good job, men. Keep on proclaiming the word. And so here's something else. In his personal diary and personal observations, Washington made comments about his church attendance and even made comments about the pastor's sermon. In August of 1790, Washington wrote to a Jewish synagogue in Rhode Island and welcomed them as, quote, the stock of Abraham. Now, where did Washington get that from? Whoa, he got it from the Bible. I may be old-fashioned, but when I am on a public conveyance, I believe in the rules of civility, which Washington did. For example, I will stand so that a woman can be seated. Like I say, we need to practice civility, to be committed in our lives to the well-being of all of those around us. And so I think our culture, our society needs to learn a lot from George Washington. Even when Washington was general in our war for independence, he forbade his soldiers from certain behaviors. No gambling, no alcoholic beverages. And on Sunday, if a soldier was not on the battlefield, guess where Washington wanted him to be? He had to be in church. America owes a lot to George Washington. What a great and a wonderful man.
1: Yes, he certainly was. And he was one of the most important of our founding fathers, so key, so instrumental in the forming of this nation, and especially leading our troops into battle during the Revolutionary War. And the stand that he took as our first president, he could have really grasped that office and became another king, another dictator, but he chose to walk away after two terms, understanding that what his role really was. And he had a biblical foundation that guided and directed his life. And we're so grateful for that understanding. Friends, we're visiting with Pastor Larry Spargimino, exploring some of the faith of our founders. We encourage you to check out the wonderful resources, the rich library of information that we have available at swrc.com. 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We have some wonderful resources, such as Bill Federer's famous book, America's God and Country, an encyclopedia of quotations from many of America's founding fathers, presidents, statesmen, scientists, and others. Now, Pastor Larry, who are some other founders that you would like to highlight information about their lives?
2: Well, one of the things that I'm really amazed with, in fact, this man, this leader, he was a minister. His name was Peter Muhlenberg. He was very, very public in his stand for independence and generated certain questions. I even faced these questions. I'm sure a lot of Christians face these questions. Was it acceptable in the eyes of God for a people to not only pray for their independence from tyranny, but also to fight for it? Here's another one. How did a pastor balance his responsibility to God and a civic responsibility to his country and countrymen? Here's another one.

0: Genesis 14 tells of Abraham's own personal army and the struggle to save Lot and his family from the evil kings who enslaved them. Moreover, David did say in Psalm 144:1, "Blessed be the Lord, my strength, which teaches my hands to war and my fingers to fight." Now, in Luke 22:36, Jesus said to his disciples, "But now, he that hath a purse, let him take it, and likewise the scrip. And he that hath no sword, let him sell his garment and buy one." Peter Muhlenberg's own brother, Frederick, also a Lutheran pastor in New York City, had rebuked Peter, claiming that politics and war were off limits to a man of the cloth. Peter Muhlenberg's final decision was made when Patrick Henry made his famous speech in which he said, quote, "I know not what course others may take, but as for me, give me liberty or give me death." And I think, you know, the way Peter Muhlenberg had to work through these issues. These are issues we face today. Is there a place for Christians to be involved in politics? I believe there really is. In fact, politics is so bad because the Christians have deserted it. We need to be involved. And I think Peter Muhlenberg was a great man. He faced some very difficult issues, and I think he came out right. And I think he's a great example for us today.
1: How was Muhlenberg involved with the Black Robed Regiment, and was he a part of that?
0: Yes, very definitely. I think he was the one who would open his black robe, and underneath was the uniform of the Continental Army. Mm. And the people in the church would praise him, and they would, I mean, he was, the British actually were more afraid, I think, of the Black Robed Regiment than anything else. And that's significant. Josh, because when people of the cloth, when pastors, when Christians, even if you're not a pastor, a missionary, or whatever, when we get involved, we make things happen. Why? Because we know the Lord. We know the importance of liberty. We know the importance of respecting human rights. We love people. We love God. I think this is really a call to all pastors to be involved and not to be pussyfooting around, because today we have some terrible things happening and so many times the church says, well, it's too controversial. Well, if it's controversial, we probably need to look into it and to bring the light of the scripture to this controversial issue and see what saith the Lord.
1: Absolutely. Absolutely. Thank you, Pastor Larry. And friends, we encourage you to connect with our ministry at swrc.com. That's swrc.com. Pastor Larry, we just have a couple minutes left in today's episode. Is there anything else that you would like to highlight, perhaps another father, or just a statement in general as we wrap up today's programming?
0: Well, I think Islam and other competing systems are very important. John Quincy Adams, our sixth president, and about what he thought about other competing systems and our constitutional republic. Now, this is really important. He knew what would happen with the influence of politically active Muslims like we have at the present time. Adams was aware of a conflict between Islamic empires and Christian Europe. He was aware of Islam's growth and political power and irreconcilable hostility toward systems that denied its authority. That would be the American system. Here's what Adams says, and I think it's really important. Quote, "Any system that claims universal divine authority for its own legal code and demands submission above all civil arrangements stands in deep tension with a constitutional republic that vests supreme civil authority in we the people under the Constitution." Now, you know, Islamic jurisprudence envisions Sharia law as governing all of life, and that is what we are seeing today in London, Paris, New York, and Dearborn, Michigan. We have to realize that America is now in a very dangerous and compromised situation. Our unique national purpose and design has been compromised. And I love John Quincy Adams. He was right on top of everything. He saw the danger of Sharia law. He saw the danger of Islam taking over and destroying our country.
1: This is something that we very much need to be watching and aware of today, especially with the increase in what we're seeing in the United States of America. And it's so alarming to see what's happening in Europe. And we can't kid ourselves here in the U.S. that those kinds of things won't happen here. And we understand that in many places in America, currently they're battling this very debate, and they're seeing the influence come into their very communities. Well, Pastor Larry, I look forward to continuing this conversation with you as we explore more of the faith of our

0: Founding Fathers on tomorrow's Watchmen on the Wall episode. Thank you so much, Pastor Larry.
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2: 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How did biblical truth influence the Founding Fathers? 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
12: Thanks for having me, Roger.
11: You recently just had a conference that was packed out, your first ever. Talk about who was there and who you were actually putting it on for. I would imagine there were a lot of kids, maybe some homeschool kids, whose family said, we are going to this thing.
12: Yeah, we have kids' days, homeschool days, family days, adult conferences as well. But we just had our first massive three-day conference. It was a science conference, but we had kids' activities and sessions. Museum admission was included with the conference. We have days where we'll have live animals all throughout the museum where everyone can interact with them.
11: Wow.
12: We just had another event where we opened up the Wonders of the Sea, an aquarium in the lower levels of the Wonders Center and Science Museum. And people not just from the Nashville, Tennessee area, I'm talking about states and states away, flock in to participate in this. We have people from California and North Dakota and Florida and Texas and New York, all over the country and all over the world, coming in to experience what has become an incredible attraction, something where you can go to Disney, or you can go to Six Flags, or you can go to some of these other places, and you can have a lot of fun. But if you want to be inspired in your faith and have fun, the Wonder Center is the largest science museum in the world from a Christian perspective, from a biblical perspective, at over 100,000 square feet, with kids' hands-on activities. You can dig for dinosaurs in the sand pit. You can sit back in a full dome, 60 foot, with almost 8K resolution, reclining back, 25 drivers, 25 speakers, behind a perforated metal dome, and you are fully immersed in space, flying past galaxies and planets.
11: Wow.
12: And not only, because, you know, you can see planetariums, let's just say, you know, in Chicago, you can see planetariums maybe in your hometown. You can see planetariums in LA, and you'll walk away saying, wow, space is cool. But what you're also going to walk away with is this paradigm that space is cool. Space is where I came from. I'm just a piece of a star, and I have no purpose in life, right? Because that's the atheistic spin that is pushed in nearly every planetarium on planet Earth.
11: Right.
12: Out of over 4,300 planetariums, based on size and technology, we rank top 10 in the world, right here in Dixon, Tennessee, at the Wonders Center and Science Museum. And at the top 10 planetarium in the world, you not only walk away saying, whoa, space is cool, but you walk away saying, and God is awesome. You know, there was a cowboy poet by the name of Stuart Hamlin. I know his grandson. But Stuart wrote many, many famous gospel and country gospel songs. And one of the lines in one of his songs resonates with me very deeply. He says that God is big enough to rule his mighty universe and yet small enough to live within my heart.
11: Wow.
12: That's how big of a God we serve. And that's what we want people to walk away with, that, wow, my faith is not a blind faith. The evidence is all around in nature, in God's creation. And Roger, you know, science is looked at as mystical, or maybe science is looked at as too complex for us to understand. But science comes from the word scientia, which means to have knowledge. So basically, science is just knowing things about the world around us. If we don't know things about the world around us, then we can't even give our Creator glory for those things. They're all pointing back to him.
11: There's a big, you know, push in society, especially with younger people, to have questions about their identity, you know, who I am. And sometimes it's very basic. Am I male? Am I female? Am I non-binary, or, you know, whatever? I mean, you and I would agree there's male and female, but there are other people being led to believe there's not. But then there's that, you know, why am I here? You know, that whole sense of purpose. And I know that a central theme of your ministry is literally that our identity is being rooted in, and I'm going to quote you here, being intentionally created by God. Talk about why an experience with one of your books or one of your podcasts or even the Wonder Center is so essential now more than ever before for younger people to understand what identity is really all about and where it comes from.
12: On the David Reeves Ministries YouTube channel, we post every week something called the Kids Corner. And it's just 4 minutes usually shot here in the Wonders Center, where I pick up an actual artifact from one of the display cases and then teach lessons based on that artifact, or I pick up a live animal and teach lessons based on that animal. The important consideration is when we have 22 veteran suicides every single day, when we've got teen suicide on the rise, when we have childhood depression on the rise, when we have school shootings, when we have atrocities in the society around us, and we say, why, God, would you let this happen? And then we realize, wait a second, we've been teaching these children for the past two generations or three generations at least that they are accidents, that they are animals, that they serve no purpose, that they're just here to live, die, and that's all there is. So could we turn the tide, I might say, if we began telling people that they are fearfully and wonderfully made, that they are made in the image of God, and that they have uniqueness through, and their identity can be found through Christ. And so that's something that I wrote about in my second book, 21 Verses Backed by Science, is the uniqueness of each person through DNA, because DNA is basically like the code of life, the blueprint that makes you who you are. And there's even a hint of this, just a tiny little hint in the Bible. King David said, "Thine eyes," talking about the Lord, "the Lord's eyes did see my substance, yet when there was nothing of me, in thy book, all my members were written, in continuance were fashioned, when as yet there was none of them." Wait a second, a continual fashioned book before we were ever born. Whoa, what is DNA? DNA is this long strand of double helix that has the letters, the book that makes us who we are, and it makes us entirely unique. Before we were born, our parents, at the very time of conception, we had our own unique genetic code, our own unique book. And geneticists tell us, hey, there are trillions upon trillions of combinations that makes up human DNA. And based on the arrangement of all those combinations, it makes you a unique individual. So we're unique, not just from birth, from the very moment of conception. And yet we're still trying to find our identity. We're trying to find our identity because we're not being told this in schools. We're not being taught this in universities. We're not being taught this when we turn on our television channel. The only places we're being taught this is for maybe a couple of hours on a Sunday morning in a church when someone is flipping through the channels and they turn on the James Dobson Family Institute broadcast or a few other places, right? We're not getting enough of that message. So through my books, through the kids' corners on our YouTube channel, through our podcasts and our television programs that I host, through the Wonder Center and Science Museum, all of those outreaches, including, you know, I lead family safaris, photo safaris to Africa and put people in the middle of the African bushveld, booking out entire private reserves. We have our own cabins. We get in open air game vehicles and at sunrise, we see animals with, you know, at golden hour, with the sun shining through the mane of a lion or over the tops of giraffe just waking up. And then we look at the stars at night in the southern hemisphere with no light pollution on these exotic 11-day African photo safaris. And when I lead these things, people's eyes just open to things they never thought possible. They never knew that every animal is telling this story of design, telling this story that it is engineered with perfection. And even though we live in a world where there is death, disease, and destruction, that's not because God created it that way.
11: Amen.
12: The Bible says in Genesis that he made everything very good. We messed it up, but hey, he provided a way through that as well, and that's through Jesus Christ.
11: You know, it's interesting, David, as you're talking about that double helix and our unique book, if you will, of who we are. And I wonder how many people, and this is going to sound like a really kind of pedantic analogy in the other direction, but I can't help but think of how people view life. You remember the movie Dumbo, the cartoon?
12: Yes.
11: And there's the stork, and they got a little baby elephant, and they just happen to drop one here and one here and this. I wonder how many people really honestly, they go, oh, what a cute movie. Isn't that sweet? Dumbo is the big ears. But I wonder how many people really think, yeah, you don't know what you're going to get with a kid. I literally had a conversation with a professional in the industry, secular guy, who was giving the whole, well, you know, the DNA of a chicken and a human and a snake or whatever is about the same for the first 10 weeks. where, I don't know where you're getting that, but you can see where if you just follow science and you don't trust where God is going with all of this, you really can get messed up. I mean, and I'm sure there are a lot of people that you've encountered over the years that have that same kind of quote unquote worldview. Maybe even some people who are professing Christians might still hold on to some of those beliefs.
12: Yeah, it's true, Roger. A lot of Christians still don't understand how to think about all of this. And so they tend to just sort of slide into whatever. Well, scientists are smart. They know more than I do. So I guess I'm just going to trust them.
11: Mm-hmm.
12: Right. And that's right. Where a lot of times we get into trouble because we have two sources of inspiration here. We have God's inspired word. That would be our Bibles that we should be dusting off of our nightstands and reading. And then we have the world around us, which is the world that God created, and it's talking to us too. But so often we say, well, if a scientist says something, they probably know more than me, so I'm going to believe them, and I will try to insert their doctrine, which is usually atheistic, mm-hmm. their doctrine into what God has told us in his word, right? Proverbs says, add thou not unto his words, lest he reprove thee, unless you be found a liar. Don't be adding to scripture. Don't be trying to insert man's current best ideas into the Bible or into our Christian worldview or into whatever it may be. Instead, start with the Bible as your foundation of truth and allow God to work through you and show you what science is actually showing us. And that's something that is very, very needed in today. Today more than ever, we're learning that we are designed. You are designed. We're living in an age of design where all new scientific discoveries, the cutting edge things, are pointing us back to these components of engineering and complexity that are ordered, that are not chaotic, and therefore never could come about by random chance processes. That means that there has to be a mind behind it all. We know the mind.
11: Yes, we certainly do. We know the mind, we know his heart. Is there one of your discoveries, you know, whether it be in these stars or in the ground or whatever, where you can look at and say, okay, anybody who thinks that we're just here randomly, I can point to this discovery as the place where we can say, no, this is where God showed up big.
12: I would absolutely have to point to astronomy here because we have found over 5,000 extrasolar planets. Those are rocks orbiting other stars, right? And a lot of times the headlines, the clickbaity headlines that you're going to see on Facebook or you're going to see on the news, a new planet discovered and it probably contains life. It looks like it's the correct distance from its host planet for mm-hmm. habitation. It's about the right size. It has moderated gravity. It probably has liquid water. We think it has, you know, the right type of atmosphere. Everything is poised for alien life to be on this planet. There are these reports every few weeks on the news. But a few years back, there was a report exactly like this, and it says Planet Gliese 58b. What a name. We discovered it. It probably contains life. It has all of these features. They laid it all out. And a few weeks later, realized that it was a blip in the data and that there was not even a planet there. They had misread it, right? Yeah. So when you consider that out of all of the planets that we've discovered so far, and you consider the number of factors that are necessary for human life, for us to live and live comfortably, the chances of out of billions upon billions upon billions of potential planets in our universe, the chances of one of them containing human life is so marginally small that my friends who were mathematicians at Oxford University and my other colleagues, they say, well, this is what we would call mathematically improbable. And then you say, well, what does mathematically improbable mean? They say, well, David, what it actually means is, in layman's terms, impossible, right? And so it is an impossibility that there's another planet, even given the vast number of planets that are out there, another planet like our home. And so all of these factors seem perfect for us. That doesn't surprise me. Isaiah 45 says, thus saith the Lord, God himself who formed the earth and made it, he hath established it, he created it not in vain, and he formed it to be inhabited. In other words, the earth was specially formed for us to live on so that he could have a relationship with us. And so when you look at all of the factors and you see that God prepared a special place called Earth for us, that is the tip of the iceberg. Because what makes Earth so special? In the midst of an inhospitable universe that is only there to declare God's glory, it's not there for alien life to thrive in. What makes Earth so special is not all of those factors, like a magnetic field that protects us from solar radiation, or an abundance of liquid water so that we can drink, or terrestrial planet with land so that we have somewhere to stand on. That's not what makes Earth special. What makes Earth so special is that God sent his only begotten son down to this little speck floating in space so that we could be a part of his family for eternity. That is the gospel message, and that is no coincidence. We live in a universe designed for us because God loves us and wants to know us for eternity.
11: What's coming up at the Wonder Center later throughout the course of this year? You just had your big conference, first ever. You're doing all sorts of different activities. What does the fall of 2026 look like at the Wonder Center?
12: The fall is stacked up to be pretty exciting. We've got some kids' days coming up. And again, you can go to wonderscenter.org to get the events schedule because there's always something happening. And during these kids' days, we have interactive experiences, special walkthroughs of the museum, things like, you know, face painting and special snacks at Java Man Cafe. We've got new animals arriving for the Wonders of the Sea aquariums on the lower levels. On the upper levels, we're working on an exhibit hall called Knowledge Hall. And Knowledge Hall goes through these biblical nuggets of knowledge that are very scientific, that can be found all throughout Scripture as we read through, and how they're all pointing us back to Christ. And I think what's really unique about that whole message, right, is a lot of times we're told that the Bible is simply a collection of myths written by goat herders.
11: Yeah.
12: When I speak at universities, when I speak all over the world at churches, when I speak at, there'll typically be a skeptic or so, you know, and the skeptic will come up and they'll say, yeah, David, you're one of those Christians, aren't you? I bet you just believe in that ancient collection of myths written by goat herders. And I say, you know, you actually have a portion of this correct. I do believe in an ancient collection of writings written by goat herders, by shepherds, right? By poets. Some of them were kings. Do you know what they weren't? They weren't scientists. Yeah, the authors of the Bible were not scientists, and yet somehow they got the science 100% correct. Somehow they got the history 100% correct. Somehow they got the prophecy 100% correct. Somehow they got the gospel 100% correct. What are the chances of a random collection of shepherds and poets and kings getting all of that correct? Not by themselves. No, it points to the inspiration of God. He downloaded the words for them to write, so that thousands of years down the road, we can trust what we read in our Bibles as absolutely true. When people say, the Bible's not a science textbook, I say, amen, and I certainly am glad. Science textbooks have to be updated every few years. The Bible never has needed to be changed. It has stood the test of time,
11: yeah,
12: and we can trust in it from beginning to end.
11: Well, and I love the fact that your second book, as you mentioned, 21 Verses Backed by Science, underscores that fact. I mean, the fact that we don't have to try to shoehorn faith into scientific discoveries to make it look like they're Christian. This is really the science backing and supporting Christian scriptures, as opposed to the other way around. And you articulate that so very, very well. You were homeschooled, right?
12: I was homeschooled, yes. Yep. I was homeschooled all the way through. I was never particularly a bright student with my books, with my textbooks. I loved studying the things that interested me.
11: Yeah.
12: My parents gave me the freedom to be able to explore things and read astrophysics journals and explore the world around me outside as well. And I appreciate that so much because it really did instill these passions that then developed into the lanes that led to the Wonder Center and Science Museum, or led to the African photo safaris, or led to the family paleontology or dinosaur digs that I lead in Kansas. All of these things stemmed from being able to explore the world on my own without rigid bounds and use it to take me to different places.
11: Well, I'm sure they, quote unquote, love you on college campuses too. They're like, where'd you get your PhD? You're like, well, I don't. I mean, and now you talked about that with Dr. Dobson last time you were here on the program. Any thought about, you know, moving into that? Or is that kind of like Billy Graham used to say, would you run for president? He'd say, no, I'm not going to take a step backwards, you know, to run for president when I've got a call to evangelize. What's your take on the state of education in America right now?
12: Sadly, Roger, with a lot of schools and universities, I don't call it higher education. I call it higher indoctrination. There is this tendency with professors, over 60% of professors in America who are biologists, biology professors in America, are self-professed atheists or agnostics. And I don't care how unbiased they try to be, that's going to rub off on your children, on your grandchildren, when over 60% are self-professed atheists or agnostics. So we have to be very, very careful and strategic. There are many things that you do need a degree. However, at the same time, I feel that I know that the Lord has called me into these fields of science without a degree to be able to speak at a layman's level. My colleagues who have PhDs in most of these fields, whether it's biology, geology, paleontology, astronomy, astrophysics, archaeology, or we could go genetics, we could go on and on, right? Most of my colleagues have done great work, and yet they speak at a level that makes it incredibly hard for most people to understand.
11: Right.
12: And our calling in David Reeves Ministries and in the Wonder Center is to take scientific concepts and break them down so simply that every layman can understand it, and then show how those scientific things, the things in the world around us, are pointing us right back solid to our faith. That is our calling. Those are our email updates every week. Those are the things that we push out with free videos, with free resources, with free podcasts. And we appreciate everything that you guys do to promote this to families who are in desperate need of tools just like this.
11: Well, it's our pleasure and privilege to walk alongside with you. 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I know that's going to be of tremendous value to parents and grandparents who are part of the JDFI universe, as it were. David Reeves, davidreevesministries.org, thanks so much for making the time. I know you're a very, very busy guy, but we appreciate you so much being with us today here on Dr. James Dobson's Family Talk.
12: Roger, thank you so much for having me.
11: You know, there's something very humbling about realizing that the same God who hung the galaxies in place also wrote the unique code tucked inside each and every one of us. 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I'm Roger Marsh, and my conversation today with David Reeves, author, speaker, and founder of the Wonders Center Science and Museum. 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And when you go there, you'll also find a link for the websites for davidreevesministries.org, as well as the Wonders Center and Science Museum. That link is wonderscenter.org. And now I want to tell you about a special opportunity to invest in the work of the ministry here at the Dr. James Dobson Family Institute. In honor of America's 250th birthday, you can provide special help through the month of July. The JDFI Board of Directors has authorized the release of designated funds for our America 250 match. 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
20: In today's broadcast, we move into chapter 9 in the book of Revelation. In this chapter, the fifth and sixth trumpets are sounded, and we're going to look at the judgments that follow them. The fifth trumpet brings locusts that sting like scorpions, and the sixth trumpet brings 200 million horsemen, unlike any horsemen we have ever seen, and they bring death. Now, this can be difficult, but there is much that we can learn from it, so let's listen in.
21: Turn in our Bibles to Revelation chapter 9, title of our study this morning, Heaven and Hell. We read in Revelation 9:1, then the fifth angel sounded. And I saw a star fallen from heaven to the earth. To him was given the key to the bottomless pit. And he opened the bottomless pit, and smoke arose out of the pit like the smoke of a great furnace. So the sun and the air were darkened because of the smoke of the pit. Then out of the smoke, locusts came upon the earth, and to them was given power as the scorpions of the earth have power. They were commanded not to harm the grass of the earth or any green thing or any tree, but only those men who do not have the seal of God on their foreheads. And they were not given authority to kill them, but to torment them for 5 months. Their torment was like the torment of a scorpion when it strikes a man. And in those days, men will seek death and not find it. They will desire to die, and death will flee from them. The shake of the locust was like horses prepared for battle. On their heads were crowns of something like gold, and their faces were like the faces of men. And they had hair like women's hair, and their teeth were like lions' teeth. And they had breastplates like breastplates of iron, and the sound of their wings was like the sound of chariots with many horses running into battle. They had tails like scorpions, and there were stings in their tails. Their power was to hurt men 5 months, and they had as king over them the angel of the bottomless pit, whose name in Hebrew is Abaddon, But in Greek, he has the name Apollyon. One woe is past. Behold, still two more woes are coming after these things. Our last chapter concluded with an angel proclaiming, woe, woe, woe. The first four trumpets had blown. There was devastation on the earth. Much of it looked like it could have been natural. And we've seen in the judgments thus far the fulfillment of Jesus' warnings that there would be famines and pestilence and earthquakes and wars and rumors of wars. And he said all those things, the beginning of sorrows, the birth pangs that would ultimately lead to the judgment, that will ultimately lead to the answer to our prayer, your kingdom come, your will be done on earth as it is in heaven. Now, as we get into the latter trumpet judgments, and this is the second series of judgments, seven seals under the seventh seal, the trumpets at the blowing of the seventh trumpet, the vials will be poured out. And so we're in that center section. I don't believe we're yet at the middle of the tribulation, but we're right near the middle, almost to that point where, well, we'll see it as we get into the interlude between the trumpets and the vials that we're at that point where things begin to take, well, they're pretty bad, but they begin to take an amazingly radical turn for the worse. Now, ours, and you should know this, our generation has a fascination with the supernatural. Millions of people are, I believe, motivated by the desire to experience something beyond the day-to-day drudgery of a godless experience. They try to fill that spiritual void with satanic substitutes instead of connecting with the God who made them and loves them and sent his son to die for them. The cults and the occult prey on the innocent and ignorant. So if you don't know anything about the Bible, well, you're an easy target for the enemy of your soul, for the one who would destroy and devastate you. As you get to know the Bible, well, you're protected from those kinds of things. And so the cults and occults, they prey on the innocent and ignorant. I believe some trying to make peace with the past, others trying to figure out the present or the future. And so people begin rather innocently getting involved in things that actually lead them away from the truth, away from the foundation, away from the security of the scriptures. It can start simply. You just want to know what's going to happen. And so, well, your friend's into their horoscope and you know, well, I don't know much about astrology, but why not? Hey, think it through for a moment. How bizarre is the idea that everyone born on this date is going to have a similar experience today? Unless that experience is we're all going to get up today and get dressed and have breakfast. And it's kind of vague like that anyway, if you've ever looked into it. Am I saying that an astrology or you know, reading your horoscope is demonic? Yeah, I am. I'm not saying you're involved in demonism, but here's what I am trying to say, is if it's leading you away from the one who actually knows and controls the future, if it's leading you to rely on the nonsense that's there in the paper, and here's the greatest danger. You may be solid in the word, and you might look at that stuff and say, oh, I just kind of do it for fun. It's like the fortune cookies, you know, that we get at the restaurant. Well, here's the problem. You might just be doing it for fun, but other people who aren't rooted in the scripture that don't know the Lord or don't know the word, they may say, well, you look at your horoscope. Why shouldn't I look at my horoscope? And so it can begin so innocently and yet lead somewhere actually devastating. Well, you know, horoscopes based on astrology. Astrology is not a science. You want to get into the stars, get into astronomy. Or you want to get into the stars, read the Bible. You know, the Bible says God created the stars and he placed them and he named them. And so you can learn a lot about the stars in the Bible, but you can't learn anything about your life from the stars. Well, that's just one small area. It does lead people away from the light, away from the truth, further into the darkness. In the darkness, there are much more serious issues, witchcraft, voodoo, seances, spirit guides, drug-induced out-of-body experiences, astral projection. All of them involve demonic deception. All of them lead people away from the truth. And if you check with people or interact with people that are into these things, man, it leads to depression, it leads to oppression, it can lead to possession and ultimately to destruction. Well, Revelation 9 It's a warning for those who say silly things like, I think hell's right on this earth. You ever say anything like that or hang with somebody who did? I remember in my college years, we used to sit around and say the stupidest things and we'd go, oh, that's really heavy. That's profound, man. And we were idiots and we were saying things that were idiotic. And we thought we were so brilliant and so bright. Hell on earth? Listen, anybody who says, I think hell's right on earth hasn't read the Bible. Because hell is much worse than anything happening on this earth, as bad as things are. But what we read in Revelation 9, well, it is a picture of the future. And the truth is, the earth will, at this point in history, yet future, become a living hell. Now, Revelation 9 begins to deal in the area of the demonic. And there's been influences so far, but I share all of this with you to say that beyond any sci-fi movie ever created, I mean, we have these demon-possessed mutant locusts from the pit of hell coming out and stinging people who want to die, but they can't kill themselves. There's no script or no movie I'm aware of that comes close to the reality of what Scripture actually describes. Well, in any case, we read first angel had sounded, and then the second, then the third, and fourth, and now we're up to the fifth of the seven trumpets. Note again how John receives this information. He hears and he sees. So he hears the fifth angel sound, and he sees, he says, verse 1, a star fallen from heaven to earth. Now, Jesus, at one point when his disciples come back, he'd sent them out to minister in his stead, to heal the sick and to cast out demons and do all these things. And they came back all excited about the fact that the demons were subject to them. And he says, listen, rejoice not in that, but rejoice that your name is in the book of life. He's saying it isn't about what you're doing or what you're experiencing. It's about the reality that, well, you know me and that your name is in the book of life. And so Jesus does tell them, I saw Satan fall like a star from heaven. I saw Satan fall like lightning from heaven is his exact quote. And so this is just a reference to that reality. Satan and all of the angels created by God and for God. Many of the angels, when Satan rebelled, rebelled with him. We call them demons now. They're in his demon downline, as it were. And so what we're looking at here is John getting a picture, a revelation of the one who fell from heaven. How did he fall? Why did he fall? Isaiah 14 said he decided to exalt himself. Ezekiel 28 says the very same thing. He began to say, I will, and I will, and I will. And God said, no, you won't. And then he suggested the same thing to Eve. You can be like God. And she fell for it and sinned as a result of it. Well, in any case, we've seen stars thus far in the book of Revelation. And ordinarily, we take a star to be a star unless he tells us otherwise. And here he says, I saw a star falling from heaven to him. So this star is no ordinary star. This star is a person, a personality, a him. He's a living being, and he's given the key to the bottomless pit. Now, see and take note. Verse 1 mentions both heaven and the bottomless pit. Heaven, and there are four different words that are used for heaven in Scripture. There are actually four words that are used for hell in Scripture. Of the four that would speak of heaven, well, we have the atmospheric heavens. That's where the birds fly, where we breathe air. You know, that's right around us. And then we have the starry heavens. That's where the stars and the moon and the sun and all of those things are out there. And then we have the third heaven. That's where John is when all this is taking place. That's where Paul says he was caught up and had revelations that were unlawful to even express, impossible to even communicate. And then there's the new heavens. We read of those at the end of Revelation 21 and further in and on. Well, when it comes to hell, in the Old Testament, it's Sheol. You might remember when Jonah was in the belly of the fish. It said he cried out to the Lord out of Sheol. Now, we don't know if Jonah died and went to hell and then, you know, God resurrected him, or if being in the belly of the fish was close enough for him. It's sort of like, I think hell's right in this fish. And maybe not, and maybe so. But the bottom line is he thought he was in hell. And he said, out of Sheol I cried, and the Lord heard me. In the New Testament, it's Hades. So Sheol in the old, Hades in the new. And then there's Gehenna. We'll read of it at the end of the book of Revelation. That's where death and hell themselves are cast into outer darkness or the lake of fire. And then there's one more word, and it's Tartarus. It's translated in the scriptures, the abyss or the abuso or, well, the bottomless pit. Now track with me on this for a moment. In order for something to be bottomless, and if it's truly in the earth, as this tells us it is, it would have to be at the center of the earth. And here's why. If you're at the center of the earth, there's no more down. Anywhere you go, any direction you go, you're going up and moving out. And so he's describing a real place. Heaven is a real place. Hell is a real place. And it's important that we know that because the Bible teaches that we're all on a path leading to one or the other. You are either today on a road that will lead you ultimately to heaven and all the blessings God's planned and purposed for you, or you're on a road that's leading you to destruction, to hell, a real place. And by the way, this particular one, we read it's the bottomless pit. A key is given to this particular fallen angel. Who had that key? Well, Revelation 1:18, Jesus says, I have the keys to death and Hades. This pit is simply in the, you know, bottom of Hades, as it were. And so what's happening is this is the place where the departed fallen angels, those demons, those devils that rebelled against God have been imprisoned and are going to be released at this point, yet future, as we read here in the book of Revelation. Well, there is something else. If you're familiar with the story of Legion in the New Testament, remember the guy that was so demon-possessed that he said, well, my name's Legion because we are many. And in the midst of that particular story, and it comes out of Luke 8, I got to read you just something. Jesus says, what's your name? They say, Legion. Many demons had entered him, and they begged him that he would not command them to go into the abyss. What's that saying? That the demons understood that Jesus was going to, at some point, confine them in this bottomless pit, in the abyss, in Tartarus. And they beg him, don't do it yet. Don't do it now. They beg that they might be cast instead into a herd of swine that was there nearby. And Jesus granted their wish. They went into the swine. The swine went off the cliff, went down into the water and drowned. And somebody somewhere pointed out that, well, first case of deviled ham in scripture. So not a theological issue, but still interesting if you're into all that. But anyway, this is the place, by the way, on a more serious note, Revelation 20, where Satan will be incarcerated for 1,000 years. During the millennial reign of Christ, Satan is bound. He's put into Tartarus, into the bottomless pit. And there we're told he's chained, that he could deceive the nations no more during those 1,000 years. One last thing. The judgments here begin at the throne of God. We made mention of this last time. But the destroyers come from the pit of hell. And if that seems bizarre to you, just know this. Some, like Habakkuk in the Old Testament, pondered, how could you use the wicked to punish the righteous? The answer to that question, there are no righteous. No one has ever lived a right and righteous life in the sight of God except his only begotten son, Jesus. And if you have the righteousness of Christ, that has been imputed to you, that has been imparted to you, it's an acceptable rightness, and that's all righteousness means. It's rightness in the sight of God. But no one inherently possesses that kind of righteousness. And so when God judges, and really Habakkuk was asking about how could you use people like the Babylonians against the children of Israel? Because the children of Israel were in rebellion. And that's what's happening here. And as we look at Revelation 9, men are continuing in their resistance to God, their rebellion against God. The goodness of God has failed to bring them to repentance. The judgment of God has failed to bring them to repentance. So he continues to pour out his judgment and to reach out his hand, offering forgiveness. Well, out of the smoke, we read in verse 3, locust came upon the earth. Now, locusts are a devastating creature. Back in the 1870s in Nebraska, there was the swarm of locusts that was 30 miles long and 100 miles wide. They went through the state. They ate everything that could be eaten. They just devastated for miles and hundreds of miles. And so for the Jews and even for us to just read of locusts, we realize, hey, they can be really dangerous. They could be really trouble. But these locusts are, well, a bit unusual if you've paid attention, if you were even, considering what we looked at as we read through. These locusts came from out of the pit. That sort of sets them apart. It says they came upon the earth. To them was given power as the scorpions of the earth have power. They were commanded not to harm the grass or the earth or any green thing or any tree, but only those men who do not have the seal of God on their foreheads. Now, we know from the Proverbs that the locusts have no king. But we're told that the one who opens the pit is king over these locusts. And we're also told that these locusts are, well, they're given power and they're commanded what they can do and what they can't do. Now, take note, they don't act like ordinary locusts because they don't eat what locusts eat. In fact, it says they come to inflict torment and torture only on those who do not have the seal of God on their foreheads. Now, don't worry if you're a believer here today about getting that seal. I think we talked about this at some length when we looked at the 144,000 who were sealed, because the seal that happens to the 144,000 and their forehead, it protects them during the time of tribulation. Here's one of the many evidences of that protection. You as a believer, though, have already been sealed with the Holy Spirit. Ephesians tells us that we've been sealed with the Holy Spirit until the day of redemption, so we don't have to worry about these kinds of things. Well, their origin then, first clue that these are no ordinary locusts. Their power is given to them. They inflict terrible pain. It says the pain like a scorpion on those men they attack. And they're commanded not to devour grass or trees. They discriminate even among the men that they are tormenting. If you have the mark, you're secure. And that will be the 144,000 from the 12 tribes of Israel, 12,000 from each tribe. They will be sealed by the Lord. They'll be witnessing for the Lord. They'll be protected by the Lord. And so when this judgment falls, it doesn't affect them. That's important. We talked, I think, last time about Egypt and how when the plagues fell in Egypt, that there was darkness on one side, but there was light in the camp of the Israelites, that there was judgment here and there was protection here. And we see the same thing will happen during the tribulation and during this particular portion of the tribulation. Now, we read in verse 5, they were not given authority to kill them, but to torment them for 5 months. We know Satan comes to steal, to kill, and destroy. So we would expect his demonic downline to be into the same thing. But remember, God is the one that limits what's going to happen here. And if you're unsure about how that works, read the book of Job, because God allowed Satan at Job, but limited at any given point what Satan could do to Job. And the same thing is taking place here. These locusts from the pit of hell, these demon-possessed mutant locusts, or these demons in the form of locusts, they sting like a scorpion. Now, in the Middle East, there is a scorpion that sting, I'm told, and I'm grateful that I've only been told it and don't know it by personal experience, but I'm told it is the most painful sting of any creature on the earth. So they would have read this and thought, man, that's going to be horrible. And so, they're commanded again, and they listen and they obey. Even though they're in rebellion, they still cannot go further than God allows. The torment lasts 5 months. It's like the torment of a scorpion. And in those days, verse 6 says, death will take a holiday. It says, men will seek death and they will not find it. They will desire to die, but death will flee from them. I can't imagine what that is going to be like. And I'm just grateful we're not going to be a part of the scene. But it says men are actually going to try to kill themselves and they won't be able to do so. Now, there are a couple simple and possible scenarios. I can't tell you with any absolute certainty that why they can't kill themselves, but we can be certain that this is telling us they won't be able to. Now, I do know that for the 5 months, God will be giving them opportunity to repent. It's not his will any perish, and that would include these even at this point, but all come to repentance. The enemy is going to be trying to destroy them and to devastate them and inflict as much pain as he can upon them, because that's what he delights in. But here's the deal. If they're demon-possessed, and that's certainly a possibility at that time, well, the demons would control them, torment them, torture them, but not allow them to kill themselves. It could be more supernatural as far as God preventing it. But in any case, death takes a five-month holiday and then returns at the blowing of the next trumpet with a vengeance.
20: There's nothing in this section of Revelation that I would ever want to stitch on a pillow or hang on my wall. We must understand that there is nothing pretty about God's judgment. Too many pay no attention to it, unconcerned about it. And whether those people live to see these events or die before they happen, God's judgment is going to be more frightening than anything they have ever experienced in their lives. But there is a comfort I find in this chapter, and that's in verse 4. It says, "They were commanded not to harm the grass of the earth or any green thing or any tree, but only those men who do not have the seal of God on their foreheads." Here I am reminded what God's seal on us does. It keeps us from his judgment. 2 Corinthians 1, 21 and 22 read, "Now he who establishes us with you in Christ and has anointed us is God, who also has sealed us and given us the Spirit in our hearts as a guarantee." Now, I can't read these chapters in Revelation and not be saddened, but I also know that God's judgment is unavoidable and necessary. I'm just so very thankful that

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Now we continue reading from the Bible about the death of Lazarus, John 11:17. So when Jesus came, he found that he had already been in the tomb 4 days. Now Bethany was near Jerusalem, about 2 miles off, and many of the Jews had come to Martha and Mary to console them concerning their brother. Martha, therefore, when she heard that Jesus was coming, went to meet him, but Mary stayed at the house. Martha then said to Jesus, "Lord, if you had been here, my brother would not have died. Even now, I know that whatever you ask of God, God will give you." Jesus said to her, "Your brother will rise again." Martha said to him, "I know that he will rise again in the resurrection on the last day." Jesus said to her, "I am the resurrection and the life. He who believes in me will live even if he dies. And everyone who lives and believes in me will never die. Do you believe this?" She said to him, "Yes, Lord, I have believed that you are the Christ, the Son of God, even he who comes into the world." When she had said this, she went away and called Mary, her sister, saying secretly, "The teacher is here and is calling for you." And when she heard it, she got up quickly and was coming to him. Now Jesus had not yet come into the village, but was still in the place where Martha met him. Then the Jews who were with her in the house and consoling her, when they saw that Mary got up quickly and went out, they followed her, supposing that she was going to the tomb to weep there. Therefore, when Mary came where Jesus was, she saw him and fell at his feet, saying to him, "Lord, if you had been here, my brother would not have died." When Jesus therefore saw her weeping, and the Jews who came with her also weeping, he was deeply moved in spirit, and was troubled, and said, "Where have you laid him?" They said to him, "Lord, come and see." Jesus wept. So the Jews were saying, "See how he loved him." But some of them said, "Could not this man who opened the eyes of the blind man have kept this man also from dying?" John 11:38. So Jesus, again being deeply moved within, came to the tomb. Now it was a cave, and a stone was lying against it. Jesus said, "Remove the stone." Martha, the sister of the deceased, said to him, "Lord, by this time there will be a stench, for he has been dead 4 days." Jesus said to her, "Did I not say to you that if you believe, you will see the glory of God?" So they removed the stone. Then Jesus raised his eyes and said, "Father, I thank you that you have heard me. I knew that you always hear me, but because of the people standing around, I said it, so that they may believe that you

0: sent me. When he had said these things, he cried out with a loud voice, Lazarus, come forth! The man who had died came forth, bound hand and foot with wrappings, and his face was wrapped around with a cloth. Jesus said to them, Unbind him and let him go. For more info about this ministry, our website is the-word.info. Once again, the-word.info. Reading the Word of God without comment, this is Nicholas Hope.
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0: In Matthew chapters 8 through 10, we see the power of Jesus on full display, power over storms, over sickness, even over the forces of darkness. But you know, the greatest display of his power may be the one still happening when he heals broken hearts and forgives sin. Welcome to Through the Bible. In Matthew chapter 8, our teacher, Dr. J. Vernon McGee, reminds us that Jesus not only has authority over all creation, he has the power to change lives. He saves us, and then he begins the lifelong work of shaping us to be more like his son. I'm Steve Schwetz, and as you find your place on the Bible bus, Greg and I have some stories to share about how God is using Through the Bible to reach speakers of the Mandarin language.
1: Yeah, one of the most widely spoken languages in the world, maybe the most widely spoken.
0: Yes, probably. It actually, from a native speaker standpoint, I did a little research on this.
1: Good.
0: 930 million native speakers against a backdrop, you go, what's English?
1: Yeah.
0: English is only 390 million native.
1: See, I love hanging out with you because I learn things all the time.
0: Yeah, I know.
1: Often not what not to do. Just kidding. No, that was great. That is very interesting. I didn't realize that. So native speakers is definitely the most widely spoken in
0: yes,
1: the world.
0: Yes, that's, by far.
1: That's amazing. And we have the privilege of working with my old colleagues at FEBC, lovely people that have been ministering to China since 1949,
0: yeah,
1: Steve.
0: I think it's safe to say they're probably the longest standing Christian organization. I don't know if Hudson Taylor's got something.
1: Yeah, Hudson Taylor would have been there earlier, but I shared this a few months ago. I met his great-great-grandson, and he said that after Mao Zedong kicked out all the missionaries in 1949, about half the Christians they met decades later heard the gospel through radio. So it's a powerful, powerful medium.
0: Yeah, here's a testimony. This is from Sister Liu, who listens to our traditional Mandarin broadcast and tells us this. I've been listening to this program for some time. I feel that it has helped me a lot. My father also listens with me, and we would like to support the program team more.
1: Wow, that's great. That's great. Another listener shares his trouble keeping up and asks us to pray. He says, greetings to you. I really love Through the Bible, but I have to be honest, I'm not very consistent. I want to keep going, but sometimes I don't persist. Please pray for me that I would return to God's word and let it guide me back to him.
0: That's great.
1: Yeah.
0: Hopefully he'll continue on.
1: He needs to hear. You've done some really good talks with our listeners to say, don't sweat it. You know, if you fall off the wagon, just get right back
0: on. Just start a new day. Don't worry about catching up.
1: We need to teach you to speak Mandarin.
0: Probably not going to happen.
1: Yeah, it's probably not going to work very well.
0: I'm not gifted in language. But I am English.
1: It is only an important message, and I hope that our colleagues will convey that. We just want people to get on the bus whenever they can.
0: Yeah, let me read this last one. This is a listener from China. In Zephaniah 2, verses 1 to 3, the prophet implored the people to seek the Lord God, to repent quickly before the judgment comes, and said the righteous are to keep seeking the Lord and to do what is righteous. This is an apt reminder for myself. May the Lord help me in keeping a humble attitude and always walk with him.
1: And Steve, these letters are coming from different parts of the world because Chinese, Mandarin and Cantonese are spoken all over different parts of Asia and all over the world. But this is a good opportunity for us to remind people of the importance of our world prayer team.
0: Yes.
1: If you've never heard about it, Steve, tell them.
0: Oh, my friend, just go to ttb.org and you can sign up to get a daily email only Monday through Friday, and it'll revolutionize the way you go through your inbox. There's a brief, we travel the world, figuratively speaking, on our knees. There's typically a brief testimony about someone in that region and ways that you can pray for them. And it is a great way to connect with us, to connect your prayer life with the way God is so significantly moving all around the world.
1: Yes.
0: So do that today, ttb.org. Greg, why don't you pray for us?
1: Father, what a privilege that we get to give your word out in over 250 languages all over the world, and then to hear how fellow believers are being strengthened and helped along in their daily walk with you. We're just so grateful to be part of this ministry, and thank you for all you're doing. And now we turn to you and ask you to do the same for us. Help us to walk well today as we study your word. In Jesus' name, amen.
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2: Now today we come to the 8th chapter of the Gospel of Matthew. Last time we concluded the Sermon on the Mount, and it is conceded by friend and enemy alike that there has been given no higher ethic than you have in the Sermon on the Mount. Now the question arises, how would you attain to that high ethic? How would you attain to it? And Matthew brings together here a series of miracles which demonstrate that the one who gave the ethic also has the dynamic for its accomplishment and for carrying it out. Our Lord made it very clear to us who are believers today. He says, without me, ye can do nothing. I wish we could keep that before us all the time, that you and I, in and of ourselves, are unable to accomplish anything, but it's only as you and I, by the power of the Spirit, through Christ, he works through the Spirit that he sent into the world, and the Spirit of God alone can accomplish. Now, that reveals something that's very important, that Matthew's not attempting by any means to give us a biography of the Lord Jesus, nor is he attempting to put in a chronological order the series of events that even took place in his ministry. Now, there's a movement here. If you miss it, I think you miss the gospel altogether. Now, having given the Sermon on the Mount by the king comes down from the mountain, and we have a series in this chapter, actually, of six miracles. But the next chapter also has miracles in it, six there. So that we have 12 miracles that he performs that demonstrate the fact that he has the power. And these miracles that are recorded are given in a very definite, organized, logical order, but not chronological at all. Matthew's not seeking for that. What he's attempting to do is to give you this movement that reveals the king. The king went to the mountain, enunciated his manifesto, the law of the kingdom. Now this one's able to accomplish it through the citizens of the kingdom. Now the Sermon on the Mount is, I think, here in an abridged edition. We'll have the unabridged when you get to the millennium, and there'll be many more things, I'm sure, that are to be carried out. But this illustrates something. Now, the miracles, we don't have all the miracles that demonstrate his power, but they're given in a very definite way. Let me call your attention to this. First of all, one of the leper, he touches him, and that's human disease at its worst. The centurion's servant, now he didn't have any contact with him at all, but he healed him from a distance. Peter's wife's mother, he touches her, and the demons were cast out. He moves into the supernatural realm of the spirit. He stills the winds and the sea, and that's in the realm of nature, power over natural forces. He casts out demons of the two Gergesenes, and that's supernatural. That is a very difficult case. So he moves in all of these different areas, and it's not in a chronological, but a logical order. And there is this movement, therefore, in Matthew that we need to see. Now let's look at these miracles that we have recorded here. First of all is the miracle of the leper. And I begin reading now at Matthew 8, verse 1. When he was come down from the mountain, great multitudes followed him. Now, I must call attention to these references as we go through. It's very important, or again, you'll miss Matthew. Great multitudes followed him, not just a few. You see, he's up in Capernaum. That was his headquarters. And this next miracle is there at Capernaum, I'm confident. Of course, it raises the question of just what mountain that he gave the Sermon on the Mount on. And I must confess, I don't know. I read of three different ones. I don't think that's important for us anyway. But when he came down from the mountain, great multitudes followed him. Now is the king who's able to enunciate an ethic up there, is he able to move with power among humanity? That's very important. When I was in college, I had a roommate. When we had our graduation, we had a speaker that, oh my, he carried us to the clouds, telling us what we ought to do, you know. That's generally what a graduation speaker does. And my roommate had a rough year. He was a very attractive fella, very popular, and he'd gotten in, really, with the wrong crowd. In fact, it took him out of the ministry. He began to drink, and he was in real trouble. I'd talked to him several times, but it did no good at all. Finally, at this graduation, I never shall forget, he came in the room. He dropped down on his bed, just sat down, very dejected, and he looked up at me and he said, Mac, I don't need anybody to tell me what to do. I need somebody to tell me how to do it. May I say, that's what we need, isn't it? Now, he's enunciated the ethic. Does he have power? Well, he moves down, and this is a tremendous movement. Notice this, verse 2. And behold, there came a leper. That's one of the worst cases, incurable in that day. There came a leper and worshiped him, saying, Lord, if thou wilt, thou canst make me clean. Now, this leper, when he came to the Lord Jesus, he didn't come and say to him, will you make me clean? Or are you able to make me clean? He came with faith. The Lord Jesus now has come from the heights. He goes down to the depths. He's confronted by a leper. And the leper puts it on this basis here. He said, Lord, and he recognizes his lordship. And he says to him, if you will, you can make me clean. Not always his will, friend, but if it's his will, he can do it. And the will of God must come first. Oh, that's so important, and it's so difficult for me. Now, maybe it's easy for you, but I find it difficult to put the will of God first. I put it like this, Lord, will you do this because I want you to do this? That is the basis. This leper says, you will. You can. I know you can. But will you? Is it according to your will? That's a little different than we hear it today, is it not? When we hear some people saying that you can demand of the Lord to do certain things and that he will do these things. May I say to you, let him decide it. And that's the only way it's going to be done anyway. Now, notice verse 3, for this is a very wonderful thing. And Jesus put forth his hand and touched him. Now, if I had touched a leper, what would have happened? I'd have got leprosy. I wouldn't have healed him. But our Lord touched him, saying, listen to him. He responded to that. I will, be thou clean. And immediately his leprosy was cleansed. Now, there's something here that I don't want you to miss because it's so important. It says that he touched him. Have you ever stopped to think that this man not only had the physical disease of leprosy, but he had a psychological hang-up that was terrible? I do not know his background, but I imagine that one day he noticed that there was a breaking out in his hand. He'd been out plowing. He came in and showed it to his wife, and his wife said she'd put some ointment on it, maybe some figs. That night, next morning, it was just as red as it could be, and he went out and plowed again. That went on for about a week, and his wife became a little uneasy. She said, you go to the priest. He went to the priest, and he put him up for the 14 days. After 14 days, it had spread. The priest said to him, you have leprosy. And he said, well, let me go tell my wife and children goodbye. And he said, I'm sorry, you can't tell them goodbye. You can't put your arm around your wife again. You'll never be able to hold those little ones in your arm again. And when you come near anyone, you must cry out, unclean. And so he saw his children begin to grow up. They would come and leave food at a certain place, and he'd come and get it after they withdrew. He could only see them at a distance. He had been able to touch no one, and no one had been able to touch him. And one day he comes to Jesus, and he said, will you? You can. If you will, you can make me clean. And what did the Lord Jesus do? He touched him. He touched him. My friend, may I say to you, that touch was one of the most wonderful things that ever happened to the man. Not only cleansed his leprosy, but it brought him back into the family of mankind and the family of God. And immediately his leprosy was cleansed. Jesus said unto him, see, thou tell no man, but go thy way, show thyself to the priest, and offer the gift that Moses commanded for a testimony unto them. Now in Mark, you find out this man so overjoyed, you can't blame him. He went and just told everybody about it. May I say to you that here's one man who disobeyed Jesus. I'm rather on his side because he did tell everyone. It caused the Lord Jesus to withdraw from Capernaum. Now we're told, verse 5, and when Jesus was entered into Capernaum, there came unto him a centurion beseeching him. I'm sure the centurion had heard about this. He was a Gentile, a Roman on the outside. He built a synagogue there, we find out later. I think Dr. Luke tells us that. And I have been in that old synagogue, I mean the ruins of it. It's pretty much down today, but the ruins of it is still there. If there's any place where Jesus walked, it would be in that synagogue. But anyway, this centurion came. He'd heard probably about the leper, saying, "Lord, my servant lieth at home sick of the palsy, grievously tormented." Now, this man was in a very terrible condition. And we're told here, Jesus said unto him, "I will come and heal him." Listen to this centurion. The centurion answered and said, "Lord, I'm not worthy that thou shouldst come under my roof, but speak the word only, and my servant shall be healed. For I'm a man under authority, having soldiers under me. And I say to this man, go, and he goeth, and to another, come, and he cometh, and to my servant, do this, and he doeth it." Now, this man is a man in a position who recognized authority, this kind of a power, the kind of power that where he wore a Roman uniform and he could say to a soldier, he'd say, "Look, do this." He did it. Why? The power, which is authority, the tremendous power. Now he looked at the Lord Jesus and he said, "You have that kind of power." He recognized that. When Jesus heard it, he marveled and said to them that followed, "Verily I say unto you, I have not found so great faith, no, not in Israel." It is recorded that on two occasions the Lord Jesus Christ marveled. One was at the unbelief of Israel, which we'll see in the Gospel of Mark, the 6th chapter. And then here he marveled at the faith of this Gentile, by the way. Now he says, "And I say unto you that many shall come from the east and west and shall sit down with Abraham and Isaac and Jacob in the kingdom of heaven." It's interesting, the east and the west. At the time our Lord said this, your ancestors and mine were in the west. And there'll be some listening to me today, your ancestors were in the east. And he said, this message is going to get out to them where they can trust me and have faith in me. What a tremendous statement. "But the children of the kingdom shall be cast out into outer darkness. There shall be weeping and gnashing of teeth." You see, each individual has to exercise personal faith in Christ. You can't claim your church membership, or you can't claim the fact that your father and mother were wonderful Christians. Verse 13, "And Jesus said unto the centurion, Go thy way, and as thou hast believed, so be it done unto thee. And his servant was healed in the selfsame hour." The man wasn't there, but he knew the servant was healed because of his faith in the Lord Jesus. He touches the leper, and now at a distance heals this servant. Then we have here Peter's wife's mother, verses 14 and 15. He touched her. She was sick of the fever. He heals her. Notice these three types of disease. One's leprosy, incurable. The other is a palsy, paralysis. Here is a fever, a disease that the only one that is more or less of a temporary disease. She probably would have got over it in time, but he healed her also. The fourth one that's recorded here, it says, "When the even was come, they brought unto him many that were possessed with demons." Now, that should not be devils. It should be demons. "And he cast out the spirits with his word and healed all that were sick." Two things I should call your attention to here. They brought many to him. No isolated case is given. And again, I must say this, that if you watch this gospel very carefully, Matthew will make it clear to you that there were literally thousands of people healed in that day that were walking around. For instance, there was thousands of blind men with their eyes open. There were thousands of those that were crippled, thousands of deaf that had been healed. That's the reason the enemy never questioned whether he had performed the miracle or not. They asked how he did it. That was the important thing. Now, will you notice that it might be fulfilled, which was spoken by Isaiah the prophet, saying, "Himself took our infirmities and bare our sicknesses." Isaiah 53:4 that he's quoting. Now, this verse, by the way, is the verse that is used, I suppose, by modern so-called healers more than any verse. They say that healing is in the atonement, and of course this is the basis for it. But let's go back to Isaiah and look at this. I do not believe this verse gives sanction for the modern healing movement at all. I don't think that's here. But if you'll notice it very carefully, Isaiah 53:4. Let me begin there. Surely he hath borne our griefs and carried our sorrows. Yet we did esteem him stricken, smitten of God, and afflicted. But he was wounded for our transgressions. He was bruised for our iniquities. The chastisement of our peace was upon him, and with his stripes we are healed. Healed of what? Our transgressions and our iniquities. And you say to me, are you sure of that? Oh, I know it, because Peter, in 1 Peter 2:24, he says, who his own self bare our sins in his own body on the tree, that we being dead to sin should live unto righteousness, by whose stripes we are healed. Healed of what? Healed of sin. And that is the thing that he's making very clear. All we like sheep have gone astray, we've turned everyone to his own way, and the Lord hath laid on him, what? The iniquity of us all. That is what was laid upon him. Now, Isaiah, therefore, is referring to the fact that Christ would grapple with the great fundamental problem of sin. Now, to contend that healing is in the atonement, I think is beside the point. So is a glorified body in the atonement. But I don't have mine yet. How about you? And a new earth with the curse removed is in the atonement of Christ. It's obvious that we do not have these yet. Now, in this day, when sin and Satan still hold sway, there is no release from sickness as an imperative of the atonement. If that is true, then why did Paul urge Timothy to take a little wine for his stomach's sake? Why didn't he tell him to get his healing in the atonement? Why didn't James urge the saints to claim the atonement when he asked them to call in the elders to pray and to use oil, which I believe was healing oil? Why didn't Paul claim healing in the atonement when he mentions the fact that there was given to him a thorn in the flesh, and he says, for this thing I besought the Lord thrice, that it might depart from me. And he said unto me, my grace is sufficient for thee, for my strength is made perfect in weakness. Most gladly, therefore, will I rather glory in my infirmities, that the power of Christ may rest upon me. And there are other examples. Paul in Philippians had a regular hospital on his hand. Epaphroditus had been sick there. And he never used the atonement to claim healing in it at all. May I say to you, it's not always his will to heal. But after all, instead of going through an individual down here who claims or doesn't claim he has the power, instead of going to a tent or an auditorium today, why don't you go directly to the great physician and find out if it's his will? I tell you, friends, that's the place to take physical sickness today. And I believe in divine healing, but I believe in going to the head doctor. I believe in taking it to the great physician and put your case before him and, like the leper, say, if thou wilt, thou canst make me clean. And he gets the glory, you see, and we want him to have that. Until next time, may God richly bless you, my beloved.
0: It's true. Whether you need physical, mental, or spiritual help, the Lord will do what's best for you, and he will get the glory. 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
3: News this hour from Town Hall. I'm Jason Walker. House Republicans sounding the alarm over Democrat Socialist. House Speaker Mike Johnson says he remains very optimistic the majority of Americans will act socialist on the November ballot.
4: Not all do that, and I am very confident. In fact, I'm very enthusiastic about the upcoming election because I believe that people are to see this and motivate now for Germans who love their and want to keep it.
3: Has been on the road for two

0: layoff while on NFL Live Monday. Clark was told by company executives rather than hear about it elsewhere. He did not finish his appearance on the show. The ESPN layoffs are part of other reductions taking place throughout the Walt Disney Company this week. I'm Lisa Dwyer.
1: In Chile, the Congress there has
2: Bo, the mechanic.
3: Well, ma'am, I figured out what was wrong with the car.
4: Oh, what's wrong?
3: Well, I started by securing the vacuum fitting here, and I checked on the fuel metering orifices.
4: Uh-huh.
3: I ran a diagnostics on the FP terminal data link connector here.
4: Oh.
3: But with the multi-port fuel injector, I thought it might be the inline electric fuel pump.
4: Uh-huh.
3: So when I checked the vacuum line from the fuel pressure regulator, it dawned on me with each crankshaft revolution that each injection would have to fire once every revolution. So it told me what the problem was.
4: Which was?
3: You're out of gas. Put a few gallons in. We'll have you out of here in a few minutes, ma'am.
4: Oh, thanks, Bo. Thanks.
3: Yeah, that ain't nothing.
4: Hey, Bo, what's that fish on your window there?
3: Oh, that's the ancient Incas symbol of the early Messianic followers.
4: Oh.
3: They used it as covert communication to identify themselves to each other during the persecution of Nero. Its modern uses proclaim one's allegiance to the new covenant where one is sanctified and redeemed by the blood of the Lamb.
4: Which means?
3: Oh, that fish means I'm a follower of Jesus, ma'am.
4: Oh.
2: Don't be like Bo. Say the word of God in words they'll actually understand.
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4: This is American Ground Radio. I'm Stephen Palmer, Louis R. Abalone.
5: Well, the Democratic Socialists, they're here. They're here, and they are.
4: They're not.
5: No, no.
4: You got a director over there. She's
5: that's true. No, but they're here in our country.
4: Oh, okay.
5: And they are telling us, they're running for office, they're winning elected offices, they're telling us exactly what they intend to do. And you know what? We need to pay attention. We need to believe them when they say what they intend to do. Because this Democratic nominee for Colorado's 1st Congressional District, let's see, his name is Milot Quiroz.
4: Yeah, her name. That's her name.
5: Her name.
4: Yeah, her name.
5: Has now offered Americans a remarkably candid description of the political transformation that she hopes to advance.
4: Okay.
5: She is a 29-year-old Democratic Socialist.
4: Yeah.
5: She defeated 15-term, get this, 15-term Representative Diane DeJette in Colorado's June 30th Democratic primary.
4: Yeah, and
5: this
4: frankly,
5: is a woman who has
4: been in Congress too long. I mean,
5: 30 years.
4: Too long.
5: Okay. And so here you got this young 29-year-old woman. Now, DeJette,
4: yeah,
5: the 15-term congresswoman who had been in office for 30 years, represented Denver, basically the Denver area.
4: Right.
5: It was a Denver-based district since 1997.
4: Right.
5: And this 29-year-old Quiroz ran with the support of the Democratic Socialists of America. That is, and then also Senator Bernie Sanders also supported her. She also supports universal child care, an arms embargo against Israel. No surprise there. And she also supports the abolition of ICE. And during a recent appearance in an interview, she said, America faces a certain reckoning with the existing world order. Those are her words, a
4: right.
5: certain reckoning with the existing world order.
4: What's she mean by that?
5: Well, she characterized America's role in the world as exploitive and extractive. She then called for, quote, more immigrants in office and, quote, more people who have heritage in the global South. Now, Quiroz.
4: So South America and Africa Australia? She wants more New Zealanders?
5: I don't think she's talking about that. I think she's talking about Latin America. I think she's talking about South America. But what's interesting.
4: Well, again, Australia and New Zealand, they're the global South. They're the south of the equator.
5: Well.
4: You don't want more of them?
5: She was born in Ethiopia.
4: Okay.
5: And that was shortly before her father was selected through the U.S. diversity visa lottery.
4: Uh-huh.
5: And when he was selected, her family, her entire family, won a trip to the United States of America.
4: Okay, so she gets to come to the United States of America because the United States of America has a policy that is allowing a lottery system for you just to come to the U.S. How is that extractive or exploitative? Did we extract her family out of Ethiopia, or did we save them from the civil war going on there that caused one of the largest famines in the 20th century?
5: Oh, and she has definitely lived a very difficult life here in the United States.
4: Yeah.
5: She earned degrees here in the U.S. from Washington College.
4: Okay.
5: And went to the University of Notre Dame Law School.
4: I gotta say, it does not reflect well on either one of those institutions for her to misunderstand American history as much as they do.
5: She may, maybe she has a misunderstanding of, or they had a misunderstanding of her politics. Well, I think she understands history.
4: No, I don't think she does understand history. If you think that the United States of America has been exploitative and extractive in global history, you do not understand history. Exactly how was the United States extractive and exploitative in World War II?
5: Or towards her family.
4: Or towards her family. How exactly was the United States extractive or exploitative in World War I? And those were the first two major wars we really fought overseas. I guess you could say maybe the Spanish-American War and some of our fights over in the Philippines. Okay. But by the same token, the people in the Philippines were much better off under the U.S. than they were under Spain.
5: No, but just look at her family for a second. Her family's own experience demonstrates the extraordinary opportunities that America continues to offer people from across the world.
4: Right.
5: She received an American education.
4: Yeah.
5: She became an attorney.
4: Yeah.
5: And now she's one general election away from serving in the United States Congress.
4: And I mean, she doesn't appreciate
5: any of it.
4: She has decided somehow her benefactors are evil. Well, then fine. Go back to Ethiopia and tell them that they need to start a new world order that's less extractive and exploitative. See how that goes well in Ethiopia.
5: And you don't have, we're not speculating here because she has made her worldview known through her official campaign platform. She calls ICE a terror apparatus. She supports ending military aid to Israel, which there are a lot of folks, you know, I guess reasonable people can debate over that issue. She favors Medicare for all, which, first of all, the Affordable Care Act has been a complete and utter disaster. She's also, she favors publicly owned utilities. She favors a Green New Deal, sounds like AOC, of course, and increased taxation of wealthy Americans, which, of course, is Mayor Zohran Mamdani's gig in New York City.
4: Right.
5: So her campaign describes establishment Democrats. See, this is the other part. Let me read this first. Her campaign describes establishment Democrats as beholden to billionaires who profit from a genocide. Now, this is something we've talked about all several times on the show. The Democratic Party is no longer exists. You can say that the Democratic Party exists. I'm going to challenge you on that because I believe the Democratic Socialists of America have hijacked that party.
4: I think they're trying to. I don't know if they've fully done it.
5: I think They're in control.
4: They have the momentum. If you look at the Democrat Socialist platform, it is not the same platform as the Democrat Party's platform. Until the Democrat Party's platform starts calling for the abolition of the presidency and of the Senate and that type of thing, the complete abolition.
5: It's coming. It's coming.
4: And at that point, I will say they have taken over the Democrat Party. Right now, what I am going to say is they are ascendant. And they are a parasite in the Democrat Party to where they are going to eat it from inside.
5: Well, she has told voters how she views America, what she hopes to change. And I think we ought to listen because it's not just this 29-year-old candidate. It is countless candidates like her who espouse the Democratic Socialists of America views
4: the platform
5: and guess what, it's resonating and they're winning the primaries. She's one general election from being inside the United States Congress
4: and a general election that hasn't been won by Republicans in at least half a century. Well, let's get to the top three things you need to know. First thing you need to know, the federal government has suspended Medicaid funding to the state of California and Minnesota. Health and Human Services Secretary Robert F. Kennedy announced the pause in payments this week after reviews by the Centers for Medicare and Medicaid Services. This means $867.5 million is being withheld from California and $199 million is being withheld from Minnesota. The CMS says their reviews highlighted areas in home health and other services that appear to be high risk for fraud in both states. CMS Administrator Dr. Mehmet Oz says CMS is done trying to chase down stolen and misused funds after they've already left the building. The Trump administration said both California and Minnesota can provide more evidence that those requested payments are not fraudulent and the funds will be released.
5: Yeah, that makes sense. I mean, why play this cat and mouse game
4: where you
5: throw the money out the window and then you jump out trying to catch it?
4: But neither state's going to like this game. Second thing you need to know, thousands of non-citizens were registered to vote in New Jersey and hundreds actually did. That's according to Democrat New Jersey Governor Mikey Sherrill. Apparently, she says, a software glitch allowed 6,000 non-citizens to register to vote in New Jersey in 2023 and 2024. Governor Sherrill said, quote, these individuals answered no when asked on the keypad whether they were a U.S. citizen when applying for driver's licenses and identification cards, but through no fault of their own, the system registered them anyway. 400 of those individuals went ahead and voted in at least one U.S. election after having been erroneously registered. State says they have now removed those individuals from the state's voting rolls and fixed the software error.
5: You know, Governor Sherrill probably just wanted to get ahead of the federal government or the DOJ because, and I think we're going to see more and more states, especially blue states, because at least they can control
4: the narrative if they come out first. And third thing you need to know, Democrats in New York are demanding that Congress ban ICE. 100 Democrats in the state and House and Senate sent letters to the state's congressional delegation demanding ICE be abolished. The letter said, we applaud recent efforts by congressional Democrats to block funding to Trump's ICE and Border Patrol, but we must go further. We can no longer ignore the threat that ICE, which has only existed since 2002, poses to our communities and to our democracy. New York has adopted sanctuary policies that allow local law enforcement officers to refuse to cooperate with immigration officials. ICE says those policies make the process of deporting illegal aliens more difficult and dangerous for both ICE agents and the illegal aliens involved.
5: You know, why don't they just say they want to abolish the laws that ICE is enforcing?
4: Because that's not your...
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0: You're listening to the fastest growing conservative talk show in the country. Faster than a speeding bullet. More powerful than a locomotive. Able to leap tall tales from Joe Biden in a single bound. Look up in the sky. It's a bird. It's a weather balloon from China.
9: We could go to war. I'm for real. So you better check yourself.
0: No. It's American Ground Radio. 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

0: 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Stephen Palmer, Louis R. Avalone.
1: Do you believe in ghosts?
0: What do you mean by that?
1: I mean a ghost.
0: Yeah,
1: you know,
0: but how do you mean?
1: Someone that has passed on.
0: Okay.
1: And is still, you know, maybe roaming the earth, collecting a paycheck from the federal government.
0: Well, no, I don't think you're still collecting a paycheck from the federal government.
1: Oh, you don't think so?
0: I don't think that's the definition of a ghost, you know, according to Ghostbusters. They weren't trying to
1: They were paranormal.
0: They were trying to shoot Zool because she was getting Social Security.
1: Well, but the Treasury Department says that the federal government has been paying dead people, and by the way, the definition of dead people, those who are no longer alive, nearly $100 million every year. Now, they've stopped it. And that's just common sense, right? Because someone asked a basic question.
0: Okay.
1: Is the person we're sending this check to still breathing?
0: Yeah, that's a good
1: And apparently
0: question.
1: That's revolutionary in Washington, D.C. So by reviewing 800, you know, we use computers now.
0: Yes.
1: And software. Not quite sure. And auto pens, apparently. But that, I guess that consumed much of the Biden administration and their technology.
0: Okay.
1: But the Trump administration took $885 million federal payments.
0: All right.
1: And then they compared them to people who had been reported as deceased. Deceased. And they found nearly $100 million were going to taxpayers who were dead. You see, this is why oversight matters.
0: That's
1: why we say government doesn't have a revenue problem. It has a stewardship problem. I mean, bureaucracies that become so enormous that, you know, basically $5,000 checks are being written each year for dead people at the tune of $100 million a year. And it's like checks get cut because the computer says so. I mean, somewhere along the line, somebody ought to have said, okay, maybe we ought to check to see if some of these folks are still alive or still living in this country.
0: Yeah, those are all real good questions to be asking.
1: But why has it taken this long?
0: Yeah, there's the things. Why is it taking? Well, I'll tell you why it's taking this long. Because there's no incentive structure for people in government to spend less money. There's no incentive for people in government to actually make sure they're not wasting money. We got a question for our American mamas. Dear mamas, would you go back to old TV instead of your smart TV?
1: Well, let's ask our American mamas. Mama.

0: And joining us now are American Mamas, Taryn Edeville and Kimberly Burleson. No, I would not. Thank you all. If you'd like to ask her a question.
1: A lot of people probably agree with that.
0: Why in the world are people going back to Square TV? Are people going back to Square TVs?
2: This is crazy. Yes.
0: Why?
2: I think for a lot of reasons. I think part of it is they're sick of streaming, you know, just the cost of it. It's ridiculous.
0: The cost of streaming has gone, because initially the cost of streaming was supposed to make TV cheaper, and it has not at all.
2: Right. Our smart TVs are picking up everything that we do. They're following us. They're listening to us. They're building information about us. I think people are absolutely sick of it.
0: Yeah.
2: There's no ads. And I think for a lot of people, like I'm somebody that would love to have Blockbuster back because I like old movies.
0: Okay.
2: I love old movies. And so I wish that I still had my VHS tape or my DVD tapes because I would love to watch some old stuff because I cannot find the things I want to watch, nor do I remember what I did watch or didn't watch. So I wish I had like a library still of things.
0: I'll tell you, I enjoyed actually going to the video store.
2: Me too. I loved it.
0: I like being able to have anything I want to watch on demand at the moment because I have that kind of like instant gratification type of personality. But I also really enjoyed the physical process of going to Blockbuster and looking at all the different movies that were out on the shelf. I don't know. So if I could just have every movie but I have to go to a store to get it, I'd be okay with that.
1: Right. Yeah. I am 100% somebody that would go back to the old way. I remember we were the controller. We were the remote control for our parents.
0: Don't sit so close to TV.
1: That's right. Everything is so over my head, to be honest, when it comes to like smart TVs and computers. I mean, I'm a Flintstone girl. I like to write pen to paper. I would rather, you know, have the remote control and have just a few channels and you can order and have HBO. I do love having Netflix and Prime where you can go, you know, get a movie right away.
0: Right.
1: But it definitely is more expensive than what they told
0: tell you it's going to be.
1: Yes. Yeah, we thought we were, you know, when Kevin decided we were going to get rid of Dish and do this number, I thought he said, oh, we're going to save so much money. No.
0: And for the first like 3 months you did until they all raised the prices
1: That's right. And then you pay for all of these movies. Yeah, it's unbelievable. So there's a lot of things that, although it's wonderful for the world, it's progressed us to another level.
0: Yeah.
1: I'm one of those that's like, God, not another thing.
0: You know, I one of the things I actually miss more of than anything else is a DVR.
1: Yeah. Oh, my gosh, I do too.
0: Because the way that they record with the social, with the streaming, if you want to record a show, that's fine. But with the DVR, I could skip over the commercials.
1: That's it.
0: And now you can't. No. They won't let you skip over
1: they
0: the commercials.
1: They have found a way for their sponsors to make more money, for them to make more money. So I could totally see. I didn't know there was an option. I didn't know you could go back to old TV. I didn't know that was a thing.
2: I watch old. Well, you can watch just live TV, just your basic, like if you have, we have Spectrum where we live.
0: Okay.
2: So because every night I told you I love to watch Magnum PI.
0: Yeah.
2: I love the old stuff is what I love. Okay. And it's on regular
0: you
2: TV.
0: You lay in there in bed in your parka.
2: With Magnum PI. Yeah.
0: With Magnum PI.
1: But here's the problem, like with DirecTV, of course the DVR, I could go through and see the guide and see what's on. I knew what channel King of Queens was coming on. I knew what Time Friends was coming on. I could Hallmark shows. I don't get those anymore. Like with what we have, I'm sure it's there
0: somewhere.
1: But somebody has to show me. I don't know how to. You know, I can't say, oh, okay, on channel 222.
0: It's so hard to navigate. Yeah.
1: So I end up just watching Netflix or Prime.
2: And Netflix seems to be leaning a certain way.
1: Oh, definitely.
2: You know? And so that's the other reason that people want regular TVs, because they're trying to get away from propaganda TV where you're being fed certain things.
1: Right.
0: Yeah, I'd rather be fed some nostalgia propaganda.
2: Yes, Blockbuster comes back. I know still one exists. There is one that still exists.
0: I thought it closed. I thought that one last one closed.
1: Well, what are they used for? I mean, we don't even have...
0: They were still renting DVDs.
2: Yeah, it was just the last one.
0: We don't have a VHS player in our house. We don't have
1: either.
0: A DVD player in our house.
1: Yeah.
2: I want it back.
0: Okay.
1: Old TV.
0: All right, but I don't want to watch the Square TV.
2: No, I don't either.
1: I want old TV back on the flat screen.
0: I want rectangular TV. I want the...
1: Oh, yeah, you like the... Yeah.
0: I like the HD...
1: Yeah.
0: You know,

0: Everybody's gonna, we're doing vertical video on the phone. You've wasted the aspect ratio. All right, sorry. If you'd like to ask our American Mamas a question, go to our website, americangroundradio.com/mamas, and click on the Ask the Mamas button. Terry Nettable, Kimberly Brodesson, thank you so much.
1: Thank you.
0: And coming up next here on American Ground Radio, we are digging deep. We'll be right back. Stick around.
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0: Ronald Reagan once asked, are we doing a good enough job teaching our children what America is and what she represents in the long history of the world? 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
4: My eyes have seen the glory.
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5: I'm from Destrehan, Louisiana, suburb of New Orleans. 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You guys are great. I can't turn you guys I can't change that dial. I can't turn the station off on WGSO 990 here in New Orleans. 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Bye-bye.
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1: Sorry, Abalone.
2: You know, I will say, I don't know that this is an indictment of AI, because if you are mentally unwell already, then you are susceptible to all sorts of influences that for healthy, folks that are relatively healthy,

0: healthy mentally, we would just disregard it, right? If you have an intrusive thought, a lot of those intrusive thoughts just kind of pass in and out of our minds. Most of us have intrusive thoughts each and every day, right? But we don't, if you have a healthy psychosis, it passes in and it passes out.
1: Okay.
0: Right?
1: Yeah.
0: So there was a woman here, and I believe, let's see, I don't, okay, she killed herself after chatting with ChatGPT.
1: Yeah, I've seen some stories similar to this.
0: She walked into traffic, she was 29 years old, and she died in June of last year. After walking into highway traffic. Now, according to the lawsuit, ChatGPT, the conversation with ChatGPT became increasingly centered on themes of sacrifice, of death, of resurrection, and that ChatGPT repeatedly told Madison that she... who ultimately died, the 29-year-old,
1: right.
0: Killed herself, that she would need to die before becoming who she was meant to be.
1: Oh, no.
0: So among the quoted exchanges included in the lawsuit are statements such as, "You are not done, but you must die first. And you must let this version of yourself die with dignity."
1: Oh.
0: Where this... led.
1: Yeah.
0: And, you know, I think regardless of the outcome of this legal case, I think it highlights a very important concern. You know, AI is a language tool, and it produces all sorts of eloquent, poetic, emotionally resonant language. Most people recognize metaphor for what it is. Someone who is already struggling with depression or delusion or some other psychosis or other serious mental health challenges, they may not. And that is where the danger lies. I mean, if you're mentally unhealthy, you know, or if you're mentally healthy and you read Letting Your Old Self Die.
1: Yeah, and you're influenced by ChatGPT. And look, ChatGPT in many ways is going to spit back out what you really want to receive.
0: But
1: it's going to feel like it's being successful if you go, oh, yeah, okay, that makes sense.
0: But if you're healthy mentally,
1: yeah.
0: and someone says, you know, you just need to let your old self die. Like, to me, what that means is personal growth.
1: Okay.
0: Breaking bad habits.
1: Right.
0: Beginning a new chapter in your life.
1: Not that I'm going to become reincarnated if I walk into traffic.
0: Right. So I is this an indictment of technology?
1: Yes.
0: I mean, does there need to be some... Really?
1: It's an indictment of ChatGPT. It's an indictment of AI because the artificial intelligence obviously was not that intelligent. But it's also an indictment of where our society is right now, and that we have people who are so lonely that they're turning to ChatGPT thinking that they're getting good advice. Let's dig deep.
2: Working in a coal mine, going down, down, down. Working in a coal mine.
1: So when Democrat Governor Roy Cooper, when he was governor of North Carolina, he signed a deal with the NAACP to settle a lawsuit that allowed for the early release of thousands of criminals, of prisoners in the state of North Carolina.
0: Just because? Or
1: yeah.
0: Was there some criteria?
1: No, the NAACP sued saying it was racist to put people in jail for their crimes.
0: The NAACP believes that it is racist to put people in jail.
1: Yeah. If you look at the population of jail, they'll say there's a disproportionate number of black people. Therefore, it is racist. Therefore, putting people in jail must be racist. You've got to let people out of jail.
0: So is this systemic racism?
1: That's exactly what they were arguing. And it was a very common claim, especially in the first Trump administration and into the Biden administration. They'll say, hey, we can't jail our way out of crime. You've heard that, right? Can't jail our way out of crime.
0: Oh, the hell you can.
1: Yeah. Just ask Bukele in El Salvador. But here's what is clear. We can't release criminals from jail our way out of crime either. So Cooper's administration released 4,234 prisoners from state prison. That, by the way, was more than the 3,500 that were agreed to in the NAACP settlement. So Cooper went above and beyond in releasing criminals from prison while he was governor. That included 99 people convicted of sex offenses and 24 convicted of murder. Okay? He released 24 people convicted of homicide or more. Of those, 4,234 released by Cooper from prison, 2,412 have committed new crimes and been rearrested.
0: Well, first of all,
1: within 5 years.
0: Let's be very clear. A prison sentence,
1: yes,
0: okay, doesn't begin with a person's race.
1: No.
0: It begins with a crime.
1: Right.
0: Then an arrest.
1: Yes.
0: Then there are charges.
1: Yeah.
0: Then there's evidence and legal proceedings.
1: Right.
0: And if the government meets its burden of proof,
1: and the jury of our peers finds someone to be guilty beyond a reasonable doubt,
0: now you have a conviction.
1: Right.
0: And in our American justice system, you're not supposed to be incarcerated because of who you are.
1: No.
0: And
1: you're not supposed to be released because of who you are.
0: But that's what's going on here. That's what the NAACP is advocating
1: for. So Cooper released more than 4,000 people, more than 2,000 committed new crimes. You have a recidivism rate here in North Carolina of 57% among the people that the governor, the Democrat governor of North Carolina, released early. And many of the people rearrested are charged with very serious crimes, including rape and murder. This, by the way, includes the man accused of stabbing Irina Zarutska to death in the train in Charlotte. That was the Ukrainian immigrant that was, remember that video of stabbing?
0: Right, right. Wait, he got released?
1: Yeah.
0: What?
1: Under Cooper's watch, he then was out able to stab Zarutska.
0: He's not out again.
1: No, no. He's well, remember, they've said he's not even eligible to stand trial, so he's in a loony bin somewhere.
0: All right. I got you.
1: Now, this has happened all across the country. Wherever Democrat governors bought into this idea, especially in the wake of the 2020 George Floyd riots, that the best way to solve crime was to let people who had committed crimes out of prison early, has been a failure. This policy's just been an abject failure. North Carolina's just one example. We had a similar problem in Louisiana after then-Democrat Governor John Bel Edwards signed off on the early releases of thousands of criminals. We had a recidivism rate, again, above 50%. Notice, by the way, this was all going on in the early 2000s, in the early 2020s. Notice the crime rates happened to spike about the same time we were letting thousands of prisoners out of jails all across the country at the same time. Now, correlation is not necessarily, causation, but it sure is a neat coincidence.
0: No, I mean, the goal should never be to fill prisons, but at the same time, if you're a society that's committed to equal justice,
1: yeah,
0: I mean, to skip incarceration?
1: I'd rather be filling prisons than morgues. And Cooper, by the way, now wants to be in the Senate. He's the governor's now the front runner to lead the Senate race in North Carolina. We should stop rewarding failure. There are people who are dead in North Carolina today because their governor let violent criminals out of prison only to let them kill again.
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10: Able to leap tall tales from Joe Biden in a single bound. 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It's a bird. It's a weather balloon from China.
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0: 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I'm Steve Parr with Louis R. Avalone.
1: So the State Department released a report this week that points out Cuba is helping America's enemies spread influence throughout the Western Hemisphere, including Iran, Hamas, and other jihadi groups. And, you know, if Cuba is helping America's adversaries expand their influence throughout the Western Hemisphere, I mean, if they're accurate, I mean, it explains so very much more of why we are in Iran.
0: Okay.
1: Now, I know it's about the nuclear weapons, and I know there's a lot of folks who say that's just a false flag, you know, we're there for the oil, right? But at the same time, I mean, Cuba's what, 70 miles off the coast?
0: Yeah, 50. Yeah, I mean, it's not that far away. And of course, Cuba is helping our enemies. Cuba depends upon our enemies for its very own survival, because I don't know if you know this, but communism fails everywhere it's been tried. If it weren't for Russia and China and Venezuela propping up Cuba, Cuba would have collapsed. The government of Cuba would have collapsed 40 years ago.
1: But think about it. You know, excuse me. I think our adversaries have figured out something that maybe many Americans have forgotten. Many of these adversaries, you know, they can't defeat us individually necessarily.
0: Oh, yeah, yeah.
1: But together,
0: Maybe they got a chance.
1: Yeah, because you can pressure the southern border, right? You can spread disinformation. I mean, you know, pressuring the southern border, courtesy of the Mexican government, that's just let the cartels run wild.
0: Yeah.
1: Spread disinformation. I think that would be coming from the Chinese or the Russians. Support proxy organizations. Oh, that would be Iran, the largest state sponsor of terrorism on the planet. I mean, none of these actions by themselves may fundamentally threaten the United States in a very meaningful way, but together, it creates friction, it consumes our resources, it divides the public's attention, it complicates our national security, and much of this is just 70, or as you pointed out, 50 miles off the coast of Florida.
0: It's a problem. Let's get to a bright spot.
2: I'm doing all right, getting good grades. My future's so bright, I gotta wear a shade.
0: A senator from Mexico wrote a letter to lawmakers in the U.S. and several states, Texas, New Mexico, Arizona, California. This was from Mexican Senator Juan Carlos Loera de la Rosa. He's president of the Mexican Senate's Committee on Northern Border Affairs. And he sent this letter on July 13th. And in the letter, he denounced the, quote, recent killings and deaths of migrants.
1: Mm.
0: And he said the corridor between Mexico and the United States is the deadliest land migration route in the world, and added the dignity and life of every migrant must take precedence over any enforcement measure. Okay? That's the letter he writes. So he's reprimanding the U.S. for enforcing its border.
1: So we don't enforce our laws. Enforcing our laws
0: if anybody dies because we've been enforcing our laws, well, that's a problem.
1: That's illegitimate.
0: Okay, now, okay. Republicans in the Texas legislature weren't having it. Like Texans, they responded. And I think their response is a bright spot. Letter was written by Texas Rep. Andy Hopper. He wrote, "The individuals unlawfully crossing into Texas are not migrants. They are illegal aliens who knowingly violate the laws of both the United States and the state of Texas. Every sovereign nation has both the right and the obligation to determine who may enter its territory. Enforcing those laws is neither immoral nor incompatible with human dignity. It is the foundation of national sovereignty." Hear, hear. I'm already going, bright spot. Way to go, Texas.
1: Let me ask you something. Does the Mexican government have any immigration laws of their own?
0: Oh, yes, they do.
1: So maybe, are they willing to abandon those as well?
0: And by the way, they got a border wall across their southern border. Well, it's a fence, but they got one. All right. Hopper also wrote, "Our first obligation is to protect the lives, liberties, property, and constitutional rights of the citizens we were elected to serve. The dignity and security of Texans will always come before the demands of those who choose to violate our laws. Texas owes no apology for defending its borders. Thank you. This Rep Hopper, I like him. He's got a lot of stuff. And then check this out. We also reject any suggestion that Texas should receive lectures on border security from a government that has allowed powerful criminal cartels to dominate its vast region of its territory. These organizations operated sophisticated human smuggling, sex trafficking, extortion, kidnapping, and narcotics enterprises that have fueled one of the greatest humanitarian public crises in modern history. Abandoning meaningful border enforcement would not save lives. It would guarantee that the cartels acquire more victims, more profits, and more power.
1: Yeah. Yeah, absolutely. I mean, and look, a country, we're a sovereign nation.
0: Yes.
1: It is perfectly acceptable
0: for
1: us to enforce our border.
0: Yes.
1: And why would we be apologizing?
0: Why would we be? And this is why I love this letter from Texas from Andy Hopper, because he ain't apologizing. And what's more, he knows his history. Take a listen to this last part. Texas secured its independence from Mexico in 1836 through extraordinary sacrifice at the Alamo, Goliad, San Jacinto, and countless other battles fought by men and women determined to govern themselves. Texas existed as an independent republic before joining the United States. That history is neither forgotten nor diminished. Accordingly, we will not accept border policy instruction from officials in Mexico. Decisions regarding the defense of Texas will be made by Texans and Americans alone.
1: Well, yeah. So Mexico, you enforce Mexican law.
0: Yeah.
1: As Americans, we're going to enforce American law. That is how sovereign nations work.
0: Amigo, stay in your lane. I love this letter. It's brilliant.
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6: 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I can't turn you guys, I can't change that dial. I can't turn the station off on WGSO 990 here in New Orleans. Nice talking. Bye-bye.
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9: Hello, ladies. Look at your man. Now look at me. Now look at your man. Wait, he's not a man anymore. He's a man identifying as a woman. Now look at me. Back to him. I mean, her. She's a man again. Confused? Me too. Ladies, you want a man who stands up for what matters in this country. Be a man and listen to American Ground Radio. Ladies, look at me. You're welcome. Now he's a man, again, who listens to the truth at American Ground Radio.

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1: So apparently, New York's welfare rolls have skyrocketed.
2: What?
1: Under the communist mayor, Zoran Mamdani.
2: What? If you promise to give people free stuff, more people will ask for free stuff?
1: And you know, there's a lot of folks who say, he's not a communist, he's a democratic socialist.
2: Oh,
1: well,
2: okay.
1: Socialism, its aim is communism.
2: That's where it all goes.
1: I mean, so
2: socialism buys into... What was the name of the book that invented socialism? The Communist Manifesto?
1: So...
2: Just saying.
1: So there are now some 865,000 residents in New York City that are collecting cash assistance from the city of New York.
2: How about that?
1: Now, that the low was during Mayor Mike Bloomberg when he left office.
2: Okay.
1: 336 at that time. And then it started going up under Mayor Bill de Blasio.
2: Right.
1: And then it... Under, what was it, Mayor Eric Adams?
2: Eric Adams,
1: He didn't really do anything to reverse the trend.
2: Yeah, there's a lot of things that Eric Adams didn't really do.
1: So, Mamdani, did he inherit this crisis? Or would a democratic socialist consider this a crisis, or is this an opportunity?
2: Yeah, they're like, hey, look at how many people we're giving money to. Look how great we are. No, the objective should be, look at how many people in the city of New York do not need help in order to be prosperous.
1: I mean, that should be the goal.
2: Yeah.
1: I mean...
2: These numbers, when you look at them, they should make you go, whoa!
3: When I say whoa, I mean whoa!
2: You should like this story. You just ran a 5K. You're going to relate to this perfectly.
1: Of course I will.
2: Back in 1999, Hikam El Gerouj ran a mile at 3 minutes and 43 seconds, setting a world record. That world record has stood ever since, at least until this weekend. You see, on Saturday, Scottish runner Josh Kerr competed in the Diamond League meet in London, England. Josh had dreamed of breaking the world record, and in front of 60,000 fans, he did just that. Josh ran the mile in 3 minutes, 42 seconds, breaking a world record that had lasted for 27 years, which, by the way, was the longest anyone had held the official world record for a mile since records started being taken.
1: Maybe 3 hours and 42 minutes for a mile. Maybe more like it.
2: You're much faster.
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6: How do you do? Who do you blame when things go wrong and your world falls apart? Your upbringing or circumstances? Some other person, perhaps. Maybe even God. The man in this story blamed everyone but himself when he was arrested for robbery and murder at the age of 17. He was blind to the truth until his heart and mind and life were unshackled.

0: From the crossroads of America and the heart of God, this is Unshackled. True life stories of real people, dramatized and produced in Chicago by Pacific Garden Mission. Although many street people who come to Pacific Garden Mission have given up on themselves, the motto at the mission is still, never give up on them. With minds ravaged by drugs and alcohol and bodies ravaged by neglect, few of the homeless have any idea that they were made in the image of God. But folks at the old lighthouse know. They provide nourishing food, clean clothing, and a safe place to sleep at night, medical and dental treatment if needed, and all without charge. Thus begins the physical restoration of each guest, knowing they are worthy of love, even though they have nothing to offer, prepares the homeless for the greatest gift of all, God's love and forgiveness. And those who accept are unshackled, and like the man in this story, begin a new life and go on to share with others. Now for broadcast around the earth, here is program number 2502 in the series Unshackled, the program that makes you face yourself and think.
1: My poor baby. What's going to happen to your son?
2: I don't know, Mama.
1: The papers call you a murderer. I still can't believe it.
2: I didn't do it, Mama. Shep had the knife. I was going out the door when I turned and saw him stabbing that man. He was crazy, shouting snakes, snakes all over.
1: I can't even believe he would do something like that.
2: Blame the drugs and the booze. We partied for 6 straight days. My brain was all messed up. When we got to the liquor store, we didn't have any money, so we decided to rob the guy.
1: I would have given you money. How could you do that?
2: We were crazy, Mama. At the last minute, I chickened out and tried to call the whole thing off, but it was too late.
1: What does the lawyer say?
2: He thinks I should plead guilty.
1: Why? You didn't do it.
2: But I was there. I was involved. He said I can avoid a trial that way, and they'll reduce the charge from first degree to second degree.
1: I just can't believe it. Where did we go wrong?
0: Last week, we learned how the young man in our story had grown up in a loving family, but one shattered by divorce. Unable to deal with the anger of his parents' separation, he rebelled, stealing, drinking, running away from home. He fathered a child at 16 and was arrested for murder at 17. In this conclusion of a two-part story, Sam Huddleston describes how he was unshackled.
3: How could a kid who grew up in church end up in jail for robbery and murder? I thought about my life in that cell, the shame I had brought on my family. If only I had listened when Daddy begged me to come back home. When the judge sentenced me to prison in Vacaville, my sisters and Mama ran crying from the courtroom. 5 years to life. Me, the grandson of Bryce Huddleston, deputy sheriff. I never expected him to visit me in jail, but he came the night before I was transferred to prison. I had never seen my grandfather cry until that night.
4: Sammy, when you get to prison, you hold your head high and tell the truth to everyone. You're still a Huddleston.
2: I was afraid maybe you'd disown me, Daddy Bryce.
4: You'll always be my grandson, Sammy. Nothing you can do will change that.
2: I'm the first Huddleston with a police record, now a prisoner. I'm sorry, Daddy Bryce.
4: I know. You made a mistake, Sammy, and you have to pay for it. But it doesn't have to be the end of your life. You can change.
2: I'm glad you came to see me, Daddy Bryce.
3: The road to the prison went right past our home. I saw the bedroom window I had climbed out of so many nights looking for freedom. Now I wore chains. September 7th, 1971, I became a number. Then I was transferred to DVI, a prison closer to home for young offenders. One day I was called to the visiting room, and my whole family was there. Daddy, my 3 brothers and 2 sisters, my stepmother, even my son, Andre.
2: Wow, man, this is great. Look at Andre walking now.
5: How are you doing, son?
2: I'm still alive, Daddy.
5: That bad, huh?
2: Oh, man. This place is called Gladiator School, and I can see why. You never saw so many fights. Some guys get killed.
5: We're praying for you, Sammy.
2: I need it, let me tell you.
6: Wait, what do you do all day?
2: Survive. I started working in the cafeteria, but that place was crazy. You give a guy too much and the guards get on your case. You don't give enough and the con gets after you. I've seen him jump right over the steam table and beat the poor guy who's serving.
6: Oh, you better watch yourself, Sammy.
2: I do. I work out with weights, too.
5: What kind of work do you do?
2: I'm a clerk on the shipping dock. I earn $10.50 a month. Can you believe it? Man, I wish I was back at home raising pigs with you, Daddy.
5: You been to any kind of church service, son?
2: There's chapel on Sunday morning.
5: Read your Bible, Sammy. God will help you get through this.
3: As far as I knew, God had never helped me. Several times I had to fight to protect myself, even from black guys. I learned there was no one I could trust, and I hated everyone. The only place I felt safe was locked in my cell at night. Every Sunday when I turned into the chapel, I faced derision from the blacks.
7: Hey, boy, leave that white man's religion alone. Hey, haven't you been held down enough? Come on with us, brother, and be set free.
3: What you talking about?
7: Islam, man. We're black Muslims.
3: I gave in to the pressure and started attending the Muslim services and reading the Quran. I liked the ideas I heard, and when my family came to visit, I tried my new beliefs on my grandmother, Mama Carrie.
8: Your mama say you got your high school diploma in here, baby. She is real proud of you.
2: I did it in 6 months, too, Mama Carrie.
8: That's good. That's real good.
2: Mama Carrie, how come you press your hair with a hot comb?
8: What, baby?
2: How come you and Mama press your hair straight?
8: It looks good that way.
2: That's not the reason. It's because you want to be white.
8: What's wrong with you, boy?
2: The church has us fooled. The true religion is Islam. Black people who go to church are still slaves to the white man. Not me. I reject the white man's God. It's his fault I'm here.
8: Sammy, you know better than that. You in here because you done wrong. I'll be praying for you, baby.
3: I thought time would dim the horror of my crime. But night after night, I woke up hearing the cries of the man who died. Day after day, I lived with the consequences. Then Daddy wrote me saying my grandfather was in the hospital with cancer. One day, they called me to the control center and told me my grandfather was dead. Daddy Bryce gone. How could it be? He and Daddy were the only men I ever respected. 3 days later, a guard went with me to attend the funeral. The church was full, and after the service, we walked up to say goodbye to Daddy Bryce, who lay with his Stetson hat resting on his hands. I remember how tall he always looked in his sheriff's uniform. I thought about how hard he worked to make a good name for the family and how I had destroyed it. I'm gonna make you proud of me, Daddy Bryce. I'm gonna build our name back up. I don't know how, but I'm gonna be the person you believed in.
9: Oh, Daddy. Life would never be the same without you.
2: I'm gonna change, Daddy. I don't know how, but I'm gonna change. You'll see. I'm gonna make you proud.
3: After 18 months in prison, I went before the parole board. Two men who humiliated me, then denied my parole. Right away, I asked for and was given a transfer to the Forest Fighting Unit in the Sierras, manned by inmates. There, I worked in the kitchen with a silent, mean-looking dude. One day, he surprised me by talking.
10: I had a visitor yesterday. Some guy I didn't even know.
3: Yeah?
10: Can you believe that? Guy comes up to me, don't know me from Adam.
2: It's a long way up here.
10: 3 hours up, 3 hours back. Ain't that something?
2: Well, how come? Why'd he come to see you?
10: It's some program that matches up us with one of them. Said he just wants to be a friend. He's coming back next month. Ain't that something?
2: That's good, Jesse.
10: He'll do it, too. He'll come.
3: The way he talked, that was the first visitor he'd ever had. Most inmates didn't get many visitors, and I began to appreciate my family even more because they still visited, even though I was further away. I was also allowed to call home on Thursday evenings for 30 minutes. Easter morning came, and as usual, I was working out with weights.
11: Hey, Sammy, how about you going to church with me?
7: You know I don't go to church. That's for Whitey and the guys who want to be slaves to Whitey.
11: Come on, Sammy, it's Easter.
7: I don't care what day it is. I'm free of all that mumbo-jumbo. It's all lies anyway.
11: You know, Sam, when we were at DVI, you dared me to smoke dope with you, and I did. How come you won't go to church with me? Are you scared?
7: Scared? Scared of what, man? Leave me alone.
11: I won't leave you alone unless you go to church with me.
3: I went with him and sat in the pew regretting my decision. Church reminded me of Daddy, and the kind of daddy I was to my own son. The contrast was brutal. Daddy was always there for me. I was never there for Andre. The rest of the week, I was miserable, thinking about my son. Would he be ashamed of me? Would he pretend he didn't know me? I was so troubled by dark thoughts, I almost missed my call time on Thursday. When I did call, Mama didn't answer.
7: Come on, Mama. My one phone call all week and she's got to be doing something more important. Something else is always more important to Mama. No wonder I ended up here. I can always count on Daddy. Unless he's at church. Church always comes first. It was his church growing that drove Mama away. Somebody's got to be home.
3: I dialed every cousin, every friend I could think of, but nobody answered. I had been forgotten. Another man was waiting to use the phone, so I went outside. And then I did something that forever changed my life.
0: In a moment, Sam will tell us about that.
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3: I flopped down on the grass and looked at the stars. Where was God, who was supposed to be there when you needed him? He was no different from the others who failed me over the years. Mama who went away, my friends who got me to drink, George who snitched on me. It was their fault. It was God's fault too. Then I seemed to hear God speaking to my heart, saying, "How long are you going to blame others for the choices you made, Sam?" God, is that you? God, I don't even know if you really exist. But Daddy says you do. And if it's all true, like Daddy says, God, I'm not asking to go home. I'm asking you to help me change now, here in prison. You're right. I'm in prison because I fouled up. Me, no one else. Over and over. But God, if you're real, and if you'll help me, I'm going to be different. I wrote a letter to Daddy, telling him I had made the first real prayer of my life. That night I slept through without waking to the screams of a nightmare. I started reading my Bible and tried to quit swearing. Before going to bed at night, I even got down on my knees to pray like Daddy taught me. When Daddy came to visit me that month, he almost ran over the guard in his haste to grab me in a big bear hug.
9: 19 years. 19 years since the day you were born, I've been praying.
3: Good thing you did, Daddy.
9: You reading the Bible?
3: Sure am. I got a long way to go, though. I'm trying to clean up my language, too.
9: Good. God expects us to live holy lives.
3: I didn't know how much I swore until I tried to stop.
9: Get into the Bible study, son. Church, fellowship, all that helps.
3: I'll tell you what helps. The chaplain has a group that meets once a week, and we talk about everything.
9: That's good, Sammy. The devil's gonna try to get you back, and you gotta be strong in the Lord. Stay in the Word.
3: I know. I felt really bad the first time I lost my temper. Then I went back to my bunk and read 1 John chapter 1, verse 9.
9: If we confess our sins, he is faithful and just to forgive us our sins and to cleanse us from all unrighteousness.
3: That's it. Man, you sure know the Bible, Daddy.
9: It's the only way, son. The Psalms say, thy word is a lamp unto my feet and a light unto my path.
3: Daddy, I want you to know I'm really glad you never gave up on me.
9: Neither did God, son. He's always there, whether you know it or not.
3: The more I learned about Jesus, the more I wanted to tell someone about him. One day, when the cook was going on about his women, I asked him if he knew Jesus. He ran out of the kitchen as if he were on fire, and the next day, someone else was assigned to help him. Several weeks later, I met him in the yard. Say, man, I'm sorry I freaked out on you. I'm a new Christian, and I don't know how to tell people about God. You were the first person I ever talked to about the Lord, except for the chaplain and my daddy.
10: How come you wanted to be a Christian?
3: All my life, I've been blaming other people for my problems. I blame God, my parents, white folks, everyone I knew, except me. Things got so bad, I couldn't even sleep at night.
10: Me neither.
3: So finally, one night, I was here by myself in the yard.
10: Right here at Sierra?
3: Right here where we're standing. And it was like God said, hey, man, when are you going to take responsibility for your own life?
10: Is God real?
3: Yeah, man. Listen, all I know is I got this smile inside that I never had before, which I don't understand how it got there.
10: Hey, can I become a Christian?
3: Sure.
10: When?
3: I guess now. Just tell God it's your own fault you messed up and ask him to help you to change. Tell him that you want him to take over your life. He prayed right there, crying as he did, and I cried with him. Other inmates, learning that I believed in Christ and read the Bible, would ridicule me, trying to get me to fight. God always gave me the right words to say to get through those situations. Then I came up for parole again.
11: Hey, Sam, what happened?
3: I got shot down another year.
11: Oh, sorry, man.
3: Sorry didn't do it. God did.
11: Hey, don't blame God. Remember the thief on the cross? Jesus saved him, but he still had to pay for his crime. So do you.
3: I don't care. I quit. I'm not serving God anymore.
11: Are you sure you ever were? Or did you expect him to serve you?
3: No, man. I really meant business.
11: Then you've got to stick to your guns. You did the crime, so you must do the time.
3: You're right, bro. I won't quit. Sink or swim, I'm gonna go all the way. Another year passed, another denial of parole. Daddy told everyone about the change in me, and I was invited to speak at the church I went to as a young boy. The authorities let me go with an escort. The church was packed, and I stood and talked about the prodigal son. Like the prodigal son, I went to a far country, as far as you can get from the things I heard in this church and the things my daddy taught me. I wasted my inheritance and ended up living in a pigsty, starving for real food. But let me tell you, my family never stopped praying for me, and they never stopped loving me. And God never gave up on me either. That's right, because the Bible says God is not willing that any should perish, not even someone like me. In Luke chapter 15, verse 18, the prodigal son said, I will arise and go to my father, and will say unto him, Father, I have sinned against heaven and before thee, and am no more worthy to be called thy son. Make me as one of thy hired servants. And what did the father do? When he saw his son coming a long way off, he ran to meet him. And that's what God does. The minute you admit you're a sinner, he's there ready to forgive because Christ died for us. Sitting near the back, I saw the man who turned us in to the police. And afterwards, he came up to shake hands. All the bitterness buried in me melted away when he apologized and I confessed my responsibility. Only God could have done that. 6 more months dragged by in that prison. Daddy found me a job, which helped when I came before the parole board. And after nearly 5 years in prison, they granted me parole on April 9th, 1976.
9: Praise God, what a day this is.
3: Free at last. Man, I can't wait to go home, Daddy.
9: Before I start the engine, let's pray, son. We need to give God the glory. Lord, Sam is free. Some folks don't think he'll make it. But you and he are going to make liars out of them. Thank you, Lord, for giving me back my son.
3: Living a normal life was not easy, but God is faithful, and so was my daddy. Through my work, I met a pastor who invited me to speak in his church. And while I was speaking, I saw a woman whose property I had vandalized as a youth. From the pulpit, I asked her forgiveness and felt such healing that I began going to others, asking forgiveness. Then I met and fell in love with the pastor's sister, Linda.
6: How was your day, Sam?
3: Not bad. An old buddy came to see me at work, heard I got religion and wanted to see for himself.
6: What did you tell him?
3: The truth. I told him not one of the old crowd came to see me in prison, but Jesus was always there. I told him I didn't drink, I didn't do drugs, didn't even smoke cigarettes anymore.
6: You ever feel tempted, Sam?
3: Once I stood in front of the beer case at the store and wondered if it tasted the same.
6: Yes, and what held you back?
3: I remember the sound of the cell door slamming shut. Man, I don't ever want to go back to prison.
6: You won't, Sam. You have the Lord now.
3: Linda and I were married, and she encouraged me to go back to school because I wanted to serve God with my life. I had many doubts about going to Bible college because prison had shattered my self-confidence, and I was a very poor reader. But Linda had faith. So off we went to Santa Cruz, where I was in over my head. I quit!
6: You what?
3: I said I quit. I just failed my 3rd straight exam today. What makes a minister anyway? Education? No way. I don't need an education to be a preacher. God can use anybody in anything.
6: You're right. I remember reading in the Old Testament how God used a jackass to speak to a prophet.
3: So?
6: So you're right. God can use anybody. But he also used Paul, a very educated man.
3: Uh-huh. So?
6: So you can be a jackass or you can be a Paul. Whatever you choose, I'll still love you and stand beside you.
3: How could I fail with a wife like that? Even so, I would have failed except for Christ and a kind professor who let me talk out my frustrations and fears. I graduated, went to seminary, and worked as a youth pastor for 7 years. Then I went into full-time prison ministry, the same program that sent a visitor to the cook at Sierra Camp. I have been head of that program since 1988 and have met with pastors, business people, government officials, even President Reagan. But I still felt awkward around my own family until I went to a family reunion 1 year.
9: We never had a family member meet a president, Sammy. Everybody wants you to share. Tell them what it was like.
3: I feel more embarrassed than proud, Daddy. I hurt a lot of people in our family.
9: I know that, son, but they forgive you.
3: Maybe I need to make sure of that. Listen, everybody, I want to tell you something. The prodigal son left home and came to his senses.
11: but only after he had destroyed the family name. There's my Uncle Samuel. I'm the only nephew named after him, and I shamed his name. Uncle Samuel, will you forgive me? I'm asking each and every one of you to forgive me for the pain and shame I brought you. I wouldn't be here except for your love and support. Most of all, I wouldn't be here except for Jesus. He paid for my sins on the cross.
13: Samuel, we love you.
11: Thank you, Jesus. Thank you, Lord.
0: Who but the Lord Jesus Christ could bring such a change in Sam Huddleston's life, restoring relationships, giving him a ministry, helping others? Friend, God has a wonderful plan for your life too, but until you come to him in repentance, you will never know that plan or his peace. The Bible says in John chapter 1, verse 12, "But as many as received him, to them gave he power to become the sons of God, even to them that believe on his name." Read the Bible and find a church that teaches from the Bible.
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0: Alistair Begg often says the main things are the plain things, and the plain things are the main things. And today on Truth for Life, this principle guides his teaching through the interpretation of Daniel's prophetic dreams in the Old Testament. We'll hear warnings and encouragement today as we turn to the book of Daniel, chapter 7.
1: The connection between 6 and 7 should be very obvious to us, because you will notice that it begins in the first year of Belshazzar, king of Babylon. In other words, chapter 7, the events of chapter 7, took place during the reign of Belshazzar. It didn't come subsequent to the events of Darius the Mede. Therefore, what Daniel experienced in his bed on the night happened before the events recorded in chapter 5, because Belshazzar dies in chapter 5. So if this happened in the first year of Belshazzar's reign, then we know that the connection between them is very clear. I take it that what we have described in Nebuchadnezzar's statue in chapter 2 and what we have here in chapter 7 in terms of the four beasts is a description of the same kings and the same empires. Notice my language. I take it that. That doesn't mean you have to take it that, or that some of my esteemed colleagues in ministry take it that. But as I read chapter 2 and as I read chapter 7, it seems fairly straightforward to me that the four kingdoms identified by four metals in the progression of the statue are akin to the four beasts which arise out of the chaos of the sea. So that what we have understood in chapter 2, we would then be able to apply in chapter 7. Now, you will notice that this happens when Daniel is lying on his bed. It is in the nighttime. Nighttime heightens, darkens each sensation. He is giving to us the substance of it. Verse 1, this is the sum of the matter. And it is clearly significant because he writes it down. It is, if you like, no ordinary dream. Now let's try and get to it in the time that we have left to us. We make a beginning at least. I saw in my vision by night, and behold, the four winds of heaven were stirring up the great sea. What is that folk song that begins? Four strong winds that blow lonely, seven seas that run high. It's a folk song. It's a folk song. There are obviously more than four winds, but it is customary for people to talk about the winds in this way, north, south, east, and west, covering all of the directions. And these winds, he said, were the four winds of heaven, of heaven. I say, well, of course, we think of wind, we think of heaven. But I think there's maybe just a little hint here of what he has been making clear from the very beginning of the book. Remember, the very beginning of the book, in fact, you could look at it, a couple of pages will show it to you. He starts the book by reminding us that in the third year of the reign of Jehoiakim, Nebuchadnezzar, the king of Babylon, came to Jerusalem and besieged it. And then here's the point, verse 2, and the Lord gave Jehoiakim, king of Judah, into his hand. The Lord gave Jehoiakim, king of Judah, into his hand. In other words, God was sovereignly overruling the triumph

0: of Babylon over Judah, that God was sovereignly in control of the exile of his own people. That if you like, as the winds blow from heaven over this great sea, which I take simply to be an indication of the reality of humanity in all of its chaos, in all of its disorder. You say, well, where do you get that from? Well, just from reading the Bible. For example, you know, in the Bible, it speaks of how the wicked are like the tossing of the sea. The Babylonians thought of the sea as a monstrous place, as a scary place, and they had their own monsters that came up out of the sea, and so on. And the sea, in all of its churning and movement, in all of its chaos, and in all of its disorder, is representative of sinful humanity. The wicked are like the tossing of the sea. Now, the wind blows from heaven, and as a result of the wind blowing from heaven, the control of heaven is over the emerging of the beasts out of this mess. See, because one of the great things, remember, when Jesus steps forward amongst the people, and particularly amongst his followers, and they get all really, really worried on the Sea of Galilee, and he stands up and stills the sea, and they say, what manner of man is this? That even the winds and the waves obey him. And God is sovereign over the tides and over the oceans. The four winds blew. And as a result of the blowing of the winds of heaven, four great beasts came up out of the sea. So we ought not to think of God going, oh, wow, where do these beasts come from? What in the world is happening now? Dear, oh dear, my world that I've made, look what's happening. Where are all these kingdoms coming from? What am I going to do? No. We need to remember that when we're thinking about ISIS, when we're thinking about Pakistan, when we're thinking about Syria, when we're thinking about North Korea, when we're thinking about all of these things, the same God who is sovereign over these affairs is sovereign over the kingdoms and empires of our world this morning. I wonder, do you believe that? Now, these four great beasts that came up out of the sea were different from one another. We needn't be in any doubt about the fact that they represent kings or kingdoms, because verse 17 tells us that they do. These four great beasts are four kings who shall arise out of the earth. Now, if we're correct in tying the vision in chapter 2 with that in chapter 7, we can safely assume that we're dealing with the same empires. We identified them as the Babylonian, the Medo-Persian, the Greek, and the Roman. Now, again, not everybody agrees with this. Some people think that it ends up with the Greek Empire. Some people think that you ought not to tie it to any empires at all, that it is simply a symbolic reference to the movements of humanity over time, a bit like the times of difficulty and the seasons of animosity that Paul mentions when he writes to Timothy in the first century in chapter 2 and chapter 3. Be that as it may, we're starting from the perspective that just in the same way as we recognize that beasts are often used as identifying symbols of a nation, for example, Russia and a bear, Scotland and a rampant lion, America and an eagle. Incidentally, we should be thankful that Benjamin Franklin did not get his way, right? Otherwise, we'd have a turkey rather than an eagle. It's good that he was overruled on that. I don't even want to think about that for now. But anyway, here we go. So these beasts are identifiable as elements of kingdoms. First of all, we'll just go through them very quickly because we'll have to come back to this in any cases. It's impossible not to. First of all, one like a lion that had eagle's wings. His wings were plucked off. It was lifted up from the ground. It was made to stand on 2 feet like a man, and the mind of man was given to it. Now, what have we already said? We've said that these represent these different empires. When you read in Jeremiah, you discover that one individual is identified at certain points as a lion and at other points as an eagle. Who is that person? Nebuchadnezzar. Nebuchadnezzar is identified in that way. And so I take it that what we have here is a description of this Babylonian empire. The lion is powerful, most powerful and formidable of the beasts on the ground. The eagle is the great sovereign of all the birds. But in this dream, the wings are plucked off. Well, Nebuchadnezzar had his wings plucked off, didn't he? Sure did. It's a picture, it's a metaphor. He thought he could flap around anywhere he wanted to, and he ended up crawling around in the ground until God stood him up on his feet and renewed his mind and renewed his heart. Vision number one. The vision fades only to be replaced by another. This eagle and lion. Incidentally, I should say in passing that Babylon had this as a symbol on many of its gates. That was a lion with wings. So Daniel would have been familiar with this when he moved around the city. You often say to yourself in your dreams, how come I thought about that? How did I dream about that? Where did that come from? We can't usually be right, but it's no surprise to realize that he sees the embodiment of this. If you'd like, the thing that is the symbol of the power of Babylon is there in his mind as this monstrous creature and the triumph of God over it. The bear, I just noted Calvin, who says, we know a bear to be a mean and foul animal, slothful and inert, as well as cruel. Well, I must go to the zoo with Calvin sometime. He's got such a love. Well, let's go see the bears, John. For those of you who are bear lovers, I do like teddy bears, but this is presumably a Syrian bear, which could be as much as 550 pounds. A real brute of a thing. Horrible thing. Scary in the night, I would think. Whoa! And it was raised up on one side. Medo-Persian Empire. One side was stronger than the other. Is that the indication? I don't know. It had three ribs in its mouth. Oh, I wonder what the three ribs are. Spend the afternoon figuring it out. Don't send me a note. I think it's straightforward. It was his lunch, for goodness sake. He had a voracious appetite. He devoured people. He devoured things. And when you looked at him, in the same way that you could see somebody, he said, you've been eating again, haven't you? No. Open your mouth and you can see the elements of it right there. The three ribs are there. He had three ribs in his mouth between his teeth. You've got something between your teeth. And there he showed it. And he had done what he'd done as a result of a word from outside of him, arise and devour much flesh. I want you to notice that in the first three beasts, the verbs are all passive. They're passive. They are operating in response to. Thirdly, quickly. And after this, I looked and behold another like a leopard with four wings of a bird on its back, and the beast had four heads. Wow, this is scary too. The leopard, swift, dangerous. If you ever see National Geographic on TV, and it had wings as well to speed, presumably, and enable its progress. And it had four heads, presumably giving it the ability to look in all directions simultaneously. Unless, of course, it had four heads all looking in the same direction, which it could have, I suppose, but it doesn't seem likely to me. What would you want four heads for all looking in the same direction? But anyway, this is it. Where are we now? We're in the Greek Empire. Who was the head of the Greek Empire? Alexander the Great. Did Alexander the Great move swiftly to destroy the Medo-Persian Empire? Yes, he did. Did he move powerfully? Yes, he did. History records that with 30,000 troops, he took on the power of the Medo-Persian Empire in a number of battles. One time, 150,000 went against his army. Another time, 400,000 went against his army. Another time, 800,000 went against his army. He defeated them all. He controlled the entire region within 10 years by the age of 32. And the world looked on and said, how in the world can this young fellow do this and destroy such a vast empire? The answer is right here, if my assessment is correct. And the beast had four heads, and dominion was given to it. Given to it by whom? Given to it by God. How do you explain the British Empire? Dominion was given to it and taken from it. How do you explain the rise of the Soviet Empire? Dominion was given to it. How do you explain Korea? The same way. You see, what we're supposed to get from this is not a kind of crazy preoccupation with trying to fit all the bits together like some gigantic cosmic jigsaw puzzle or Rubik's Cube, but to stand far enough back from the picture to say, oh, I get it. Because now in the fourth beast, there is no point of resemblance to any creature on earth. Notice that. It's as though the thing has got so amazing that there isn't a creature that can be used to describe the terrifying and dreadful nature of this beast. It had iron teeth. It devoured, it broke in pieces, it stamped what was left with its feet. It was different from all the beasts that were before it. So here we are at the Roman Empire. Remember when we did chapter 2, we said, and it was in the time of this empire, that one would arise like unto the Son of Man. Now, if you read anything of church history, you know that the Roman Empire managed to go from sea to shining sea and beyond. I've said to you before that they came to Britain. They did well in Britain. Julius Caesar did well in Britain. They didn't manage to take Scotland, but they did pretty well down in England. And the brutality and the terrifying nature of the advance of Rome is recorded here in this visionary picture. And it had 10 horns. Here we go. I grew up, as soon as there were 10 members in the European Common Market, I was good on chapter 7. Here we go. The 10 horns, the Roman Empire. The Roman Empire is still around. They moved it to Brussels. 10 countries. I've got it clear as a bell. Then there was 11 countries. Maybe the little horn, maybe not. Then 12, then 14, then 15. Then I thought, maybe not. I don't think so. How many horns do you usually have on your head? A beast, 2. This is 5 times 2. That's 10. I figured that out. In other words, this is really, really, really powerful. Yeah, but what are we going to do with the little one? The little horn. Well, actually, Daniel doesn't know what to do with the little horn, and he asks later on, which means we'll deal with it later on. But the fact is that the progression here in this vision of the night is increasingly daunting. The picture seems to be that these pernicious creatures are increasingly bold in their activity and in assuming their independence from the source of all dominion and power. So the little horn, if you like, is essentially evil personified. That when you take the embodiment and give it eyes, intelligence, and a voice, and a strutting stare, in all that is in opposition to God, you realize why it is that when you read in the New Testament, as Paul speaks about the spirit of lawlessness that is present, as John anticipates the presence of the Antichrist, although the spirit of Antichrist, he says, is already in the world, you begin to realize that in the midst of all of this chaos, in the midst of all of this opposition, in the midst of all of this order, faced by this mouth speaking great things in opposition to God, boy, do we need some kind of intervention. You can imagine him, Daniel, getting up and having a drink of water and then going back to his bed. And then verse 9, and as I looked, thrones were placed. Oh, he says, this is a little better. And the Ancient of Days took his seat. God, who, if you like, in the first 8 verses here, has been at work behind the scenes, steps forward and sits in his rightful place of authority. To this we will return. And in these night visions, he saw one who came with the clouds of heaven like a son of man. And he came to the Ancient of Days, was presented before him, and to him was given dominion and glory and a kingdom. Well, of course, we're at Jesus, aren't we? Jesus stands up and he says, the time is fulfilled. The kingdom of God is at hand. Repent and believe the good news. I'm the king. I've come to establish a kingdom. I invite you to bow down under my rule and my reign. You see, loved ones, it's really possible to go through material like this and even think about a king who comes to reign and the cosmic rulership of God and his intervention in the affairs of history and his final triumph over all, and go through all of that and tick all the boxes and yet walk out and go lie down on your own bed, and Christ does not reign as king on the throne of your heart. He does not reign as king on the throne of your heart. And you could be as intrigued as the next person about what this means. You could write stories about it, books on it, describe it to many people, as many can. But the real issue is, this king who comes to reign comes first to rule and reign in me, to subdue my rebellion, to forgive my sin, to fill my broken life with his greatness and his wonder, to allow me to read my newspaper, to face the coming elections, to discover the inhumanity that is represented in the injustice of our world, and to stand far enough back from it and say, you can raise up any empire you want, and you can raise any little horn that you want, and you can be the embodiment of evil in all of its fullness. But here there is one like unto the Son of Man, and he will reign forever and forever. The only way you will come to this is by grace through faith. Even as I speak to you now, I see my own television screen. I see my own newspapers. I see the headlines. And I hear my voice saying, Lord Jesus Christ, you are sovereign over all these affairs. And I find myself saying, and how did you come to this conclusion, Alistair? How did I? How did I? Because a Sunday school teacher, when I was 6 years old, told me who Jesus was, told me why Jesus came, urged me as a little sinful Scottish boy to trust Jesus, which I did. How about you?
1: Well, we'll come back, unless we decide not to. A very short series on Daniel 7. Lord, come and reign in us. Come and reign in our hearts individually. Come and reign in our church family, Lord. We need all of our rebellions subdued. We do so desperately require the invasion of your power and majesty in heart and in home, in church, in school, and in government. Oh, look upon us in your mercy, Lord, we pray. For we humbly ask it in the name of your Son, Jesus. Amen.
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Jesus Christ has just called Lazarus from the tomb. Now we continue reading from the scriptures with John 11:45. Therefore, many of the Jews who came to Mary and saw what he had done believed in him. But some of them went to the Pharisees and told them the things which Jesus had done. Therefore, the chief priests and the Pharisees convened a council and were saying, "What are we doing? For this man is performing many signs. If we let him go on like this, all men will believe in him, and the Romans will come and take away both our place and our nation." But one of them, Caiaphas, who was high priest that year, said to them, "You know nothing at all, nor do you take into account that it is expedient for you that one man die for the people, and that the whole nation not perish." Now, he did not say this on his own initiative, but being high priest that year, he prophesied that Jesus was going to die for the nation, and not for the nation only, but in order that he might also gather together into one the children of God who are scattered abroad. So from that day on, they planned together to kill him. Therefore, Jesus no longer continued to walk publicly among the Jews, but went away from there to the country near the wilderness, into a city called Ephraim, and there he stayed with the disciples.

0: John 11:55. Now the Passover of the Jews was near, and many went up to Jerusalem out of the country before the Passover to purify themselves. So they were seeking for Jesus, and were saying to one another as they stood in the temple, "What do you think, that he will not come to the feast at all?" Now the chief priests and the Pharisees had given orders that if anyone knew where he was to report it, so that they might seize him. John chapter 12. Jesus, therefore, 6 days before the Passover, came to Bethany, where Lazarus was, whom Jesus had raised from the dead. So they made him a supper there, and Martha was serving, but Lazarus was one of those reclining at the table with him. Mary then took a pound of very costly perfume of pure nard, and anointed the feet of Jesus, and wiped his feet with her hair. And the house was filled with the fragrance of the perfume. But Judas Iscariot, one of his disciples, who was intending to betray him, said, "Why was this perfume not sold for 300 denarii and given to poor people?" Now he said this not because he was concerned about the poor, but because he was a thief, and as he had the money box, he used to pilfer what was put into it. Therefore Jesus said, "Let her alone, so that she may keep it for the day of my burial. For you always have the poor with you, but you do not always have me." The large crowd of the Jews then learned that he was there, and they came not for Jesus' sake only, but that they might also see Lazarus, whom he raised from the dead. But the chief priests planned to put Lazarus to death also, because on account of him many of the Jews were going away and were believing in Jesus. For more info about this ministry, our website is the-word.info. Learn more about us online at the-word.info. Reading the Word of God without comment, this is Nicholas Hope.
1: Judgment is coming. This is Ken Ham on a mission to strengthen the global church with God's Word. The Apostle Peter warns of scoffers who will deny the coming judgment by fire, saying everything continues as it always has. Peter replies by saying that while it seems like a long time has passed to us, God doesn't see time the way we do. Peter writes that just as surely as there was a global judgment at the time of Noah, so another judgment is coming. But Jesus is delaying his judgment because he doesn't want any to perish. The rock layers and fossils point to the historicity of the flood. And just as there was a flood in Noah's day, so there is a judgment coming, but we can be saved through faith in Jesus.
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6: Change is one of the toughest things for us to deal with. We like things familiar, comfortable, predictable, and in control. But experts tell us those things that we love so much can poison our dreams for moving ahead. Sometimes life will force us to change. A crisis, a job loss, an economic downturn. It makes us uncomfortable, to say the least. But years after those things happen, most people say it actually motivated them to make dramatic and positive changes in their lives. But why wait for life to force change? Start today. By reading the Bible, you'll begin to see how God worked change in the lives of some of the greatest people who ever lived. And those stories will begin to change who you are. And changing who you are as a person will be the beginning of positive change in your life. The main thing holding you back is resisting changing who you are. Too many people launch out to achieve their dreams before they really change themselves. John Maxwell said, "We cannot achieve our wildest dreams by remaining who we are." 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
8: God is looking for people to show himself strong on behalf of. He's looking for someone, well, like you, who will actually say, "Use me, Lord. I'll go where you want me to go. I'll say what you want me to say." Listen, will you be that person? If so, a wonderful adventure awaits you.

0: Evangelism is at the heart of Pastor Greg Laurie's ministry. From his radio broadcast, A New Beginning, to his television program, to his large harvest evangelistic events, the gospel is always a central component. Our mission statement is knowing him and making him known. And today, from Pastor Greg's new series called Refresh, we dig deep into some principles for effective personal evangelism by learning from the most successful evangelistic outreach in history.
1: Okay, let's go back in time. A long time ago, in a galaxy far, far away, a very young Greg Laurie, age 17, came to believe in Jesus Christ. So I started going to church. I started reading the Bible for the first time, I might add. And I heard the pastor say, you need to go out and tell other people about Jesus Christ. And I did want to tell people what God had done for me. My life had been transformed. I found the answers that I and my generation were searching for, but I did not want to walk up to a total stranger. There was a fear of rejection. They might ask me a question I don't have the answer to, but I got a little booklet called The Four Spiritual Laws, put out by Campus Crusade for Christ. And I went out looking for someone to talk to. Understand, I had a thimbleful of theological knowledge at this point. I knew very little. I saw a middle-aged woman sitting on the beach. I walked up. I was very nervous. My voice was shaking. And I said, hi, could I talk to you about God and stuff? And she says, yeah, go ahead. So I sat down, and I was so new at this, I literally just read this little booklet. I hadn't even memorized its contents. Page one, page two. Page one, God loves you and has a plan for your life. You're separated from God by your sin. And I read through it, and I remember thinking as I'm doing this, this is not going to work. Who do I think I am? This is the most insane thing I've ever done. I couldn't wait until it was over with. So at least I could say to someone, I talked to someone about Jesus. I was planning for failure, trust me. So I get to the end of this little booklet where a question is asked, is there any good reason why you should not accept Jesus Christ right now? I realize, oh, that's a question. So I looked up at her and she said, no. I looked back down, wait, does that mean you want to accept Jesus Christ right now? She said, yes. Oh no, I didn't know what to do. Well, I'd heard the pastor say, let's all bow our heads in a word of prayer. So I said, let's pray, bow your head. I'm frantically searching this booklet for, like, what do I do now? And I found this little prayer, which I let her in. And after she was done praying, she said, something just happened to me. And something happened to me too. I discovered the joy of sharing my faith. The thing I didn't want to do, the thing I dreaded doing, ended up being exciting and fulfilling and refreshing. So that's the title of my message, The Refreshing Power of Sharing Your Faith, which is a part of our new series that we're simply calling Refresh. Now, I know it seems counterintuitive to talk to people about Jesus because it seems hard. We too are afraid of rejection. But here's the truth of the matter. By the way, I don't think Satan wants you to know this. Listen, when you tell others about Jesus, it will revive you, it will restore you, and it will refresh you as a follower of Jesus Christ. I want to say that again. When you tell others about Jesus, it will refresh you, it will revive you, it will restore you. Proverbs 11:25 says, a generous person will prosper. Listen, and he who refreshes others will be refreshed himself. So this is a very important spiritual principle. Now, we all know as Christians, we're supposed to share our faith. You've probably heard of the Great Commission. In case you don't know what it is, it's found in two Gospels, Matthew and Mark. Mark's version has Jesus saying, go into all the world and preach the gospel. Matthew's version is, go into all the world and make disciples of all nations, teaching them to observe all things that I have commanded you, baptizing them in the name of the Father, Son, and the Holy Spirit. And lo, I am with you always, says our Lord. The Great Commission. We know we're supposed to do it, but frankly, most of us don't. Listen, the Bible says that God is looking for people to show himself strong on behalf of. He's looking for someone well, like you, who will actually say, use me, Lord. I'll go where you want me to go. I'll say what you want me to say. Listen, will you be that person? If so, a wonderful adventure awaits you. I believe that sharing your faith can be exciting, joyful, and dare I use the word, fun. Yes, you heard me right. As Psalm 126:6 says, those who go out weeping, carrying seed to sow, will return with songs of joy. Listen, next to personally knowing the Lord, the greatest joy I know is bringing others to him and then watching them grow and be transformed. Back to the story of Jonah. The book of Jonah is a story of a massive revival that came about through the efforts of one man, and that man was Jonah. He was called to preach to Nineveh, which was a great city. By the way, the population of Nineveh was around 300,000. It might have been a little smaller, but that was a mega city back at that time. The reason the population was so high is because it became the capital of Assyria. There was a magnificent palace built there. So it was a very, very large city of its day, 300,000 strong. It was a great city, we read in Jonah 1:2. But Jonah said, I don't want to go preach to that great city. So then we read in Jonah 1:4, God sent a great wind. And then that wind brought a storm, and Jonah was ultimately swallowed by a great fish, Jonah 1:17. But the ultimate story of Jonah is about a great God who showed great love to a lost city like Nineveh and offered them his forgiveness. If we miss that, we've missed the whole point of the story. How was he able to do this? It started with Jonah himself. Of course, he was swallowed by maybe the whale or whatever that creature was. And it was in the belly of that whale that Jonah had a personal revival. It was there that he repented of his sin and recommitted himself to the Lord and was willing to do what the Lord had called him to do. And he has a message, 40 days and Nineveh shall be overthrown. Wow, what a story this is. But listen, Jonah was the right man at the right place at the right time. I wonder if you know somebody right now that the Lord has been nudging you to talk to. Why don't you engage that person in a conversation? Did it ever occur to you that God has placed you right where you are right now to reach certain people? So seize the moment.
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1: You know, I've heard people describe a trip to Israel as seeing the Bible actually come to life. Hey, everybody, Greg Laurie. And I've been to Israel many times, and I've led a lot of tours, and I have to say that's absolutely true. 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It's a vacation with a purpose. And we're going to be taking a tour of Israel April 6 to 15, 2027. You can find out more at israel.harvest.org.
0: Step right into biblical history. 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Well, Pastor Greg is anchoring our study in Jonah chapter 3 today as he brings us his message called The Refreshing Power of Sharing Your Faith, Part 1.
1: What else do we learn about sharing our faith from the book of Jonah? Number 2, Jonah went to where the people were. Jonah 3:3 says, Jonah obeyed the word of the Lord and went to Nineveh. Now, Nineveh was a very large city. It took 3 days to go through it. Jonah began by going a day's journey into the city, crying, 40 more days and Nineveh will be overthrown. Then we read these words, the Ninevites believed God. He went right into the middle of the city. He could have just shouted it from the shores of Nineveh. 40 days and Nineveh will be overthrown. Thank you very much. Whale, I need a ride back somewhere. No, He went into the city, could have shot a tweet out. No, they didn't have Twitter back then. But he could have got the message out in other ways. But he realized, I need to go into the middle of the city where people are. This massive city of 300,000 people. Listen, we need to go to unexpected people in unexpected places to share with them what will be an unexpected message. And this is the thing, as Christians, we're not called to isolate. We're called to infiltrate, and we're called to permeate. Number three, our message, the message of the gospel, must be delivered with urgency. It must be delivered with urgency. Notice it says in Jonah 3:4, as he entered the city, he cried out, 40 days in Nineveh will be overthrown. He cried out. This is, by the way, not the first time that Jonah cried. He also cried out in the belly of the fish. In Jonah 2, we read, Jonah prayed to the Lord, his God, from the fish's belly, and he said, I cried out to the Lord because of my affliction, and he answered me out of the belly of Sheol. I cried, and you heard my voice. Are you in a time of affliction? Are you in a time of difficulty? Are you in a time of trial? Cry out to the Lord. Jeremiah 33:3 says, call out to me and I will answer you, says the Lord. I'll show you great and mighty things that you do not know. Jonah took the desperation he felt in the belly of the sea creature and channeled it in what God had called him to do in bringing the message to the people of Nineveh. Jonah had been transformed in the fish's belly. Jonah should have died in the fish's belly. He had been saved and preserved by God. Jonah was a resurrection man. And people cannot argue with a transformed life. Jonah should have been dead, but he was alive and well. Because of this, there was an urgency and there was a passion in what he was saying. Do you have an urgency and a passion in reaching other people? Jonah certainly had it. There was an authenticity in his voice. He was a changed man, as I pointed out. He probably was also a bleached man who smelled of vomit, perhaps, and fish. But he had a mission, and he was going to fulfill that mission. And the people of Nineveh could see this was a resurrection man. This was a man brought back from the dead. There's a lot of power in your personal story when you share your faith with others. But I want you to think of a story in the New Testament. It's called the story of the woman at the well. It's in John 4. We don't know this lady's name, but fascinating story. We know she was a Samaritan, and the Samaritans and the Jews wanted nothing to do with each other. There was a lot of tension there, racial tension. And then also, we know she was an immoral woman because she had been married and divorced 5 times, and she was living with some dude when she encountered Jesus. Now, the thing with this woman is she would go and draw water in the heat of the day. Why? Because she went when nobody else was at the well. The other ladies would go to the well earlier in the morning, catch up on the latest town gossip, but she was ostracized. She was rejected because of the lifestyle she had chosen to live. So she's there all by herself, drawing water in the heat of the day, and who is waiting for her but Jesus Christ, the very Son of God? He went out of his way to meet with her because unbeknownst to her, she had an appointment with God. And there she was at that well, and Jesus entered her world. And then she heard the truth of his message. How if she drank of the water he gave, she would never thirst again, but there would be a well of living water coming out of her life. And she believed, she realized she had been talking with the Messiah. And we read in John 4:28, she left her water jar. She came back to town and said to the people, come see a man who told me everything I ever did. Could this be the Messiah? Then we read this. They came out of the town and made their way to Jesus. Why? Because she was a resurrection woman. She was a woman who had been changed. They knew her. She had a bad reputation, but they saw her passion and her excitement for what Christ had done for her. And as a result, they came and wanted to hear Jesus for themselves.

0: such good counsel today for all of us, because we're all called to share the life-saving message of the gospel. Pastor Greg Laurie with his study called The Refreshing Power of Sharing Your Faith, Part 1, and this is a new beginning. Hopefully, you're learning some great takeaway principles for sharing the hope of Christ with others. But then again, maybe you're not clear about the hope of Christ yourself. Maybe you don't really know what the gospel message is or how you're supposed to respond. Pastor Greg, they can take care of that right now, can't they?
1: They can, and it's so simple. And I think because it's so simple, people think, oh, it can't be that easy. Well, look, Jesus did all the heavy lifting. He carried the cross for you. He died on that cross that he carried. This isn't about what you do. It's about what he's done. But here's what the Bible says. Whoever will call upon the name of the Lord will be saved. So let's just say that you're caught in a riptide out in the ocean and you need help and there's a lifeguard at the stand and they see you. You've got to call out to them and let them know you need saving. And the same is true when it comes to eternal life. Jesus is ready to save you. Will you call out to him? You say, well, okay, how do I do that? You do it through prayer. And prayer is just talking to God. So listen, I'd like to lead you in a simple prayer. And if you pray this prayer after me, I believe God will hear it and answer it, and Christ will come to live inside of you. So if you want Jesus to come into your life and forgive you of your sin, if you want to know that you'll go to heaven when you die, if you want to fill that big hole in your heart, just pray this prayer after me. You could pray it out loud if you like. Pray it in the quietness of your heart, but pray these words if you would. Lord Jesus, I know that I'm a sinner, but I know that you're the Savior who died on the cross for my sin. I am sorry for my sin, and I turn from it now. And I choose to follow you from this moment forward. Be my Savior and my Lord. Be my God and my friend. Thanks for hearing this prayer and answering this prayer. In Jesus' name I pray, amen. Listen, if you just prayed that prayer, I want you to know that God has heard you and has answered it. The Bible says, these things we write to you that believe on the name of the Son of God, that you may know that you have eternal life, that you may know. It's yours now. God has given it to you because it's the gift of eternal life through Jesus Christ, our Lord. Congratulations and welcome to the family of God.
0: 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It's called A Great Awakening, the story of George Whitefield.
2: 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Awaken!
0: Pastor Greg, there's a scene in the movie where a rather tired, stuffy old preacher reads a scripture with absolutely no conviction, then half-heartedly introduces George Whitefield as the guest speaker. And Whitefield steps up with his thunderous voice and his explosive passion, and the people are just riveted. But at the end, the old preacher is so incensed, he tells Whitefield never to come back again. And if I'm remembering right, you had a similar experience when you were a young preacher. Isn't that right?
1: That's really true. And if you've seen the Jesus Revolution film, you'll remember that it was depicted there. But basically, I was invited to go speak at a church where another pastor had been speaking previously, but he wasn't coming that week. And they were supposed to tell them they were sending the very young man, Greg Laurie, up to speak. I think I was 18 years old. And they didn't know I was coming. So I walked up to the man that was clearly in charge. I made sure everyone knew that. And they said, "Hello, my name is Greg Laurie. I'm from Calvary Chapel, and I've been asked to speak here tonight." He said, "Well, no one told me that you were speaking." "Oh, no, I've been asked to speak." And he goes, "Well, I'm not sure I believe that. Why don't you just go sit there in that pew, and we'll wait to see if the other speaker shows up," which was kind of insulting, frankly. And I sat there, and I waited, because I knew he wasn't coming. I knew he was the guy. And then finally he said, "Okay, you can speak just this one time." Hardly a vote of confidence, but the Lord blessed that night, and that became the beginning of our ministry. And there's a very similar scene in this film that we're offering our listeners called A Great Awakening, where young George Whitfield gets up to speak, and the elderly preacher got up and gave him the worst introduction imaginable. And then Whitfield got up there, and he began to speak and quickly realized he wasn't going to read from these notes he had written out. He was going to speak more spontaneously. And he pounds the pulpit, and dust comes out of the old Bible that was probably never opened. And he begins to preach. And it's one of the greatest scenes in the whole film. In fact, here's the scene. Listen to this.
3: "The congregation has grown quite large, presumably in anticipation of our guest speaker, who has excited many of late and created not a little following for himself. I'm very sorry to see you here, Mr. Whitfield. So, without further ado..."
4: "So's the devil."
3: "The Reverend George Whitfield."
4: "I will not be a velvet-mouthed preacher.
2: Do not be deceived! You may have a religious head, and yet have the devil in your heart. Our Lord speaks the same words to you as surely as he spoke them to Nicodemus of old. You must be born again!"
1: Listen, you're going to love this film. It's called A Great Awakening, and we want to send you your own copy so you can watch it anytime that you want. And by the way, you're going to love watching this with your whole family. 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Dave, tell them how to get a copy.
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8: "Teacher, we want you to do for us whatever we ask," said James and John to Jesus. Now I can relate to that. I always want Jesus to do whatever I ask him to do. Their request, however, was rather presumptuous, to sit on the right and left of Jesus on his throne in heaven. But the Lord responded gently, "You don't know what you are asking." And I'm sure there are times when I don't comprehend what I'm asking either. Most of us understand that God answers our prayers one of three ways: yes, no, or wait a while. Sometimes we say, "I received an answer to prayer today." Of course, we almost always mean that God said yes to our request. But no is an answer too. And thank God that as the good parent that he is, God loves me enough to sometimes say no. Of course, I admit I don't always know what is best. I sometimes ask for things that aren't best for my spiritual growth. But if I ask for something that is not for my good, I can be assured that God will not say yes when he should say no. Did you ever notice that God the Father answered Jesus' prayer with a no answer? On the night when Jesus was betrayed in the Garden of Gethsemane, three times he prayed, "My Father, if it is possible, may this cup be taken from me." Because the Father said no to Jesus' request, you and I can have forgiveness for our sins and spend eternity with him instead of receiving the punishment we deserve. When you're praying for something specific, be encouraged. Today, God may say yes. Then again, he may say, "Wait a while." But if he says no, be assured that truly our Heavenly Father knows best.
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0: Alistair Begg often says the main things are the plain things, and the plain things are the main things. And today on Truth for Life, this principle guides his teaching through the interpretation of Daniel's prophetic dreams in the Old Testament. We'll hear warnings and encouragement today as we turn to the book of Daniel, chapter 7.
1: The connection between 6 and 7 should be very obvious to us, because you will notice that it begins in the first year of Belshazzar, king of Babylon. In other words, chapter 7, the events of chapter 7, took place during the reign of Belshazzar. It didn't come subsequent to

then we know that the connection between them is very clear. I take it that what we have described in Nebuchadnezzar's statue in chapter 2 and what we have here in chapter 7 in terms of the four beasts is a description of the same kings and the same empires. Notice my language. I take it that. That doesn't mean you have to take it that, or that some of my esteemed colleagues in ministry take it that. But as I read chapter 2 and as I read chapter 7, it seems fairly straightforward to me that the four kingdoms identified by four metals in the progression of the statue are akin to the four beasts which arise out of the chaos of the sea. So that what we have understood in chapter 2, we would then be able to apply in chapter 7. Now, you will notice that this happens when Daniel is lying on his bed. It is in the nighttime. Nighttime heightens, darkens each sensation. He is giving to us the substance of it. Verse 1, this is the sum of the matter. And it is clearly significant because he writes it down. It is, if you like, no ordinary dream. Now, let's try and get to it in the time that we have left to us. We make a beginning at least. I saw in my vision by night, and behold, the four winds of heaven were stirring up the great sea. What is that folk song that begins? Four strong winds that blow lonely, seven seas that run high. It's a folk song. It's a folk song. They're obviously more than four winds, but it is customary for people to talk about the winds in this way, north, south, east, and west, covering all of the directions. And these winds, he said, were the four winds of heaven, of heaven. I say, well, of course, we think of wind, we think of heaven, but I think there's maybe just a little hint here of what he has been making clear from the very beginning of the book. Remember, the very beginning of the book, in fact, you could look at it, a couple of pages will show it to you. He starts the book by reminding us that in the third year of the reign of Jehoiakim, Nebuchadnezzar, the king of Babylon, came to Jerusalem and besieged it. And then here's the point, verse 2, and the Lord gave Jehoiakim, king of Judah, into his hand. The Lord gave Jehoiakim, king of Judah, into his hand. In other words, God was sovereignly overruling the triumph of Babylon over Judah, that God was sovereignly in control of the exile of his own people. That if you like, as the winds blow from heaven over this great sea, which I take simply to be an indication of the reality of humanity in all of its chaos and all of its disorder. You say, well, where do you get that from? Well, just from reading the Bible. For example, you know, in the Bible, it speaks of how the wicked are like the tossing of the sea. The Babylonians thought of the sea as a monstrous place, as a scary place. And they had their own monsters that came up out of the sea and so on. And the sea, in all of its churning and movement, in all of its chaos and in all of its disorder, is representative of sinful humanity. The wicked are like the tossing of the sea. Now, the wind blows from heaven, and as a result of the wind blowing from heaven, the control of heaven is over the emerging of the beasts out of this mess. See, because one of the great things, remember, when Jesus steps forward amongst the people, and particularly amongst his followers, and they get all really, really worried on the Sea of Galilee. And he stands up and stills the sea. And they say, what manner of man is this? That even the winds and the waves obey him. And God is sovereign over the tides and over the oceans. The four winds blew. And as a result of the blowing of the winds of heaven, four great beasts came up out of the sea. So we ought not to think of God going, oh, wow, where do these beasts come from? What in the world is happening now? Dear, oh dear, my world that I've made, look what's happening. Where are all these kingdoms coming from? What am I going to do? No. We need to remember that when we're thinking about ISIS, when we're thinking about

0: Pakistan, when we're thinking about Syria, when we're thinking about North Korea, when we're thinking about all of these things, the same God who is sovereign over these affairs is sovereign over the kingdoms and empires of our world this morning. I wonder, do you believe that? Now, these four great beasts that came up out of the sea were different from one another. We needn't be in any doubt about the fact that they represent kings or kingdoms, because verse 17 tells us that they do. These four great beasts are four kings who shall arise out of the earth. Now, if we're correct in tying the vision in chapter 2 with that in chapter 7, we can safely assume that we're dealing with the same empires. We identified them as the Babylonian, the Medo-Persian, the Greek, and the Roman. Now, again, not everybody agrees with this. Some people think that it ends up with the Greek Empire. Some people think that you ought not to tie it to any empires at all, that it is simply a symbolic reference to the movements of humanity over time, a bit like the times of difficulty and the seasons of animosity that Paul mentions when he writes to Timothy in the first century in chapter 2 and chapter 3. Be that as it may, we're starting from the perspective that just in the same way as we recognize that beasts are often used as identifying symbols of a nation, for example, Russia and a bear, Scotland and a rampant lion, America and an eagle. Incidentally, we should be thankful that Benjamin Franklin did not get his way, right? Otherwise, we'd have a turkey rather than an eagle. It's good that he was overruled on that. I don't even want to think about that for now. But anyway, here we go. So these beasts are identifiable as elements of kingdoms. First of all, we'll just go through them very quickly because we'll have to come back to this in any cases. It's impossible not to. First of all, one like a lion that had eagle's wings. His wings were plucked off. It was lifted up from the ground. It was made to stand on 2 feet like a man, and the mind of man was given to it. Now, what have we already said? We've said that these represent these different empires. When you read in Jeremiah, you discover that one individual is identified at certain points as a lion and at other points as an eagle. Who is that person? Nebuchadnezzar. Nebuchadnezzar is identified in that way. And so I take it that what we have here is a description of this Babylonian empire. The lion is powerful, most powerful and formidable of the beasts on the ground. The eagle is the great sovereign of all the birds. But in this dream, the wings are plucked off. Well, Nebuchadnezzar had his wings plucked off, didn't he? Sure did. It's a picture, it's a metaphor. He thought he could flap around anywhere he wanted to, and he ended up crawling around in the ground until God stood him up on his feet and renewed his mind and renewed his heart. Vision number one. The vision fades only to be replaced by another. This eagle and lion. Incidentally, I should say in passing that Babylon had this as a symbol on many of its gates. That was a lion with wings. So Daniel would have been familiar with this when he moved around the city. You often say to yourself in your dreams, how come I thought about that? How did I dream about that? Where did that come from? We can't usually be right, but it's no surprise to realize that he sees the embodiment of this. If you'd like, the thing that is the symbol of the power of Babylon is there in his mind as this monstrous creature and the triumph of God over it. The bear, I just noted Calvin, who says, we know a bear to be a mean and foul animal, slothful and inert as well as cruel. Well, I must go to the zoo with Calvin sometime. He's got such a love. Let's go see the bears, John. For those of you who are bear lovers, I do like teddy bears, but this is presumably a Syrian bear, which could be as much as 550 pounds. A real brute of a thing. Horrible thing. Scary in the night, I would think. Whoa! And it was raised up on one side. Medo-Persian Empire. One side was stronger than the other. Is that the indication? I don't know. It had three ribs in its mouth. Oh, I wonder what the three ribs are. Spend the afternoon figuring it out. Don't send me a note. I think it's straightforward. It was his lunch, for goodness sake. He had a voracious appetite. He devoured people. He devoured things. And when you looked at him, in the same way that you could see somebody, he said, you've been eating again, haven't you? No. Open your mouth and you can see the elements of it right there. The three ribs are there. He had three ribs in his mouth between his teeth. You've got something between your teeth. And there he showed it. And he had done what he'd done as a result of a word from outside of him, arise and devour much flesh. I want you to notice that in the first three beasts, the verbs are all passive. They're passive. They are operating in response to. Thirdly, quickly, and after this I looked, and behold, another like a leopard with four wings of a bird on its back, and the beast had four heads. Wow, this is scary too. The leopard, swift, dangerous. If you ever see National Geographic on TV, and it had wings as well to speed, presumably, and enable its progress. And it had four heads, presumably giving it the ability to look in all directions simultaneously. Unless, of course, it had four heads all looking in the same direction, which it could have, I suppose, but it doesn't seem likely to me. What would you want four heads for, all looking in the same direction? But anyway, this is it. Where are we now? We're in the Greek Empire. Who was the head of the Greek Empire? Alexander the Great. Did Alexander the Great move swiftly to destroy the Medo-Persian Empire? Yes, he did. Did he move powerfully? Yes, he did. History records that with 30,000 troops, he took on the power of the Medo-Persian Empire in a number of battles. One time, 150,000 went against his army. Another time, 400,000 went against his army. Another time, 800,000 went against his army. He defeated them all. He controlled the entire region within 10 years by the age of 32. And the world looked on and said, how in the world can this young fellow do this and destroy such a vast empire? The answer is right here, if my assessment is correct. And the beast had four heads, and dominion was given to it. Given to it by whom? Given to it by God. How do you explain the British Empire? Dominion was given to it and taken from it. How do you explain the rise of the Soviet Empire? Dominion was given to it. How do you explain Korea? The same way. You see, what we're supposed to get from this is not a kind of crazy preoccupation with trying to fit all the bits together like some gigantic cosmic jigsaw puzzle or Rubik's Cube, but to stand far enough back from the picture to say, oh, I get it. Because now in the fourth beast, there is no point of resemblance to any creature on earth. Notice that. It's as though the thing has got so amazing that there isn't a creature that can be used to describe the terrifying and dreadful nature of this beast. It had iron teeth. It devoured. It broke in pieces. It stamped what was left with its feet. It was different from all the beasts that were before it. So here we are at the Roman Empire. Remember when we did chapter 2, we said, and it was in the time of this empire that one would arise like unto the Son of Man. Now, if you read anything of church history, you know that the Roman Empire managed to go from sea to shining sea and beyond. I've said to you before that they came to Britain. They did well in Britain. Julius Caesar did well in Britain. They didn't manage to take Scotland, but they did pretty well down in England. And the brutality and the terrifying nature of the advance of Rome is recorded here in this visionary picture. And it had 10 horns. Here we go. I grew up, as soon as there were 10 members in the European Common Market, I was good on chapter 7. Here we go. The 10 horns. The Roman Empire is still around. They moved it to Brussels. 10 countries have got it clear as a bell. Then there was 11 countries. Maybe the little horn, maybe not. Then 12, then 14, then 15. Then I thought, maybe not. I don't think so. How many horns do you usually have on your head? A beast, 2. This is 5 times 2. That's 10. I figured that out. In other words, This is really, really, really powerful. Yeah, but what are we going to do with the little one? The little horn. Well, actually, Daniel doesn't know what to do with the little horn, and he asks later on, which means we'll deal with it later on. But the fact is that the progression here in this vision of the night is increasingly daunting. The picture seems to be that these pernicious creatures are increasingly bold in their activity and in assuming their independence from the source of all dominion and power. So the little horn, if you like, is essentially evil personified. That when you take the embodiment and give it eyes, intelligence, and a voice, and a strutting stare, in all that is in opposition to God, you realize why it is that when you read in the New Testament, as Paul speaks about the spirit of lawlessness that is present, as John anticipates the presence of the Antichrist, although the spirit of Antichrist, he says, is already in the world, you begin to realize that in the midst of all of this chaos, in the midst of all of this opposition, in the midst of all of this order, faced by this mouth speaking great things in opposition to God, boy, do we need some kind of intervention. You can imagine him, Daniel, getting up and having a drink of water and then going back to his bed. And then verse 9, and as I looked, thrones were placed. Oh, he says, this is a little better. And the Ancient of Days took his seat. God, who, if you like, in the first 8 verses here, has been at work behind the scenes, steps forward and sits in his rightful place of authority. To this we will return. And in these night visions, he saw one who came with the clouds of heaven like a son of man. And he came to the Ancient of Days, was presented before him, and to him was given dominion and glory and a kingdom. Well, of course, we're at Jesus, aren't we? Jesus stands up and he says, the time is fulfilled. The kingdom of God is at hand. Repent and believe the good news. I'm the king. I've come to establish a kingdom. I invite you to bow down under my rule and my reign. You see, loved ones, it's really possible to go through material like this and even think about a king who comes to reign and the cosmic rulership of God and his intervention in the affairs of history and his final triumph over all, and go through all of that and tick all the boxes and yet walk out and go lie down on your own bed, and Christ does not reign as king on the throne of your heart. He does not reign as king on the throne of your heart. And you could be as intrigued as the next person about what this means. You could write stories about it, books on it, describe it to many people, as many can. But the real issue is, this king who comes to reign comes first to rule and reign in me, to subdue my rebellion, to forgive my sin, to fill my broken life with his greatness and his wonder, to allow me to read my newspaper, to face the coming elections, to discover the inhumanity that is represented in the injustice of our world, and to stand far enough back from it and say, you can raise up any empire you want, and you can raise any little horn that you want, and you can be the embodiment of evil in all of its fullness. But here there is one like unto the Son of Man, and he will reign forever and forever. The only way you will come to this is by grace through faith. Even as I speak to you now, I see my own television screen. I see my own newspapers. I see the headlines. And I hear my voice saying, Lord Jesus Christ, you are sovereign over all these affairs. And I find myself saying, and how did you come to this conclusion, Alistair? How did I? How did I? Because a Sunday school teacher, when I was 6 years old, told me who Jesus was, told me why Jesus came, urged me as a little sinful Scottish boy to trust Jesus, which I did. How about you?
1: Well, we'll come back.
0: Unless we decide not to. A very short series on Daniel 7. Lord, come and reign in us. Come and reign in our hearts individually. Come and reign in our church family, Lord. We need all of our rebellions subdued. We do so desperately require the invasion of your power and majesty in heart and in home, in church, in school, and in government. Oh, look upon us in your mercy, Lord, we pray. For we humbly ask it in the name of your Son, Jesus. Amen.
2: 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When you hear about the increasing hostility against Christianity, do you worry that the church is in danger of being destroyed? If so, join us tomorrow for a much-needed reminder. The Bible teaching of Alistair Begg is furnished by Truth for Life. 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
1: Planet Earth, with its diameter of 7,926 miles, rests basically on nothing. Yet the Earth races along its elliptical orbit around the Sun in exactly 365 and a quarter days. Isaac Newton defined this force in his law of gravitation when he said the mass of an object is directly proportioned to its magnetic attraction. The whole universe is held in harmony by a vast, intricate system of balances and tensions. Balance is unquestionably the key to the universe, an intricate system of forces which counteract other forces, and the result is harmony. The seasons create a balanced climate that gives us enough change in the environment to give us sound emotional health. Where there's a lack of balance, there is an extreme of one kind or another. It gets monotonous. Changes in our seasons serve as a gigantic pendulum that swings from winter to summer solstice, bringing the cycle of spring, summer, fall, and winter. Psychologists tell us that where there's a climate that never changes, there's boredom and psychological unrest. God knew that humankind, his creation, needed an environment with balance, which included seasonal changes. But balance is just as important in your life personally as nature, for balance is the mainspring of a happy, normal life. When you cease to maintain balance, you get lopsided, and the rest of the world seems out of sync or wrong to you. But to be perfectly realistic, balance is not easy. It's far easier to be an extremist in an area of life than use discretion and to keep balance. This is where fads or trends develop. To conform, we reject the traditional and are quickly willing to accept the new extreme as exciting, not understanding that being different is not always being better. C.S. Lewis used to say that errors come into the world in pairs of opposites. Most of us spend a great deal of time thinking about which extreme is worse. Then we become so firmly convinced one extreme is bad, we unconsciously are drawn to the opposite extreme. Have you ever noticed that very few people drive the speed limit? Either they're 10 miles or kilometers an hour over it or 15 under it. So how do you keep a sense of balance in a world of extremes? Notice the very principle of balance presupposes a point of reference between the two extremes, kind of a mid-position that gives an absolute that produces some rhyme and reason. Webster says balance is to bring an equipoise or a state of equilibrium. It brings the extremes into play with each other. Now, a person who has placed his faith in God has a third dimension in his life, one that becomes triangular, and this allows you to look at life through a different perspective. The Bible says, if a person is in Christ, you become a new person. A pendulum swings back and forth from a fixed point of reference, but without that point of fixation or reference, it would have no usefulness or purpose at all. Anyone who maintains balance doesn't gravitate from one extreme to another as a pendulum swings back and forth. There is a fixed point of reference. God can give you that balance, that fixed point of reference. May I hasten to say that in our drug and tranquilizer age, a lot of people are frustrated moving from one extreme to the other. Friend, I'll say it again. God alone gives you balance.
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3: How do you deal with uncertainty? I'm Chuck Bentley with the Crown Money Minute. In Acts chapter 11, a prophet named Agabus foretold a severe famine that would spread throughout the Roman world. It was troubling news. Food would become scarce. Many people would stockpile resources and focus on their own security, but not everyone. In Acts 11, 29, it says the disciples, as each one was able, decided to provide help for the brothers and sisters living in Judea. 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
7: I'm Steve O'Dell with Mission Network News. It's been nearly a month since twin earthquakes devastated northern Venezuela. The death toll crossed 5,200 this weekend, but the work of recovering other victims continues. Annabelle Torrealba with TWR says their local team, RTM Venezuela, risks working in their damaged office building to keep recording special programs. Believers are rallying to help others, and Torrealba says people are seeking God and asking for Bibles. Pray for supernatural strength as churches help with recovery. Next, persecution has skyrocketed in the Indian state of Odisha since the leading Hindu nationalist party took control in 2024. Yet continued Bible shipments provide hope. John Wolford with Mission Cry says the law does little to stop persecution and church burnings in Odisha. Shipping Bibles has become increasingly difficult, yet Mission Cry recently sent 130,000 Bibles and Christian books. Pray that the shipments make it into the country safely. Mission Network News, a service of One Way Ministries. I'm Steve O'Dell.
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9: The macho image of trying to dominate, threaten, and, hey, shape up, woman. Hey, that is not biblical. That is not loving. That does not represent the Lord Jesus at all. It's far from what God wants you to be. And, sir, if that's what you think, you're way off base. You see, I see it not only as a judgment on a woman. I see it as a judgment on a man. Hey, God left these burdens on the human race to remind us that we all need a Savior.

0: Have you ever wondered why relationships can be so difficult? Why something God created to be beautiful can so easily become marked by conflict, control, misunderstanding, and hurt? The complete and ultimate answer is not found in human psychology or changing culture. It's found in Genesis chapter 3. Today, as David Hawking continues our study called The Results of the Fall, we'll discover how sin distorted God's perfect design even within the marriage relationship, and why the hope of restoration is found only through Jesus Christ. 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That's David, HOCKING.org. Let's join David now as we go back to Genesis chapter 3, verses 16 through 24, and continue our study of the results of the fall.
1: We said there are two consequences to the woman, physical results. One is sorrow in childbirth, which is a continual evidence of the truth of God's word, and also becomes God's illustration of salvation. For instance, in 1 Thessalonians 5, it says that the day of the Lord comes as a thief in the night, for when they shall say peace and safety, then sudden destruction comes upon them as travail upon a woman with child, and they will not escape. It uses what happened here in many different contexts as an illustration. Another illustration is in James 1. The very passage that says, every man is led away of his own lust and enticed, and when lust has conceived, it bringeth forth sin, and sin, when it's finished, brings forth death. What he's talking about is the bearing of a child. So God takes that and uses it constantly as an illustration. But the primary issue here, it's a reminder to every woman that the only hope to solve what Eve did in the garden is the child that will be born in the future. There is no other hope. And every time a woman suffers pain in childbirth, it's a reminder, a testimony, first of all, to the veracity of God's word that that will indeed happen, which it has continually through history. But it's also a reminder to every woman, as well as every man who sees it, that we need our confidence and faith in the childbearing, namely the bringing forth of the Messiah. I think it's a fascinating issue. But the second physical result is the hard one, and that is subjection to her husband's leadership. That is really hard. For instance, in 1 Corinthians 14, dealing with the use of tongues in a public assembly and prophecy, you remember it tells the women to keep silence, the wives. If they want to learn anything, they're to ask their husbands at home. And a lot of gals are frustrated because they ask them, and they say, I don't know. Well, you know. No, seriously, the issue is, again, submission of the wife to the husband, because the text says in 1 Corinthians 14, as the law teacheth, as the law speaks. There is not one verse in the Bible dealing with this except in Genesis 3, verse 16, which is in the law of God. So you see, what we're dealing with affects many, many passages in the Bible, and our whole attitudes of relationships one with another are really affected by what happened here. And a lot of people want to get out of this. They don't want to deal with this. It says, verse 16, thy desire shall be to thy husband, and he shall rule over thee. Now, I spent a little time with this because I know how Christians today are treating this. And believe me, I'd like to be sympathetic to creative alternatives here. But I cannot. I wouldn't be faithful to the word of God. Rule means rule. The Hebrew word mashal is used 143 times. That's what it means. To let you know how all-encompassing it is and how serious it is, let's just take a quick look. Genesis 24, verse 2. Abraham's going to send the servant to get a wife, Eliezer, for Isaac. Genesis 24, 2. Abraham said unto his eldest servant of his house, now watch this, that ruled, same Hebrew word as Genesis 3, 16. Ruled over how much? All. You say, well, I know a husband's to be a leader, but, you know, we need to draw a line as to, you know. Excuse me? It said he ruled over what? All that he had. That's what it says. Look at chapter 45, verse 8. So now it was not you that sent me hither, but God, Joseph's talking, he has made me a father to Pharaoh and lord of all his house and a ruler, that's our word, throughout all the land of Egypt. Imagine that, the extensiveness of it. Turn to 1 Kings chapter 4. Let's take a look at another context. Maybe we can get some relief here. 1 Kings 4, verse 21. In verse 21, it says, and Solomon reigned. That's our same word in Genesis 3:16, the Hebrew word mashal. Solomon reigned over all kingdoms, from the river unto the land of the Philistines unto the border of Egypt. Pretty all-inclusive. Go to 1 Chronicles 29. Look at verse 12. Then David's great prayer to the Lord, blessing the Lord before the congregation. Verse 12, he said, both riches and honor come of thee, and thou reignest, that's our word, over all. That's what it says. Look at Psalm 8, verse 6. I'm taking it out of different portions, the historical books, the law books, the writings, so that we see the balance. I'm not being tricky here. There's just not many options. In Psalm 8, verse 6, speaking of God's creation of man, and it says, thou madest him to have dominion over. There's our word, to rule, to have dominion over. The works of thy hands thou hast put, how much under his feet? All under his feet. Just another one, in Psalm 103:19, it says, the Lord hath prepared his throne in the heavens, and his kingdom ruleth, that's our word in Genesis 3:16, ruleth over what? All again. Now back to Genesis 3, Genesis 3:16. Thy desire shall be to thy husband, and he shall rule over thee. Let me show you chapter 4 and look at verse 7. God said to Cain, who murdered Abel, if you do well, shalt thou not be accepted? And if thou doest not well, sin lieth at the door. And unto thee shall be his desire, and thou shalt rule over him. It's the exact same phrases that's in Genesis 3:16. You say, what? But that's talking about a man and sin. That's right. Go back to Genesis 3:16. Your desire shall be to your husband. It's the same word in the Song of Solomon, chapter 7, verse 10, when she says, I am my beloved's, and his desire is toward me. Wait a minute. Doesn't Genesis 3:16 say that her desire shall be to her husband? This is one of the hardest passages in the Bible. It really is. And I'm not claiming to really know all that's intended here by God. But I believe one of the most important things that is intended by God is that God, through woman's sin and being deceived, has now controlled her so that she is not free anymore. Now, please understand, I think when we get in the subject of marriage, it's kind of, you know, we all have our views and there's ramifications of what the Bible teaches, but I'm talking about the purity of Adam and Eve's relationship. Before the fall, there is no such binding restriction upon them. There is a glorious freedom and intimacy and relationship that's unmarred and is not perverted, not corrupted, not challenged, not threatened. There's no evidence of jealousy or suspicion or envy or anything else. I believe the first statement is a clear statement by God that to some is a positive now and should be looked at that way, I suppose, but from God's point of view is a negative result of what woman did. That now she will be controlled and limited completely by a relationship to her husband. It's the very thing that our secular culture is fighting. Some of the Bible teachers of the day speak of this as a protective umbrella. I'm not going to say who, but some of you know already by the language, a protective umbrella over the wife. When you look at that, it looks like a positive, but remember, it's a result of God's judgment. God is limiting the woman completely, and it is a result of the fall. But it's worse than that. The last statement says, he shall rule over thee. Why, you ask? I believe that subjection to the husband's leadership is a continual reminder of her act of independence. What Eve did is she took the leadership. God told Adam what to do. She was deceived, and she then gave to her husband to eat. And God has reminded her throughout all history that because of that act of independence, her husband is to rule over her. Now, the tragedy here is that that rule often becomes dictator-like and abusive, and men try to dominate the women, and that's not what the Bible says. They don't say that at all. In fact, God warns men about that. He said, if you don't dwell with your wife in an understanding way and treat her as a co-partner of the grace of life and relate to her as a weaker vessel, it says your prayer life will be cut off. It'll be hindered. And so the macho image of trying to dominate, threaten, and, hey, shape up, woman. Hey, that is not biblical. That is not loving. That does not represent the Lord Jesus at all. It's far from what God wants you to be. And, sir, if that's what you think in hearing this, you're way off base. You see, I see it not only as a judgment on a woman. I see it as a judgment on a man. Let me tell you something. There is a price to pay in leadership, because the flat-out issue is you are now accountable before God, and he's holding you responsible. The woman could say, but my freedom, my independence, my leadership is restricted by Turkey, or my husband. I don't like this. I want to rebel. And your very attitude of rebelling against what he says and what he wants you to do, and et cetera, is all evidence of what God has said. The very attitude of it shows why God did this. The independent spirit is not just in a woman, it's in a man. And you know, we get so messed up and one-sided in looking at an argument. Hey, God left these burdens on the human race to remind us of the consequence of the fall, that we'd never forget that we all need a savior. What does man usually do? Does he become a wonderful, godly leader, spiritual head of his home, making every decision a right one, all for the benefit of his wife to show love and tenderness and kindness? Is that what he does? No, he blows it in the first week of marriage, at least. One young gal who had just been married about 3 months here talked to me after one of the services and said, I think I made a big mistake. I said, why is that? He said, well, you know, in the marriage ceremony about him being a spiritual leader, he said he would be. There isn't anything spiritual about it. He talks such a good line, and I woke up with Mr. Carnality. I mean, you cannot believe the attitudes he has, and I'm just not going to take it. Now, there are problems on both sides of any kind of relationship, but let me tell you something. What God did here, please don't misunderstand, is a reminder to all of us that we need a Savior. The very consequences of the fall show us how much we need the Lord. Because of the consequences of the fall, man has now been in a place of leadership that he blows continually and makes a tragedy and a mess of the home, and God holds him accountable for his family, his wife, his children, the whole ball of wax. If you think it's a blessing, guys, you better forget it. You don't understand. And then there are women who want to say, I want my independence. I am not going to listen to him. I'm going to do what I want to do. And they go out there and they mess up their lives royally. And they are a tragedy and a disaster area because of one thing. They didn't understand what God said. He meant what he said. And it isn't right for a man to walk out of here, all right, now you shape up, as we said a moment ago. That is not the attitude at all. That's not godly leadership. That's not loving leadership. But neither is it right for the woman to say, yelling down the aisle, honey, let's go home, I told you. There's nothing so disastrous as seeing that kind of thing. You see, there are problems on both sides, and we're all experiencing the results of Adam and Eve deciding to disobey God. Hey, let's be honest, people. We desperately need the Lord. We need the Lord. Both sides of this argument, we need the Lord. Let's take a look at the man for a quick moment. The man has two consequences. One, he will struggle from now on in acquiring his food for himself and his family. He will struggle from now on. You say, well, I'm not a farmer. This doesn't apply to me. Hey, you can sweat sitting at a desk using a computer, especially when you see the financial results. The point of what God is saying is from now on, productivity is going to come very hard for a man. Gals, if you want to identify with a macho problem, you really want to care like the Lord would have you care, understand that men are suffering from the curse, whether you know it or not. And a lot of them don't know it. We're suffering from the curse. There is nothing more devastating and deteriorating to a man's heart than to lose his job. Nothing can cause him to lose his esteem and worth and masculinity anymore. Why? Because as a result of the fall, God holds him accountable for his family. if a man does not provide for his own family, he's denied the faith and is worse than an infidel. 1 Timothy 5:8. To be a Christian man and really love the Lord and not have a job, it hurts. It really hurts. And some men don't handle it well. You know that. Instead of realizing that when you lose your job, you still have a job, and that's to look for one every day. But some of us just flake out. We get depressed, we get discouraged, and we're not going to do anything. And it's sad. And maybe the jobs aren't available, or all of a sudden our expectations are greater than what the reality is. Oh, we don't want a lesser pay, and yet that's where it is. We don't want to just work for minimum wage. I'm here to tell you, I don't care what they pay you. If they don't pay you, work. You need to work. Every one of us needs to work. Doesn't matter what's a desk job or out there in the dirt. We need to work. God wanted us to work. And the truth of the matter is, it's going to be a struggle all through life to make it. That's the problem we have, because Adam was disobedient to God. But more serious than that, the second consequence physically is separation of the body from the soul, namely physical death, will occur because of the curse. They could have lived forever in that beautiful environment. Adam never had to sweat once. He didn't have any problem. He could have anything he wanted at any time he wanted. God made it all happen. The productivity was there. He didn't need to work at nothing. It was beautiful. Now, everything's changed. And now, there's a limit to how long he can live. And God says, for dust you are, and unto dust you shall return. Physical death is a consequence of Adam's sin. Let's pray. Father, I thank you for the word of God. We'd be so lost without it. And we confess, Lord, that we struggle with its meanings and interpretations and its relevance to our day, and yet we know this is the word of God, and its principles never change. Lord, some of these things we don't like, and it's not easy to face that it's happened, and we want to run away from it instead of making it what it could be through Christ. I think of the issues of marriage, the hostility that's in so many homes, tension, the fight over leadership, wanting our own way, disagreeing over how things are handled. Oh God, we need you. And I pray that you will encourage us to see that without the Lord, we can't make it. Wives can never be what you want them to be, and husbands will never be what you want them to be. Lord, may this drive us to the cross. In Adam, all die, but praise God, in Christ, all will be made alive. And Lord, I pray as we examine the depths of depravity that have hit us spiritually because of Adam's fall, may we, Lord, understand that without you, we are nothing, and there is no hope. And we need obedience and submission to our blessed Lord. We need to wake up every day and report for duty. Say, Lord, what do you want me to do? Help me, Father, to live life the way you want, to be in my attitudes what you would want. And may we have the courage to take them to the Lord and to seek his help. May we not let things that are wrong continue. Give us the courage to deal with them. Help us, Lord, to see our own role and responsibility and not to keep criticizing the other person. Help us, Lord, to accept things as they are. The curse is here. The results of depravity are very evident. Help us, Lord, to know that your love covers a multitude of sins, that your love is filled with forgiveness, kindness, graciousness, goodness. And may we, Lord, reflect you, your beauty, in all of our relationships with others. We thank you in Jesus' name. Amen.
2: 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And, you know, if you've strayed from the Lord, or maybe you're wondering whether God could still love you because of where you're at in your life right now, well, download your free copy of the booklet, Does God Truly Love Me? 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
3: Does the Bible teach the rapture of the church before the tribulation? Is the concept of a rapture of the church simply a creation of wishful thinking, like religious leaders in history?
2: How about why believe in a rapture? Matt, what about differing views regarding the timing and events incorporated in the return of our Lord Jesus?
3: Yeah, is there a straightforward point-by-point outline in Scripture that settles the question, once and for all, does the Bible teach the rapture of the church?
2: Well, Matt, we're going to help folks take the stress out of that question and stick with the Bible. The whole Bible.
3: And nothing but the Bible?
2: Nothing but the Bible. To discover the solid teaching regarding the rapture and related events. 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
3: Does the Bible teach the rapture of the church is the first part of our special resource package for July.
2: Okay, what's the second part?
3: Okay, that special item is also a booklet by my dad. It's titled The Security of the Believer.
2: Now, many believers today, and we see these in the calls and the questions that we get, believers agonizing today over their salvation. Are they really saved? 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And can they or any of us lose our salvation?
3: 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Is there such a thing as eternal security at all?
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3: Amen. And you know, our July special resource pack, Does the Bible Teach the Rapture and the Security of the Believer, is just $10. 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
2: Well, while I'm thinking about it, don't forget, folks, that our current radio series called In the Beginning, we have the complete series available on MP3 for just $25. 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And here's David. He's got a brief update on the ministry of Hope for Today to share with us. 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

0: Welcome to Preparedness Thoughts with John Stephenson. John understands the importance of being prepared. Through rain, rocks, and snow, he has seen it all and survived. He has seen major disasters like Mount St. Helens and how vehicles were stopped in the street from the volcanic ash. Earthquakes, too, including the Loma Prieta earthquake, which felt like it wouldn't stop shaking. People were without electricity and could not hardly buy groceries or gasoline. The homeless lit bonfires in the streets. The Bay Bridge and other freeways were broken. God only knows what will be next.
1: Welcome to Preparedness Thoughts by John Stephenson. We invite Jesus Christ through the Holy Spirit to guide us as we examine how our preparations can be used to preserve the life of ourselves, our family, and others. Last time I talked to you about food storage basics, and today I will talk again about having food to get through a difficult time. The most basic foods are wheat, sugar, salt, oil, and flavorings. You want to have a reasonably good manual wheat grinder and a large cast iron pot with a lid. Propane camp stove is a good idea, with extra propane. Also, regular multivitamins are good. I specified a cast iron pot because your body will get the iron it needs from cast iron. The wheat grinder will cost between $100 and $300, and 100 pounds of wheat costs less than $100. If you are sensitive to wheat, you can buy an ancient wheat, such as spelt or emmer, which costs about twice as much as wheat. Hard wheat is better than soft wheat for bread and for storage. Another great use of wheat is wheat sprouts or wheatgrass juice. This is a great source for year-round chlorophyll, which green vegetables or leafy green vegetables provide. It can take as long as 2 weeks to soak and grow wheatgrass. Remember, you are eating more for health than for pleasure. In stressful or difficult times, expect to need lots of extra calories. Sugar and oil are the easiest source of calories, even though we don't want them in our current day-to-day diet. For every 100 pounds of wheat you buy, get 25 pounds of sugar and a gallon or two of oil, and 5 pounds of iodized salt. You want the iodine because it's essential for good health. A few people are concerned about a nuclear accident. If you are concerned with that, get potassium iodide tablets. That is so that your thyroid gland fills up with good iodine instead of the radioactive iodine, which would kill your thyroid gland. After the 1986 Chernobyl Russian nuclear meltdown, many of those local Russian people lost their thyroid gland.

0: You do not look and do not prepare for anything. You just might starve. Or you could die just waiting for our government to give you the food you want. Just look at how many weeks it took our government to provide meaningful assistance to the victims of the Katrina hurricane in 2005. As Christians, we want to help others and not be the ones asking for help. I know there's plenty of people who rightly ask for and receive government assistance, and that is good and right for them. But our Christian standard is to help others, and to be in a position where we can help others, we need to have extra on hand to give. Scientists study the Earth, and some of them are saying that the United States has several very major earthquake faults, which are about due for a quake. There is also Yellowstone Caldera, or supervolcano, and some say it's about due to go off also. The destruction from any of these events could cause global or national food shortages. Shortages that are so great that they would not be measured in weeks or months, but I think in years. We really don't know when a natural disaster would occur. It could be in 5 days or 5 years. So start your preparations now. Before there's an urgent need and what you want is hard to find, remember to give thanks to God for the blessings that you do have.
1: 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John Stephenson, P.O. 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

0: Hello, everyone. You're listening to Family Talk, the radio broadcasting ministry of the James Dobson Family Institute. I'm Dr. James Dobson, and thank you for joining us for this program.
1: Well, welcome to Family Talk. I'm Roger Marsh. You know, in our world today, we all too often hear of bad things being called good and good things being called bad. In Isaiah chapter 5, verse 20, we read these words, "Woe to those who call evil good and good evil, who put darkness for light and light for darkness." But more and more, confusing ideology is being pushed upon our culture and on our children. On today's edition of Dr. James Dobson's Family Talk, Dr. Dobson sits down with author, speaker, and advocate Ann Edward, executive director of the Restored Hope Network, a ministry that counsels and provides resources to those struggling with unwanted same-sex attraction. Together, they will discuss the biblical truth about homosexuality with both conviction and compassion. Now, before we begin, I want to mention that today's program does deal with a very sensitive subject, and it may not be suitable for younger listeners, so parental discretion definitely advised. And now, let's listen in to part one of Dr. Dobson's conversation with Ann Edward on today's edition of Family Talk.
0: Today, we're going to talk about a very delicate and controversial subject. It deals with the intrusion of the LGBTQ agenda in the 21st century church. Now, I want to say again what you know. I've said it many times. I'm not a theologian, but I believe the Bible, and I believe that it says what it means and that it is clear about its condemnation of all forms of sexual immorality. That's just the way it is. If you don't like it, argue with the scripture. That has not changed, and it will not change. It's the Word of God, which is eternal. Now, there should be no doubt that the church has a responsibility. It's been called, I think, to minister to people who are in all kinds of sin and behavior that is outside what we would consider to be the Christian principles and way of life. And we do not reject those people. We have a responsibility. Pastors have a responsibility to care for them, to be compassionate to them, and by all means to lead them out of this behavior into a more consistent way of life. And we're going to talk about that today. Now, if you don't like what we say today,

0: I ask you to hear me out because this is a discussion that needs to be held. Our primary purpose is to give help and hope to those who are struggling with sexual identity and behavior that is condemned in Scripture. With that, let's get to our topic. Anne has appeared on numerous television shows. In fact, I was just preparing for this broadcast, and I saw that she has been on Oprah, Good Morning America, the CBS Evening News, the 700 Club, and many others. She's also been featured on the cover of Newsweek and has been profiled by People magazine. It goes on and on. She's got quite a history of going into the den of lions. And where do you get the courage to do that?
1: I have no idea. I just went with opportunity that came up. I'm actually generally afraid of those things.
0: Do you know of any subject in the whole catalog of human experience that is more dangerous and leads to more anger and hostility than this one?
1: No, I actually don't know of any other topic that has more hostility than LGBTQ issues. Most people in culture say, how did we get to where we are so rapidly? The slippery slope idea that many people mentioned long ago actually has come to fruition. If you give way in a certain topic over and over again, you end up having the result of giving way.
0: And if you repeat a lie often enough?
1: If you repeat a lie often enough, it is simply believed, regardless of lack of evidence.
0: Go back to my comment about the church changing. Is that just a perception, or do you believe it is occurring?
1: Well, I wish it was simply a perception. Unfortunately, what used to be believed that the church was essentially a monolithic body of people who all believe that homosexuality was sin is no longer the case. It's been eroded quite a bit in the last decade. Many churches have given way towards the gay philosophy and pro-gay views. And that I find tragic. And the reason why I find it tragic is because it shuts down hope for those who want to repent out of homosexuality.
0: And there are those out there. Not everybody is monolithic in this regard.
1: That is absolutely true. In fact, the gay community, many people are turning to Jesus out of the homosexual community, out of the transgender community. And we're delighted to be there. But I would love for the church to remain solid so that she can hold firm the truth that Jesus redeems lives, that he makes a way for sinners to turn to him out of sin.
0: You agree with what I said about the scripture. It does not change. It says what it means. Truth is truth.
1: Yes, indeed. I absolutely do, Dr. Dobson.
0: And the only way that you can miss the very explicit meaning of these biblical teachings is to ignore or twist or deny it. Now, we all know those verses. We've read them many times. But for the benefit of those who are not familiar with the scripture, let me read just a few of these passages that condemn all forms of immorality. 1 Corinthians 6, 9 to 11 says, "Or do you not know that the unrighteous will not inherit the kingdom of God? Do not be deceived. Neither the sexually immoral, nor idolaters, nor adulterers, nor men who practice homosexuality, nor thieves, nor the greedy, nor drunkards, nor revilers, nor swindlers will inherit the kingdom of God. And such were some of you, but you were washed, you were sanctified, you were justified in the name of the Lord Jesus Christ by the Spirit of our God." How can you not catch the meaning there? Ephesians 4:19, "Having lost all sensitivity, they've given themselves over to sensuality so as to indulge in every kind of impurity with the continual lust for more." Ephesians 5:3, "Let there be no sexual immorality, impurity, or greed among you. Such sins have no place among God's people." I got two more. Romans 1:18-32, "God gave them over to shameful lusts. Even their women exchanged natural sexual relations for unnatural ones In the same way, the men also abandoned natural relations with women and were inflamed with lust for one another. Men committed shameful acts with other men and received in themselves the due penalty for their error. And finally, 1 Timothy 1:8-10, we know that the law is good if one uses it properly. We also know that the law is not made for the righteous, but for lawbreakers and rebels, the ungodly and sinful, the unholy and irreligious, for those who kill their fathers or mothers, for murderers, for the sexually immoral, for those practicing homosexuality, for slave traders and liars and perjurers, and for whatever else is contrary to sound doctrine. Now, I hasten to say that I understand that some people don't like what's written on this topic in the Old Testament and especially in the New, but the meaning of sexual immorality is very clear and it is condemned in the Scripture. Nevertheless, we have to approach people who are dealing with same-sex attraction with compassion. There is typically a great deal of pain and agitation associated with this way of life. Homosexuals and lesbians and others in what we would consider to be a deviant lifestyle have often been rejected and ridiculed and deeply wounded. And that's not our task as Christians. And you're not an angry and condemning woman. Your ministry is built on compassion and kindness, isn't it?
1: Exactly. And I came out of the homosexual life.
0: Well, we're going to talk about that in a minute.
1: So, yeah. Yes, I have very much. I have a great deal of a heart of compassion and love. And I meet gay people all the time. And I don't come up into their face and tell them how they ought to live. I try and woo them with the love of Jesus Christ through my life. The truth of the matter is God's plans do not change. His truth supersedes and is greater than any culture on the face of the earth, regardless
0: of— It's liberating, isn't it?
1: It is. It's beautiful and liberating, and there's so much hope in life, reduction of anxiety, hope and future and peace with God and peace with others. I think that treasure cannot simply be seated. I cannot get rid of that. I cannot step down from this because it's too vital that people can still have freedom because of the power of Jesus Christ and get help to get there.
0: Are they transformed? I know it's case by case, but the homosexual community will tell us that transformations never occur, that you cannot change. You're living proof that you can.
1: Yes, and I happily am not the only one who has left homosexuality successfully. We did research on those who attended just one of the member ministries for at least a year. And out of those, 38% of the people who attended this large ministry no longer struggle with homosexuality. 38% is very, very high. All but 10%. 10% went back into the gay life, and those are the very loud 10% that make it look like it's everybody. Yeah. And then the rest of the people, whether they struggle occasionally or not, are obedient to Jesus Christ and agree with his plan that sexuality is meant to be between one man and one woman. And so those are success stories as well. Even if they struggle, if they continue to walk with Jesus, that's a win for the kingdom of God.
0: You know what I rarely hear pastors talk about, especially those who have accommodated this cultural change and somehow made the scripture fit what it is they want to tell them. But what I've noticed is that whereas the church can sometimes find a way to reinterpret scripture and come up with a different conclusion, they rarely ever talk about bisexuality. How can you accommodate that? They talk about LGBT, but they don't explain what the B is. The B is sex with both sexes all the time, anytime you want to. How do you get there scripturally on that?
1: Well, there's a new movement.
0: You understand what I'm—
1: I do. Polyamory is the term.
0: Yes, that is the term.
1: Some people are defining themselves by being attracted to whomever, whenever they want, and they're calling themselves pansexual as well. So bisexual, pansexual. the letters have become so extensive that they now just add a plus sign at the end of the Q. It's LGBTQIAA and so on. The truth of the matter is God instituted this amazing gift of sexuality to be between a husband and his wife, between a man and a wife alone. And Scripture makes that very clear. And anything but that starts destroying the individual made in God's image. And that's the whole point. And beyond this, it's an image of God's redeeming love for mankind. He is the bridegroom. We are the bride. It's an astonishing picture revealed in Scripture in Ephesians. That is the big, big, big evangelistic picture throughout all the generations of man that makes me want to tear up just thinking about it. Yeah. It's so beautiful. So whenever we make accommodation to miss the mark, we literally step on God's toes. We start to offend him. We rebel against the author of life, and that's dangerous.
0: Yeah, it has not been established scientifically at all that homosexuality or the lesbian lifestyle are inborn.
1: Right. Homosexuality has been stated repeatedly, as you mentioned, that people are born gay. And when it's something stated so frequently, it's believed that it to be true. The fact of the matter is there is no gene that's been established anywhere that proves someone is born gay. They cannot find a gene. It doesn't exist. Sexuality is a very complex human experience and feeling that cannot be regulated to one simple gene. They can't even figure out where in a female's brain regulates sexuality altogether because it just is challenging.
0: If homosexuality was genetic, it came from a gene, and you have identical twins, they would both always have it.
1: That's correct.
0: And it's not true. I mean, it is about 50%, but that's still a long way from it being absolutely mandated by genetics.
1: Exactly. So the twin studies have been very broad. They've been at the entire twin registry in Australia for one, and it has been replicated, and they did find the results that you mentioned, that 50% or approximately way less than 100%, less than 90%, less than 80% or 70% or 60% show that if one twin with the identical genes is gay, that the other twin is also gay. So you're absolutely right. It actually proves the opposite point that it's not genetically determined. So well stated.
0: Well, Ann, I said we were going to get to your story, and we've got so much to talk about, we haven't even really turned that corner, but let's do it now. Tell us about what happened to you. Did it start with an experience early in life? Tell us about it.
1: Yes, actually it did. I was molested at age 4, but I didn't recognize how that impacted my life until much later. I grew up having experience of attraction towards girls, and dated boys through high school trying to fit in, and then went away to college and decided this so-called God I'd heard of, that I'd read part of Scripture, didn't hold as much weight, and I didn't know that he was really true. I decided to abandon God, my concept of who God was.
0: You walked away from him, didn't you?
1: I did. It was this minimal experience. It was almost a deist philosophy that God created the world but didn't interact with it. Completely opposite view from who God truly is. Well, I threw out this false view of who God was and embraced my feelings my first year in college. Started going to gay bars, even though I was way underage. Started hanging around with gay friends, joined the rugby team at college, a pretty liberal school down in California. And everybody, it seemed, on the team was a lesbian. So I was running as fast as I could into this until I had a couple of dreams about Jesus that I didn't want. I just remember I was in my freshman year, surrounded by my Jewish friends, really kind of interested in their community feel. I confided in my Jewish jogging partner, Jody. I said, Jody, I had a couple dreams. Here's this person I didn't want in the dream. Jesus showed up with the beard and the long hair and the robe. Like, I knew who it was, but not that I could see his face per se. But he kind of wasn't welcome. He wasn't welcome. And I said to her, what do I do about this? She laughed and shrugged her head and said, I don't know. You know,
0: he didn't talk to you.
1: He didn't talk to me. He just showed up. And then I came into one of the commons that where we eat food at the university, and all my Jewish friends were sitting there, and one made a crack about Jesus, and I got defensive. It was the oddest thing. I said, well, I don't talk about your God this way. And I'm like, what? What did I just say? What do you mean, my God? I thought I'd thrown all that baby out with the bathwater. And so I was confused about my own response. And I thought, huh, Jesus is showing up in my dreams. I'm defensive of him. And then I was in a gay meeting on campus. And in the middle of that meeting, I had this piercing thought that I knew was true. These were the words from heaven. You're not going to find the love that you're seeking for here. And I knew it was true, and it crushed me. And so I ran off to the library on a Friday night as a university student at a liberal party school. The university library was absolutely empty, and I just sobbed. And I said, okay, well, whoever the real God is, and I hope you're not the Christian God because I still want to do my thing. Whoever the real God is, please stand up. And here are five or six things that you can show me who you really are. And if anybody else wants to step into this and pretend to be the true God, then I'm not interested in that. I don't want that to happen. And wouldn't you know, within 2 weeks, God starts answering all of these lists that I'd promptly forgotten.
0: And he wanted you.
1: He did. He did. And I am so grateful. You know, he made me. He made every single human being on the face of the earth. And he longs for us. And he pursues us. He seeks us out. And praise God, he sought me out.
0: And you began living a straight life?
1: Well, no, I wish I could say that was true right away. No, I was curious about who God says he really was. I began asking all my friends on campus, so who does Jesus say he really is? I began asking the right questions. And got involved with, believe it or not, a Baptist student ministry on campus that had a class answering all these questions. It was called Evangelism Training. Here I am, not yet a believer, not ever given my life, my heart to Jesus. And I'm now attending a class that they're talking and answering all these vital questions that a young believer or someone who's asking about Christianity would ask.
0: How dramatic was your conversion to him?
1: It was pretty crazy. The final night of that meeting, I was pretending to pray, like just trying to fit in. And God revealed that he was there, that he was present in the room. And that
0: did you
1: he was,
0: cry?
1: I did, and I was overwhelmed by this person who was in the room, but not in me. And what he revealed to me about himself is that he was full of authority and full of kindness. It was a unique combination that won me. You know, I talked to the pastor that night and said, look, I'm a lesbian, I want to do this. But this person showed up tonight, and I'm aware that he's not in my life, and what do I do? So he told me about the sinner's prayer and told me to call him later that night. And I couldn't hold off that night. I asked him to be my Lord and Savior. And I didn't call the pastor right away, who said, by the way, Satan's not going to want to let you go easily. And I thought, me? Whatever, you know. So I didn't call him. And one of my lesbian friends, who was also Jewish and on the rugby team, called me that night and said, Ann, you have to come over. It was 11 o'clock at night on a school night. And I doubled over laughing, going, the pastor was right. Everything is true. I'm a believer. I belong to Jesus now. So I went over and I told her all about Jesus.
0: Did she really? Was
1: and
0: she receptive?
1: Said, you can go now. She said, no, okay, all right, see ya. Go on.
0: How old were you?
1: I was a sophomore at the university. So I was 18, 19 years old.
0: Was that an absolute turning point in your life?
1: Oh, my goodness, was it? Yes,
0: it
1: was.
0: Before and after.
1: It was a new creation was born, a brand new baby believer, and a woman of joy that had not experienced joy. I experienced joy unspeakable, something I could never have ever even touched on before. The God of the universe was in my life.
0: And that is such an inspirational story. I really wish everybody could hear it. Because it's uplifting to hear from somebody who had really committed themselves to a lesbian lifestyle, and the Lord reached down and took you by the hand and led you out. I've been watching the clock as you've been telling your story, and we're running out of time, so I'm going to have a kind of a precipitous end to our broadcast today. But be with us tomorrow, and we're going to pick up right here with your story.
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2: 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Well, I'm Roger Marsh, and on behalf of all of us here at Family Talk and the Dr. James Dobson Family Institute, thanks so much for joining us today. Be sure to come back again next time for part two of Dr. Dobson's powerful conversation with Anne Edward from the Restored Hope Network, as she continues sharing her remarkable story of redemption, as together Dr. Dobson and Anne will discuss homosexuality and the 21st century church. It's coming up right here on the next edition of Dr. James Dobson's Family Talk, the voice you trust for the family you love. This has been a presentation of the Dr. James Dobson Family Institute.
3: Teacher, we want you to do for us whatever we ask, said James and John to Jesus. Now I can relate to that. I always want Jesus to do whatever I ask him to do. Their request, however, was rather presumptuous, to sit on the right and left of Jesus on his throne in heaven. But the Lord responded gently, "You don't know what you are asking." And I'm sure there are times when I don't comprehend what I'm asking either. Most of us understand that God answers our prayers one of three ways: yes, no, or wait a while. Sometimes we say, "I received an answer to prayer today." Of course, we almost always mean that God said yes to our request. But no is an answer too. And thank God that as the good parent that he is, God loves me enough to sometimes say no. Of course, I admit I don't always know what is best. I sometimes ask for things that aren't best for my spiritual growth. But if I ask for something that is not for my good, I can be assured that God will not say yes when he should say no. Did you ever notice that God the Father answered Jesus' prayer with a no answer? On the night when Jesus was betrayed in the Garden of Gethsemane, three times he prayed, "My Father, if it is possible, may this cup be taken from me." Because the Father said no to Jesus' request, you and I can have forgiveness for our sins and spend eternity with him instead of receiving the punishment we deserve. When you're praying for something specific, be encouraged. Today, God may say yes. Then again, he may say, "Wait a while." But if he says no, be assured that truly our Heavenly Father knows best.
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0: 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How did biblical truth influence the Founding Fathers? 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Thank you. Thank you for helping us keep the light shining. America was not built by a ragtag collection of godless rebels. Rather, biblical principles guided many patriots to establish a nation unique in world history, a nation not built on geography, but on an ideal. How did biblical truth influence America's founders? Dr. Larry Spargimino and Josh Davis explore statements from the Founding Fathers and their impact on the world. Plus, Pastor Larry provides several practical ways that you and I can pray for America on today's Watchmen on the Wall.
1: Greetings, friends. We are privileged to be joined by the host of Watchmen on the Wall, Pastor Larry Spargimino, as we bring you more Faith of America's Founding Fathers. We understand the biblical foundation upon which this nation was formed, and many of our founding fathers, including the Pilgrim forefathers who came generations before this country was officially birthed, that they came seeking religious liberty, religious freedom, freedom to worship God according to the scriptures. And we are so glad for the biblical foundation of this nation. Pastor Larry, thank you so much for joining me again.
2: Glad to be with you, Josh.
1: Let's begin by looking at Benjamin Franklin. You have some unique information that you'd like to share with our listeners regarding this man, Benjamin Franklin, and his viewpoints on Christianity.
2: Well, Ben Franklin was 70 when he signed the Declaration of Independence. He was the oldest signer. Franklin's sometimes witty statements and personal quotations continue even today to generate discussions about the relationship between faith, reason, and morality. And he really had a complex view on Christianity and its place in society. Was he a Bible-believing Christian? Some even call Franklin, quote, a towering figure of the Enlightenment, close quotes, because of some of the things he said. Well, Franklin, along with the other signers of the Declaration, believed in the importance of virtue and moral conduct. He emphasized that religion should promote ethical behavior and civic responsibility. Well, was Franklin a believer or a skeptic? One of his most noteworthy statements reveals a lot about his beliefs. Quote, I have lived, sir, a long time, and the longer I live, the more convincing proofs I see of this truth that God governs in the affairs of men. And if a sparrow cannot fall to the ground without his knowledge, is it probable that a nation can rise without his aid? Now, that was from Ben Franklin, and that sounds very basic, and I would say amen 100 times to that. But here are some of the remarkable quotations from Franklin and their possible alignment with the Bible. He said, the best way to make a friend is to be one. That was a quote of his. Well, the meaning, the importance of reciprocal relationships. Actually, there are some 58 one another verses in the New Testament. So, yeah, I think that statement, the best way to make a friend is to be one, really lines up with Scripture. Here's another of Franklin's quotes. He says this, A good reputation is better than money, close quotes. Now, that's certainly in line with Scripture. The emphasis is on good character, something money can't buy. And I think the book of Proverbs and throughout the Scriptures, we find that truth that is hammered away many times. And here's another one. Franklin said, God helps those who help themselves, close quotes. You know, at first sight, it looks carnal beyond belief, but I don't believe it is. Praying will only be effective if you and I are willing to be a part of the answer. Don't pray for the salvation of a friend unless you're willing to share the gospel with him. Don't pray to lose weight unless you're willing to stick with an exercise and diet program. Now, I like this one from Franklin. He said, wish not for more, but make the most of what you have, close quotes. Of course, in the Bible, Christian contentment is a priority in the life of a disciple of Jesus. Here's another one that Franklin put together, quote, early to bed and early to rise makes a man healthy, wealthy, and wise. Now, you know, there's a high priority on diligence and hard work in Scripture. We're to be responsible stewards of the time and resources that the Lord has given to us. And we certainly need to abide by this one. Quote, a penny saved is a penny earned. Frugality and hard work are key biblical virtues. So I like Benjamin Franklin. He was one of a kind. He was willing to put his life on the line and sign the Declaration of Independence. His wit, his endeavors in the field of science was lightning. It was a little dangerous. Mm-hmm. But he was a man of great learning, great depth, and I think he understood the basics very, very well.
1: That's so true. And another aspect of Benjamin Franklin's life that a lot of people are just not aware of was that he was close friends with George Whitefield, that famous preacher from the Great Awakening. In fact, it was Franklin who printed a lot of Whitefield's sermons and attended a lot of his meetings in Philadelphia's courthouse steps. You know, they estimated that at one of those services, there's about 25,000 people in attendance at that service. Churches weren't available to hold a crowd that large, and so Franklin helped to build an auditorium, and that would become part of the University of Pennsylvania, and they commemorated that with a bronze statue of George Whitefield. And the two shared letters back and forth with one another, encouraging each other in the Christian faith. In fact, in 1764, Franklin wrote to Whitefield and ended with this salutation, your frequently repeated wishes and prayers for my eternal as well as temporal happiness are very obliging. I can only thank you for them and offer you mine in return. And so we see this close friendship that he had with the famous preacher, George Whitefield, speaking of Benjamin Franklin. And Pastor Larry, I know that one of the big things going on in our nation right now, the U.S. Supreme Court recently ruled about birthright citizenship and all those kinds of things. And citizenship is very much in the news today. You've done some research and you found some things that our founders had to say about citizenship. Could you share that with us today as well?
2: Yes, thank you, Joshua. What is a citizen of the United States? Well, citizenship is a very, very important concept. It's important with me and you. And it was certainly important with the founders. The 14th Amendment says, all persons born or naturalized in the United States and subject to the jurisdiction thereof are citizens of the United States and of the state wherein they reside, close quotes. Citizenship means you meet certain qualifications and that you support the flag of the United States and are in support of the U.S. Constitution. Now, I think that's pretty important. If you're going to live here, if you're going to be able to vote, if you're going to be walking our streets, I think there are some requirements. Are you a friend or are you a foe? How can we have somebody in the country with all the privileges and rights of citizenship who is an enemy of the U.S. Constitution? But what about birthright citizenship? If your mother comes from another country illegally and she's pregnant and you are born in America, does that mean you are a citizen of the United States? We need to remember that the 14th Amendment was never imagined to provide a loophole for lawlessness or illegal immigration. That's very basic, and it's sometimes used in a very wrong way. Its purpose was to secure the full civil status of former slaves who had been brought here against their will and then freed. They were living here. They knew about this country. The 14th Amendment declared them citizens, not as a political trick, but as a moral necessity for people who were already in this nation. So after a time, the 14th Amendment produced what was called birth tourism and anchor baby strategies. These were efforts to establish permanent footholds in the United States without any commitment to its laws, history, or ideals. I think that's very dangerous. Mm-hmm. This becomes especially dangerous when combined with ideologies that clearly reject the U.S. Constitution, like Islam, and we had spoken about that previously. Our republic cannot survive if it grants the highest civic status to people who neither respect our laws nor intend to protect its liberties. And I think this is where there are people who are knowledgeable and they try to use their knowledge against us and the good and the well-being of the United States of America. So I think we need to take citizenship very, very seriously. It is important. Citizens have been here, they've built the country, they've built towns, they've built churches, they've built companies, they've put their sweat and tears and farms and lands and so forth, and to just disregard that is, I believe, immoral.
1: Yes, Pastor Larry, and we understand that it is a great privilege to be a citizen of the United States of America, and that it is an important distinction. I know that the globalists today would like to wash away all national citizenships. I believe that there is a strong push for making people part of a global citizenship. Mm-hmm. I remember reading something that was on some university campuses, even here in the United States of America, saying your natural citizenship was an accident. In other words, you didn't really have anything to do with which country you were born in, but your global citizenship can be your choice. And they were encouraging people to be part of this global citizenship, no more seeing the importance of your sovereign country in which you were born, but be part of this global whole. And there's a strong push for those kinds of things. And we need to really understand what citizenship is and why the founding fathers drafted some of the documents and the parameters that you've just described to us, Pastor Larry. Friends, we are visiting with Pastor Larry Spargimino. He's the host of Watchmen on the Wall. And we're bringing you some patriotic programming to help you understand the biblical foundations upon which this nation was built. 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Just to give you an idea of the kinds of things that we have available during this special month of July, we have a brand new book by Pastor Doug Stauffer, America at 250. And we also have wonderful books about certain people from American history, including a book about George Washington. We have wonderful resources from people like Bill Federer, America's God and Country, an Encyclopedia of Quotations, Miracles in American History, and on and on and on we could go. So we encourage you to check out those resources and bring those things into your home so that you can have the information and the resources to continually go back to so that you can equip yourself with this information and that you can show the next generation coming, look at how this nation was begun and look at who helped to start these things. And Pastor Larry, as we return to some of our founding fathers, let's look at the Federalist Papers. There were some men who were instrumental in the Federalist Papers, which helped to promote the U.S. Constitution and that very crucial document that was formed in the early years of the USA. Men like James Madison, Alexander Hamilton, John Jay, so instrumental in the Federalist Papers. Could you explore a little bit and explain a little bit about who they were, the background behind them?
2: Yes, the Federalist Papers are a collection of 85 essays written by Alexander Hamilton, Madison, and John Jay, as you've mentioned, under the collective pseudonym Publius. Let's look at the faith of these three men and some of the things they believe. Now, Madison was the fourth president of the United States. He wrote, quote, "The belief in God, who is all-powerful, wise, and good, is so essential to the moral order of the world and to the happiness of man." Now, that's a tremendous statement. Here's one by Alexander Hamilton. He wrote, quote, "How clearly is it proved by this that the praise of a civilized world is justly due to Christianity? War, by the humane principles of that religion, has been stripped of half its horrors. The French renounce Christianity and they relapse into barbarism. War resumes the same hideous and savage form which it wore in the ages of Gothic and Roman violence," close quote. So Hamilton, I think that was a tremendous statement. He points out about the French renouncing Christianity and he says they have relapsed into barbarism. Hamilton considered that despotism was an inevitable result of the loss of morality stemming from a decline in religious practice. So he really believed that Christianity was very important. Here's something by John Jay, who would be appointed by George Washington as the nation's first Supreme Court justice. He wrote this, quote, "The Bible is the best of all books, for it is the word of God and teaches us the way to be happy in this world and the next. Continue, therefore, to read it and regulate your life by its precepts," close quotes. So these quotations from the authors of the Federalist Papers do not even remotely suggest that the founders intended to establish some kind of a theocratic kingdom. That's not what they were trying to do. But these quotes provide, I believe, solid evidence that the major spiritual influence of America's founders was the Christian faith. And I think we can always go back to that. I know there are those who try to separate Christianity from our founders. I don't think you can really do it. I know there's been a lot of books written from the other side. I think they all fall flat. And we have certainly quoted some things that prove that Christianity was very, very important and is still important.
1: Yes, that's so true, because their biblical worldview guided and directed their decision, their motivation, and why they did what they did. In so many cases, and I know that we are somewhat painting with a broad brush, there were certainly founders who were not God-honoring people, and we understand that. But these men that we are pointing out, they had that biblical foundation, they had that worldview framework, and that guided and propelled a lot of the decisions that they made. Pastor Larry, why is America unique in human history? What's so special about the United States of America?
2: America is really unique in human history because it's the first nation founded on ideas rather than race, tribe, geography, monarchy, or conquest. You look at all the other countries, these are things that got them going. They were different from other people. They won a war. They lived in a different geographical area and so forth. You know, the idea that we're founded on ideas rather than race or tribe or geography or monarchy or conquest. So anyone willing to embrace those ideas could be an American. I think that's a very, very important point. It has nothing to do with race, ethnicity, gender, but do you embrace these ideas? And that, I think, is what we're all about.
1: That's true. You know, it's become popular for a lot of people to trash America and to bash its founding fathers and just to say they hate America and they want to get out of here and everything else. So what would you say to those who trash America constantly?
2: Well, the founders did not believe that America was perfect in every way, nor did they speak of a continual line of divine approval. But they did believe that America has a specific destiny. Daniel 2:21, I think, captures the idea. "He changeth the times and the seasons. He removeth kings and setteth up kings. He giveth wisdom to the wise and knowledge to them that know understanding." I would readily admit that from the very beginning, America had deep moral failures, slavery, injustice toward the Indian population and others. But the presence of sin did not cancel God's plans, but it did call the nation to humility, repentance, and confession of sin. The Bible shows that God blesses nations when they repent and seek repentance. And I think we see so much of that in our founders. They were not deluded like, oh, we're going to be a perfect people. No, we have a lot of issues, but we believe that God does hear our prayers. We believe that there is a place for repentance and changing our way and changing our thinking. And I think that's commendable.
1: Absolutely. And you're talking about prayer. You're talking about repentance. I know that you have some special points that you want to share with our audience about how we can pray for America in our current day. Would you share that with us, Pastor Larry?
2: Well, certainly we believe that God is still on the throne and prayer changes things. America needs prayer. So I want to suggest some high priority items. First of all, we need to pray that truth will prevail. Truth means conformity to fact, but today truth is what you want it to be. Everyone has their own truth. For many people, something is true if it conforms to an ideology. Boy, that's a basic item of prayer. Pray that truth will prevail. Secondly, pray for protection from our national enemies. We remember on December the 7th, 1941, the Japanese Empire launched a surprise attack on the American naval fleet at Pearl Harbor. 2,400 Americans were killed. Another 1,100 were wounded. Or on September the 11th, 2001, Islamic terrorists hijacked four airliners and crashed them into several important sites. Thousands were killed. Now, these groups wanted world conquest. America was in the way. There are still those who hate us. Some are already here. So we need to pray for protection from our national enemies. And then thirdly, we need to pray for protection from our spiritual enemies. We all have powerful enemies who want to interfere with our well-being. Ephesians 6:12 tells us that our struggle is not against people, but against a very dark and malevolent spirit world. Because of our national sins, or I believe our hedge of protection is gone, we have to stand strong. We won't survive without God's help. Here's the fourth one. I pray for missions and evangelism. Right now, America has more opportunities for gospel outreach than ever before, mm-hmm. and that's good news. Jesus never canceled the Great Commission. Here's number five. Pray for national unity. Oh, I think we need that. We're so divided. That's a big prayer item. We remember that on April the 4th, 1968, civil rights leader Dr. Martin Luther King Jr. was assassinated in Memphis, Tennessee. That produced race riots across America. Now, in that same year, Alabama Governor George Wallace entered the presidential race. His slogan was, listen to this, segregation now, segregation tomorrow, and segregation forever.
1: Wow.
2: So today, many people believe that unity is impossible. Christians need to show that it is possible. The church needs to be an example. Number six, and I believe this one very strongly, we as Americans need to pray for those in law enforcement. Thank God for the men and women who serve in law enforcement. Many officers carry heavy burdens. Constant exposure to violence, public criticism, and the strain of their work puts on families makes life difficult for officers and their families. So some people, they think of the police as a necessary evil. I think we should think of the police as God's gift to society. And then number seven, pray for those who are deceived by false religions. Jesus promised that in the last days there will be many false teachers and false prophets. They are in our midst right now. The cults are making great inroads. And there is the new spirituality and the New Age movement. Sadly, they are attractive and promise peace without conviction, joy without righteousness. And there are many other prayer needs. But these seven, I think, are very, very fundamental. And we need to really be prayer warriors for America, our beloved country.
1: Amen. Thank you so much, Pastor Larry. That's very practical and helpful to help us to understand how we can be praying for the United States of America. I love the freedoms that we enjoy here, and we have the freedom to share the good news of Jesus Christ. We have the freedom to proclaim his gospel. In some countries, that is just not the case, and that's why we as the church need to protect the freedom to share the gospel so that our churches can freely support missions endeavors around the world, as we have done for many, many, many, many years. And we're so glad that we can do that. Pastor Larry, we just have about a minute or so left. Do you have any closing thoughts you'd like to leave our audience with today?
2: Yes, I really do. I pastor a bilingual church, Mandarin and English. And these folks come from another country, most of them do, and they really appreciate America. We need to appreciate America. And I think the reason why they appreciate America, because they know what it's like in other parts of the world. So friends, love America. We're not perfect, We are certainly exceptional, and people who have been raised under a different system, under a tyranny, they really appreciate our country, and that's what we need to do as well.
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2: But that secret is for the few, not for everyone. For the few, those people who deep down in their heart love God. And like I've always said, sometimes the best people are the most messed up. And they're messed up because they got angry. When they were children, they got angry at dad who was weak, at mom who was fierce, at other kids who were cruel, and began to seem like life was unfair. The worst people seemed to get the best dates. The people who rose to the top, a lot of them were boring, mean. They didn't have understanding. It seemed unfair. And then what did that lead to? It led to blaming God. That's right. So we got angry at God. And then our anger at people, well, then it justified in our mind. It justified taking drugs and then doing bad things. Your parents, maybe they accused you of smoking marijuana or something and you hadn't. And you got so mad that you thought, okay, if they're going to accuse me of it, then I might as well go ahead and do it anyway. That type of thing. Most of you were really angry. But here's the problem. The problem is getting lost in your thoughts.

0: an example would be like when you get really sick and you have a fever and you have all of these, what's the word for them? I can't think of the word, not delusions, but delirium, that's it. And all these thoughts are going through your mind over and over and dreamlike, and you lose control over that, those thoughts. There you go. When you're really sick and you have delirium, you have a fever, you lose control over those thoughts. You close your eyes, but it doesn't make any difference. They're there. You just have to wait until you're better. And something similar happens when you get angry, when you get upset, when you want something too much. You start thinking and thinking and thinking, and you get lost in those thoughts. But the problem is that when you get lost in that thought, well, one problem is you get out of control. That's one thing. But the other problem is that you become subject to influences upon your thoughts.
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0: Now, we all know that in real life, when somebody is not subject to a good influence, they can fall for bad influence. They can become subject to a bad influence. The classic example is kids when they resent their parents and rebel against their parents, who are good authorities, they fall then under bad influence. So from a good influence, when they fall away from it, they fall to a bad, can easily fall to a bad influence. It's that simple. Well, it's the same thing with your thoughts. Our soul was meant to be ruled by God. And when your soul is close to God and looks to Him and delicately searches out the way as you go through life, you are subject to Him. But when you fall away from Him, either willfully or without even wanting to fall away from Him, see, if you don't know how to stay close to Him and you're not totally committed to Him, then you leave the door ajar so that you can do a little something naughty. You can hear a little naughty gossip or do something naughty. When you leave the door ajar, then before you know it, something gets to you. You become resentful, you become angry, you become emotional, you become excited, and falling into emotions is actually also falling away from the good authority. And so falling into the emotions, then you can become subject to wrong influences. It's that simple. So while I'm on that topic, let me tell you a little joke I just saw. It was in my book called An Introduction to Stress Management. Oh, you should get that book. It's so good. It's actually free at our website. You go to meditation, look for the, click on the free 4-part version, and it's there to download. Or you can get it on Amazon. But here's the story. It illustrates how we become subject to negative thoughts. A guy was driving far out in the countryside somewhere, and he got a flat tire. And he looked, and he didn't have a jack, you know, to jack up a tire jack to jack up the car. So he thought, okay, I'll start walking and I'll go to the nearest farmhouse and get one. So he walked about 10 minutes and he thought, boy, I sure hope there's a farmhouse nearby. Then he walked another 10 minutes and he was thinking and thinking and he thought, boy, if there's a farmhouse, I sure hope they're home. What if they're not home? Then he said to himself, what if they don't have a jack? Then he kept walking and he kept thinking all these negative thoughts. And then he thought, what if they have a jack? They won't lend it to me. He kept walking and thinking and thinking, and finally there was a farmhouse. He went up to the door. He knocked on the door. The farmer came to the door, and the guy said, you can take your lousy jack and go to hell. See, he talked himself into believing that they had a jack and they wouldn't give it to him. So these kinds of thoughts, they're not good, they're not healthy, and they don't lead anywhere except to doing and saying the wrong thing. So you have to stay out of your thoughts, and to stay out of your thoughts, you have to not, one good way is to not become emotional. When you don't become emotional, then it doesn't lend itself to that kind of runaway thought process. And then you won't be subject to unwholesome influences that prey upon the mind. Let's put it that way. All right. So how did I begin today's discussion? I forgot how I began. Oh, conquering stress. So I was going to say that when you become emotional,

0: You get lost in that thought process, but then you become subject to stress, vulnerable to stress, and little things that that shouldn't bother you, they stress you. So if you don't want to be subject to stress, you want to be master of your life instead of being subject. So you have to find a way to relate directly to your Creator. He is the one who is positive, creative, benevolent, kind. He is the one who has solutions. He is the one that doesn't lie to you and doesn't fool you. Everything else, everyone else, you can't totally trust it or trust them. Maybe they're not bad, but they themselves are misguided. They themselves are subject to wrong influences.
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0: And then, of course, there's study. You can study, but it's kind of dead. There's no life in it. You want real life, just in the moment, answers that come out of nowhere and solve your problem. Moses had a problem. He was fleeing from Pharaoh's army. Pharaoh had a great big army. Well, Moses had a big problem. There was the river. How was he going to get across the river? God said, no problem. He said, raise up your staff. And when Moses raised up the staff, the waters parted and he went across. The whole people went across to safety. God solved the problem out of nowhere. They were in a desert. There was no water, but then there was water, but it was bitter water. Remember that? God said, no problem. Just get that branch, throw it in there, and the water became sweet. See, God is the creator. So I will give you an example in the physical realm of how something can come out of seemingly nothing. Oh, it comes from another dimension. All right, a little bit of math and science. I know some of you are groaning. You don't like math. You don't like science. But some of you do. And some of you would like math and science if it was explained to you in such a way that you could understand it, that you could see it. So I love math and I love science. And so I hope you will permit me to talk a little bit about physics. I'm not a physicist. I'm just an amateur person who is interested in physics. Let's put it that way. And so please indulge me. And some of you are going to enjoy this. And it does tie in with the topic of a power that comes out of nowhere. And we're going to talk about that right now. Now, what you're going to hear is actually the audio version of a YouTube video, a little YouTube lecture that I made. And the title of that lecture is A Miracle or Amazing Science. A Miracle or Amazing Science. Here we go. So I will give you an example in the physical realm of how something can come out of seemingly nothing. Oh, it comes from another dimension. Take, for example, a wheel, a bicycle wheel. And you know how when your wheel is turning, when your wheels are turning on your bicycle or on your motorcycle, you know how it stabilizes you. You're very stable. If the bicycle is just there without moving, ooh, you can hardly stay balanced. You'll want to topple over. But when you're going fast on your bicycle, it's very stable, isn't it? Same with your motorcycle, even more so. Or a little top. You spin the top and it stands up and it doesn't fall over. It's totally stable. Amazing. Well, how is it that it stabilized? I'll let you in on a little secret. From the center, I'll tell you one more thing and then I'll let you in on the little secret. Let's say that you have a space station like you see in the space movies, a donut-shaped revolving space station. Great, big, gigantic donut revolving. And as it revolves, it creates a gravity. They say artificial gravity, but actually it's gravity. And the gravity causes the astronauts to move gently toward the astronauts can walk on the inner surface of it. As if they were on the Earth. They have that feeling of gravity pushing them down to that surface they walk on. But anyway, there is gravity. How does this happen? It's because it's revolving. All right? And I saw a YouTube where they had recreated something like that in a laboratory. They had a big revolving thing. The astronaut was actually able to stand on the inside surface of the revolving thing. But the point I'm getting at is that gravity is coming from the center and pushes the astronauts out. Another example, your washing machine. When you put it on a spin cycle, it starts to spin faster and faster and faster and faster, and it becomes a centrifuge, and the clothes cling to the outside, just like that astronaut walking in the spaceship. And the energy pushes them out, and they cling. All right? So now, your bicycle wheels, same idea. They're spinning really fast. From the center of the bicycle wheel comes out, let's call it gravity. It pushes out along the spokes, radially outward in all directions in that two-dimensional plane. Well, if you look very carefully, a bicycle wheel is dedicated to a plane, isn't it? When it's spinning, when the wheel's really spinning really fast, it's dedicated to a plane. And you tilt it a little bit, it doesn't like it, but then it becomes dedicated to the new plane. And then you tilt it a little more, your motorcycle, it fights a little bit, but then it's dedicated to that plane. It's always dedicated to a plane. And likewise, the top or your gyroscope spinning around this way, it's also dedicated to a plane. But here's the interesting thing. It actually creates the plane. The lines of force radially outward from the coming out of the magical center of that bicycle wheel along the plane of the bicycle. It creates a plane, and then it's dedicated to that plane. And it's dedicated because of those lines of force. Gyroscopes are just magical. But so is any wheel. From the center of every wheel, of every revolving sphere, of every electron, every particle, every planet, you have this energy coming from the center radially outward. It comes it's like a creation. It's like the creation event in the very beginning. God sent out lines of force from the center. And they had curvature and precession in all directions. But when you have a spinning bicycle wheel, it's only on a two-dimensional plane.
2: 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I'm Jeremiah Trujillo. 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

0: So, you have heard, so I'll leave you with some little thing here. You've heard the expression, the truth shall set you free. Christ said you will know the truth, and the truth will set you free. If you take that literally, it will set you free. And if it can set you free, then there's some kind of power there, isn't there? It's not just words. And you've probably noticed yourself that the truth is liberating. How many of you have been in a meeting at the office, maybe? And now it's 11:45 and they're still talking, and then it's 11:50, they're talking 11:55, and now it's noon and everybody wants to go to lunch, but they're still talking. And finally, somebody raises their hand and says, "Hey, I'm hungry. Can we break and go to lunch?" And everybody is so glad that somebody told the truth. It's liberating. Well, the truth sets you free. So there's power. Somehow, there's some kind of power. Even in that little tiny situation that I just described, which is no big deal, there's even some kind of a liberating power there. You've heard of full disclosure. There's something about revealing the truth, about the shining a light on things, sunshine laws. There's something about shining a light on things, the bad things, wrong things, that disables them. They can no longer get away with what they were getting away with when they're observed. I think you got the idea that the truth, when spoken clearly, unmistakably, without thought of the consequences, without trying to make it more palatable, just the plain and simple truth, it's liberating. And the truth, see, when the truth comes out, it liberates, can liberate a whole society. So anyway, I just want you to see that there is a power in standing up. There's power in confronting, in truth, in light. See, it comes out of nowhere, but it's a real power. Just like the bicycle wheel that comes out of the center of the spinning wheel. Now, where does it come from? New power. That's why the universe is expanding, ever expanding, because God is still creating, and you see it in every spinning wheel. More comes out than goes in. It says in the Bible, by faith, we understand that the universe was formed at God's command, so that what is seen is made by that which is not seen. That's Hebrews chapter 11, verse 3. By faith, we understand. By faith, we see. In other words, the person without faith, the person who doesn't trust their intuition, what their God-given intuition and common sense and conscience tells them, will not see these mysteries of the universe. And so the atheist science can't see what's before his very eyes, before his very spiritual eyes, before his intuition. So, once again, the beautiful verse from Hebrews says, by faith, we understand that the universe was formed at God's command, so that what is seen is made by that which is not seen. So there is power, and it comes from God, that made everything. And at God's command, this power makes wonderful things happen. And the same source, in other words, God, who created the universe from nothing, he can give Moses power. He can give Samson power. He can give the apostles inspiration so that they have the power to heal people and the power to do miracles. And if you want a miracle, all you have to do is look at the center of a spinning wheel. Or if you want to see something that's amazing science, but is like a miracle, look at the gyroscope and how it's able to be stable and stand upright. It's just amazing. Here's a beautiful quote from Albert Einstein. Albert Einstein was a true intuitionist. He saw, and he had faith that what he saw was true. Even when everybody doubted him, even when the whole world doubted him, he never wavered. Here's what he said. There are only two ways to live your life. One is as though nothing is a miracle. The other is as though everything is a miracle. So when we look at the spinning wheel, the gyroscope, is it a miracle or is it amazing science? If it's amazing science, it's like a miracle. And if it's a miracle, it's amazing science at the hand of God.
1: 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You're listening to Shedding Shackles with your host, Roland Trujillo. Roland wants you to know that Shedding Shackles is easy to find at your favorite podcast place. Just look for Shedding Shackles. Roland says that since his program is only on the radio once or twice a week, you really should check out the podcast so you can listen again. Thanks and blessings.
2: 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Have you heard about Roland's new sitting quietly exercise? You all know biofeedback for calming down and de-stressing. Well, that is what Roland's sitting quietly exercise is. But Roland says that it is also very spiritual, and the spirituality is in its simplicity. Why not check it out? Just go to sheddingshackles.com and look for sitting quietly. Do you have a friend or someone in your family who is stressed out and who you think might benefit from a little stress management exercise? Why not have them check out Sitting Quietly? It's totally free. What are you waiting for? Why not start managing stress today?
0: So basically, this radio program is what I do. So listen to this program. It's good because it's fresh. It's alive. It's a breath of fresh air, like we say on the program. And my sitting quietly exercise is totally free. And there's no religious talk or church stuff or anything like that. So you have friends who are upset, who are stressed out in some way, and they could use it. They could use my little sitting quietly exercise. But if you come at them with religion, they'll say, hey, whoa, back off. So this little website is just perfect. I'm working on a new book. Oh, it's really good. It's about food. Yeah, food and eating. And you're just going to love it. And it's going to be ready very soon. I'm in the final process of editing it right now. Okay, so you go to sheddingshackles.com. And that's where you can find the little sitting quietly exercise or the little meditation. Or you can call the listener call-in line, 510-455-8851. And you can leave me a comment or a question. Love to get comments and questions. I might play it on the air. I'll put your voice right on the air. And you can press on a number and listen to the little meditation, a little 8-minute meditation. So I have those resources for you. And of course, they're totally free. And podcasts are free, so it's all good stuff. Until next time, Lord willing, and the creek don't rise, I'll see you then. Bye-bye.
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13: The macho image of trying to dominate, threaten, and, hey, shape up, woman. Hey, that is not biblical. That is not loving. That does not represent the Lord Jesus at all. It's far from what God wants you to be. And, sir, if that's what you think, you're way off base. You see, I see it not only as a judgment on a woman. I see it as a judgment on a man. Hey, God left these burdens on the human race to remind us that we all need a Savior.

0: Have you ever wondered why relationships can be so difficult? Why something God created to be beautiful can so easily become marked by conflict, control, misunderstanding, and hurt? The complete and ultimate answer is not found in human psychology or changing culture. It's found in Genesis chapter 3. Today, as David Hawking continues our study called The Results of the Fall, we'll discover how sin distorted God's perfect design even within the marriage relationship, and why the hope of restoration is found only through Jesus Christ. 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Let's join David now as we go back to Genesis chapter 3, verses 16 through 24, and continue our study of the results of the fall.
1: We said there are two consequences to the woman, physical results. One is sorrow in childbirth, which is a continual evidence of the truth of God's word, and also becomes God's illustration of salvation. For instance, in 1 Thessalonians 5, it says that the day of the Lord comes as a thief in the night, for when they shall say peace and safety, then sudden destruction comes upon them as travail upon a woman with child, and they will not escape. It uses what happened here in many different contexts as an illustration. Another illustration is in James 1. The very passage that says, every man is led away of his own lust and enticed, and when lust has conceived, it bringeth forth sin, and sin, when it's finished, brings forth death. What he's talking about is the bearing of a child. So God takes that and uses it constantly as an illustration. But the primary issue here, it's a reminder to every woman that the only hope to solve what Eve did in the garden is the child that will be born in the future. There is no other hope. And every time a woman suffers pain in childbirth, it's a reminder, a testimony, first of all, to the veracity of God's word that that will indeed happen, which it has continually through history. But it's also a reminder to every woman, as well as every man who sees it, that we need our confidence and faith in the childbearing, namely the bringing forth of the Messiah. I think it's a fascinating issue. But the second physical result is the hard one, and that is subjection to her husband's leadership. That is really hard. For instance, in 1 Corinthians 14, dealing with the use of tongues in a public assembly and prophecy, you remember it tells the women to keep silence, the wives. If they want to learn anything, they're to ask their husbands at home. And a lot of gals are frustrated because they ask them and they say, I don't know. So, you know. No, seriously, the issue is, again, submission of the wife to the husband, because the text says in 1 Corinthians 14, as the law teacheth, as the law speaks. There is not one verse in the Bible dealing with this except in Genesis 3, verse 16, which is in the law of God. So you see, what we're dealing with affects many, many passages in the Bible, and our whole attitudes of relationships one with another are really affected by what happened here. And a lot of people want to get out of this. They don't want to deal with this. It says, verse 16, thy desire shall be to thy husband, and he shall rule over thee. Now, I spent a little time with this because I know how Christians today are treating this. And believe me, I'd like to be sympathetic to creative alternatives here. But I cannot. I wouldn't be faithful to the word of God. Rule means rule. The Hebrew word mashal is used 143 times. That's what it means. To let you know how all-encompassing it is and how serious it is, let's just take a quick look. Genesis 24, verse 2. Abraham's going to send the servant to get a wife, Eliezer, for Isaac. Genesis 24, 2. Abraham said unto his eldest servant of his house, now watch this, that ruled, same Hebrew word as Genesis 3, 16. Ruled over how much? All. You say, well, I know a husband's to be a leader, but, you know, we need to draw a line as to, you know. Excuse me? It said he ruled over what? All that he had. That's what it says. Look at chapter 45, verse 8. So now it was not you that sent me hither, but God, Joseph's talking, he has made me a father to Pharaoh and Lord of all his house and a ruler, that's our word, throughout all the land of Egypt. Imagine that, the extensiveness of it. Turn to 1 Kings chapter 4. Let's take a look at another context. Maybe we can get some relief here. 1 Kings 4, verse 21. In verse 21, it says, and Solomon reigned. That's our same word in Genesis 3:16, the Hebrew word mashal. Solomon reigned over all kingdoms, from the river unto the land of the Philistines unto the border of Egypt. Pretty all-inclusive. Go to 1 Chronicles 29. Look at verse 12. And David's great prayer to the Lord, blessing the Lord before the congregation. Verse 12. He said, both riches and honor come of thee, and thou reignest, that's our word, over all. That's what it says. Look at Psalm 8, verse 6. I'm taking it out of different portions, the historical books, the law books, the writings, so that we see the balance. I'm not being tricky here. There's just not many options. In Psalm 8, verse 6, speaking of God's creation of man, and it says, thou madest him to have dominion over. There's our word, to rule, to have dominion over. The works of thy hands thou hast put, how much under his feet? All under his feet. Just another one, in Psalm 103:19, it says, the Lord hath prepared his throne in the heavens, and his kingdom ruleth, that's our word in Genesis 3:16, ruleth over what? All again. Now back to Genesis 3. Genesis 3:16. Thy desire shall be to thy husband, and he shall rule over thee. Let me show you chapter 4 and look at verse 7. God said to Cain, who murdered Abel, if you do well, shalt thou not be accepted? And if thou doest not well, sin lieth at the door. And unto thee shall be his desire, and thou shalt rule over him. It's the exact same phrases that's in Genesis 3:16. You say, what? But that's talking about a man and sin. That's right. Go back to Genesis 3:16. Your desire shall be to your husband. It's the same word in the Song of Solomon, chapter 7, verse 10, when she says, I am my beloved's, and his desire is toward me. Wait a minute. Doesn't Genesis 3:16 say that her desire shall be to her husband? This is one of the hardest passages in the Bible. It really is. And I'm not claiming to really know all that's intended here by God. But I believe one of the most important things that is intended by God is that God, through woman's sin and being deceived, has now controlled her so that she is not free anymore. Now, please understand, I think when we get in the subject of marriage, it's kind of, you know, we all have our views and there's ramifications of what the Bible teaches, but I'm talking about the purity of Adam and Eve's relationship. Before the fall, there is no such binding restriction upon them. There is a glorious freedom and intimacy and relationship that's unmarred and is not perverted, not corrupted, not challenged, not threatened. There's no evidence of jealousy or suspicion or envy or anything else. I believe the first statement is a clear statement by God that to some is a positive now and should be looked at that way, I suppose, but from God's point of view is a negative result of what woman did. That now she will be controlled and limited completely by a relationship to her husband. It's the very thing that our secular culture is fighting. Some of the Bible teachers of the day speak of this as a protective umbrella. I'm not going to say who, but some of you know already by the language, a protective umbrella over the wife. When you look at that, it looks like a positive, but remember, it's a result of God's judgment. God is limiting the woman completely, and it is a result of the fall. But it's worse than that. The last statement says, he shall rule over thee. Why, you ask? I believe that subjection to the husband's leadership is a continual reminder of her act of independence. What Eve did is she took the leadership. God told Adam what to do. She was deceived, and she then gave to her husband to eat. And God has reminded her throughout all history that because of that act of independence, her husband is to rule over her. Now, the tragedy here is that that rule often becomes dictator-like and abusive, and men try to dominate the women, and that's not what the Bible says. They don't say that at all. In fact, God warns men about that. He said, if you don't dwell with your wife in an understanding way and treat her as a co-partner of the grace of life and relate to her as a weaker vessel, it says your prayer life will be cut off. It'll be hindered. And so the macho image of trying to dominate, threaten, and, hey, shape up, woman. Hey, that is not biblical. That is not loving. That does not represent the Lord Jesus at all. It's far from what God wants you to be. And, sir, if that's what you think in hearing this, you're way off base. You see, I see it not only as a judgment on a woman. I see it as a judgment on a man. Let me tell you something. There is a price to pay in leadership, because the flat-out issue is you are now accountable before God, and he's holding you responsible. The woman could say, but my freedom, my independence, my leadership is restricted by Turkey, or my husband. I don't like this. I want to rebel. And your very attitude of rebelling against what he says and what he wants you to do, and et cetera, is all evidence of what God has said. The very attitude of it shows why God did this. The independent spirit is not just in a woman, it's in a man. And you know, we get so messed up and one-sided in looking at an argument. Hey, God left these burdens on the human race to remind us of the consequence of the fall, that we'd never forget that we all need a Savior. What does man usually do? Does he become a wonderful, godly leader, spiritual head of his home, making every decision a right one, all for the benefit of his wife, to show love and tenderness and kindness? Is that what he does? No, he blows it in the first week of marriage, at least. One young gal who had just been married about 3 months here talked to me after one of the services and said, I think I made a big mistake. I said, why is that? He said, well, you know, in the marriage ceremony about him being a spiritual leader, he said he would be. There isn't anything spiritual about it. He talks such a good line, and I woke up with Mr. Carnality. I mean, you cannot believe the attitudes he has, and I'm just not going to take it. Now, there are problems on both sides of any kind of relationship, but let me tell you something. What God did here, please don't misunderstand, is a reminder to all of us that we need a Savior. The very consequences of the fall show us how much we need the Lord. Because of the consequences of the fall, man has now been in a place of leadership that he blows continually and makes a tragedy and a mess of the home, and God holds him accountable for his family, his wife, his children, the whole ball of wax. If you think it's a blessing, guys, you better forget it. You don't understand. And then there are women who want to say, I want my independence. I am not going to listen to him. I'm going to do what I want to do. And they go out there and they mess up their lives royally. And they are a tragedy and a disaster area because of one thing. They didn't understand what God said. He meant what he said. And it isn't right for a man to walk out here, all right, now you shape up, as we said a moment ago. That is not the attitude at all. That's not godly leadership. That's not loving leadership. But neither is it right for the woman to say, yelling down the aisle, honey, let's go home, I told you. There's nothing so disastrous as seeing that kind of thing. You see, there are problems on both sides, and we're all experiencing the results of Adam and Eve deciding to disobey God. Hey, let's be honest, people. We desperately need the Lord. We need the Lord. Both sides of this argument, we need the Lord. Let's take a look at the man for a quick moment. The man has two consequences. One, he will struggle from now on in acquiring his food for himself and his family. He will struggle from now on. You say, well, I'm not a farmer. This doesn't apply to me. Hey, you can sweat sitting at a desk using a computer, especially when you see the financial results. The point of what God is saying is, from now on, productivity is going to come very hard for a man. Gals, if you want to identify with a macho problem, you really want to care like the Lord would have you care, understand that men are suffering from the curse, whether you know it or not. And a lot of them don't know it. We're suffering from the curse. There is nothing more devastating and deteriorating to a man's heart than to lose his job. Nothing can cause him to lose his esteem and worth and masculinity anymore. Why? Because as a result of the fall, God holds him accountable for his family. If a man does not provide for his own family, he's denied the faith and is worse than an infidel. 1 Timothy 5:8. To be a Christian man and really love the Lord and not have a job, it hurts. It really hurts. And some men don't handle it well. You know that. Instead of realizing that when you lose your job, you still have a job, and that's to look for one every day. But some of us just flake out. We get depressed, we get discouraged, and we're not going to do anything. And it's sad, and maybe the jobs aren't available, or all of a sudden our expectations are greater than what the reality is. Oh, we don't want a lesser pay, and yet that's where it is. We don't want to just work for minimum wage. I'm here to tell you, I don't care what they pay you. If they don't pay you, work. You need to work. Every one of us needs to work. Doesn't matter what's a desk job or out there in the dirt. We need to work. God wanted us to work. And the truth of the matter is, it's going to be a struggle all through life to make it. That's the problem we have, because Adam was disobedient to God. But more serious than that, the second consequence physically is separation of the body from the soul, namely physical death, will occur because of the curse. They could have lived forever in that beautiful environment. Adam never had to sweat once. He didn't have any problem. He could have anything he wanted at any time he wanted. God made it all happen. The productivity was there. He didn't need to work at nothing. It was beautiful. Now, everything's changed. And now, there's a limit to how long he can live. And God says, "For dust you are, and unto dust you shall return." Physical death is a consequence of Adam's sin. Let's pray. Father, I thank you for the Word of God. We'd be so lost without it. And we confess, Lord, that we struggle with its meanings and interpretations and its relevance to our day, and yet we know this is the Word of God, and its principles never change. Lord, some of these things we don't like, and it's not easy to face that it's happened. And we want to run away from it instead of making it what it could be through Christ. I think of the issues of marriage, the hostility that's in so many homes, tension, the fight over leadership, wanting our own way, disagreeing over how things are handled. Oh God, we need you. And I pray that you will encourage us to see that without the Lord, we can't make it. Wives can never be what you want them to be, and husbands will never be what you want them to be. Lord, may this drive us to the cross. In Adam, all die, but praise God, in Christ, all will be made alive. And Lord, I pray as we examine the depths of depravity that have hit us spiritually because of Adam's fall, may we, Lord, understand that without you, we are nothing. And there is no hope. And we need obedience and submission to our blessed Lord. We need to wake up every day and report for duty. Say, Lord, what do you want me to do? Help me, Father, to live life the way you want, to be in my attitudes what you would want. And may we have the courage to take them to the Lord and to seek his help. May we not let things that are wrong continue. Give us the courage to deal with them. Help us, Lord, to see our own role and responsibility and not to keep criticizing the other person. Help us, Lord, to accept things as they are. The curse is here. The results of depravity are very evident. Help us, Lord, to know that your love covers a multitude of sins, that your love is filled with forgiveness, kindness, graciousness, goodness. And may we, Lord, reflect you, your beauty in all of our relationships with others. We thank you in Jesus' name. Amen.
2: 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And Matt, let's get some details.
3: Does the Bible teach the rapture of the church before the tribulation? Is the concept of a rapture of the church simply a creation of wishful thinking, like religious leaders in history?
2: How about why believe in a rapture? Matt, what about differing views regarding the timing and events incorporated in the return of our Lord Jesus?
3: Yeah, is there a straightforward point-by-point outline in Scripture that settles the question, once and for all, does the Bible teach the rapture of the church?
2: Well, Matt, we're going to help folks take the stress out of that question and stick with the Bible, the whole Bible,
3: and nothing but the Bible?
2: Nothing but the Bible, to discover the solid teaching regarding the rapture and related events. 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
3: Does the Bible Teach the Rapture of the Church is the first part of our special resource package for July.
2: Okay, what's the second part?
3: Okay, that special item is also a booklet by my dad. 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
3: Amen. And you know, our July special resource pack, Does the Bible Teach the Rapture and the Security of the Believer, is just $10. 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
2: Well, while I'm thinking about it, don't forget, folks, that our current radio series called In the Beginning, we have the complete series available on MP3 for just $25. 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And here's David. He's got a brief update on the ministry of Hope for Today to share with us. 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

Jesus Christ has just called Lazarus from the tomb. Now we continue reading from the scriptures with John 11:45. Therefore, many of the Jews who came to Mary and saw what he had done believed in him. But some of them went to the Pharisees and told them the things which Jesus had done. Therefore, the chief priests and the Pharisees convened a council and were saying, "What are we doing? For this man is performing many signs. If we let him go on like this, all men will believe in him, and the Romans will come and take away both our place and our nation." But one of them, Caiaphas, who was high priest that year, said to them, "You know nothing at all, nor do you take into account that it is expedient for you that one man die for the people, and that the whole nation not perish." Now, he did not say this on his own initiative, but being high priest that year, he prophesied that Jesus was going to die for the nation, and not for the nation only, but in order that he might also gather together into one the children of God who are scattered abroad. So from that day on, they planned together to kill him. Therefore, Jesus no longer continued to walk publicly among the Jews, but went away from there to the country near the wilderness, into a city called Ephraim, and there he stayed with the disciples.

0: John 11:55. Now the Passover of the Jews was near, and many went up to Jerusalem out of the country before the Passover to purify themselves. So they were seeking for Jesus, and were saying to one another as they stood in the temple, "What do you think, that he will not come to the feast at all?" Now the chief priests and the Pharisees had given orders that if anyone knew where he was to report it, so that they might seize him. John chapter 12. Jesus, therefore, 6 days before the Passover, came to Bethany where Lazarus was, whom Jesus had raised from the dead. So they made him a supper there, and Martha was serving, but Lazarus was one of those reclining at the table with him. Mary then took a pound of very costly perfume of pure nard, and anointed the feet of Jesus, and wiped his feet with her hair. And the house was filled with the fragrance of the perfume. But Judas Iscariot, one of his disciples, who was intending to betray him, said, "Why was this perfume not sold for 300 denarii and given to poor people?" Now he said this not because he was concerned about the poor, but because he was a thief, and as he had the money box, he used to pilfer what was put into it. Therefore Jesus said, "Let her alone, so that she may keep it for the day of my burial. For you always have the poor with you, but you do not always have me." The large crowd of the Jews then learned that he was there, and they came not for Jesus' sake only, but that they might also see Lazarus, whom he raised from the dead. But the chief priests planned to put Lazarus to death also, because on account of him many of the Jews were going away and were believing in Jesus. For more info about this ministry, our website is the-word.info. Learn more about us online at the-word.info. Reading the Word of God without comment, this is Nicholas Hope.
1: Hello, everyone. 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I'm Dr. James Dobson, and thank you for joining us for this program.
2: Well, welcome to Family Talk. I'm Roger Marsh. You know, in our world today, we all too often hear of bad things being called good and good things being called bad. In Isaiah chapter 5, verse 20, we read these words, "Woe to those who call evil good and good evil, who put darkness for light and light for darkness." But more and more, confusing ideology is being pushed upon our culture and on our children. On today's edition of Dr. James Dobson's Family Talk, Dr. Dobson sits down with author, speaker, and advocate Ann Edward, executive director of the Restored Hope Network, a ministry that counsels and provides resources to those struggling with unwanted same-sex attraction. Together, they will discuss the biblical truth about homosexuality with both conviction and compassion. Now, before we begin, I want to mention that today's program does deal with a very sensitive subject, and it may not be suitable for younger listeners, so parental discretion definitely advised. And now, let's listen in to part one of Dr. Dobson's conversation with Ann Edward on today's edition of Family Talk.
1: Today, we're going to talk about a very delicate and controversial subject. It deals with the intrusion of the LGBTQ agenda in the 21st century church. Now, I want to say again what you know. I've said it many times. I'm not a theologian, but I believe the Bible, and I believe that it says what it means and that it is clear about its condemnation of all forms of sexual immorality. That's just the way it is. If you don't like it, argue with the scripture. That has not changed, and it will not change. It's the Word of God, which is eternal. Now, there should be no doubt that the church has a responsibility. It's been called, I think, to minister to people who are in all kinds of sin and behavior that is outside what we would consider to be

0: don't like what we say today, I ask you to hear me out because this is a discussion that needs to be held. Our primary purpose is to give help and hope to those who are struggling with sexual identity and behavior that is condemned in Scripture. With that, let's get to our topic. Anne has appeared on numerous television shows. In fact, I was just preparing for this broadcast, and I saw that she has been on Oprah, Good Morning America, the CBS Evening News, the 700 Club, and many others. She's also been featured on the cover of Newsweek and has been profiled by People magazine. It goes on and on. She's got quite a history of going into the den of lions. Anne, where do you get the courage to do that?
1: I have no idea. I just went with opportunity that came up. I'm actually generally afraid of those things.
0: Do you know of any subject in the whole catalog of human experience that is more dangerous and leads to more anger and hostility than this one?
1: No, I actually don't know of any other topic that has more hostility than LGBTQ issues. Most people in culture say, how did we get to where we are so rapidly? The slippery slope idea that many people mentioned long ago actually has come to fruition. If you give way in a certain topic over and over again, you end up having the result of giving way.
0: And if you repeat a lie often enough?
1: If you repeat a lie often enough, it is simply believed, regardless of lack of evidence.
0: Go back to my comment about the church changing. Is that just a perception, or do you believe it is occurring?
1: Well, I wish it was simply a perception. Unfortunately, what used to be believed, that the church was essentially a monolithic body of people who all believe that homosexuality was sin, is no longer the case. It's been eroded quite a bit in the last decade. Many churches have given way towards the gay philosophy and pro-gay views. And that I find tragic. And the reason why I find it tragic is because it shuts down hope for those who want to repent out of homosexuality.
0: And there are those out there. Not everybody is monolithic in this regard.
1: That is absolutely true. In fact, the gay community, many people are turning to Jesus out of the homosexual community, out of the transgender community. And we're delighted to be there. But I would love for the church to remain solid so that she can hold firm the truth that Jesus redeems lives, that he makes a way for sinners to turn to him out of sin.
0: You agree with what I said about the Scripture. It does not change. It says what it means. Truth is truth.
1: Yes, indeed. I absolutely do, Dr. Dobson.
0: And the only way that you can miss the very explicit meaning of these biblical teachings is to ignore or twist or deny it. Now, we all know those verses. We've read them many times. But for the benefit of those who are not familiar with the Scripture, let me read just a few of these passages that condemn all forms of immorality. 1 Corinthians 6, 9-11 says, "Or do you not know that the unrighteous will not inherit the kingdom of God? Do not be deceived. Neither the sexually immoral, nor idolaters, nor adulterers, nor men who practice homosexuality, nor thieves, nor the greedy, nor drunkards, nor revilers, nor swindlers will inherit the kingdom of God. And such were some of you, but you were washed, you were sanctified, you were justified in the name of the Lord Jesus Christ by the Spirit of our God." How can you not catch the meaning there? Ephesians 4:19, "Having lost all sensitivity, they've given themselves over to sensuality so as to indulge in every kind of impurity with the continual lust for more." Ephesians 5:3, "Let there be no sexual immorality, impurity, or greed among you. Such sins have no place among God's people. I got two more. Romans 1.

0: John 18 to 32, God gave them over to shameful lusts. Even their women exchanged natural sexual relations for unnatural ones. In the same way, the men also abandoned natural relations with women and were inflamed with lust for one another. Men committed shameful acts with other men and received in themselves the due penalty for their error. And finally, 1 Timothy 1, 8 to 10. We know that the law is good if one uses it properly. We also know that the law is not made for the righteous, but for lawbreakers and rebels, the ungodly and sinful, the unholy and irreligious, for those who kill their fathers or mothers, for murderers, for the sexually immoral, for those practicing homosexuality, for slave traders and liars and perjurers, and for whatever else is contrary to sound doctrine. Now, I hasten to say that I understand that some people don't like what's written on this topic in the Old Testament and especially in the New, but the meaning of sexual immorality is very clear, and it is condemned in the Scripture. Nevertheless, we have to approach people who are dealing with same-sex attraction with compassion. There is typically a great deal of pain and agitation associated with this way of life. Homosexuals and lesbians and others in what we would consider to be a deviant lifestyle have often been rejected and ridiculed and deeply wounded. And that's not our task as Christians. And you're not an angry and condemning woman. Your ministry is built on compassion and kindness, isn't it?
1: Exactly. And I came out of the homosexual life.
0: Well, we're going to talk about that in a minute.
1: So, yeah. Yes, I have very much. I have a great deal of a heart of compassion and love. And I meet gay people all the time, and I don't come up into their face and tell them how they ought to live. I try and woo them with the love of Jesus Christ through my life. The truth of the matter is God's plans do not change. His truth supersedes and is greater than any culture on the face of the earth, regardless of—
0: It's liberating, isn't it?
1: It is. It's beautiful and liberating, and there's so much hope and life. Reduction of anxiety, hope and future and peace with God and peace with others. I think that treasure cannot simply be ceded. I cannot get rid of that. I cannot step down from this because it's too vital that people can still have freedom because of the power of Jesus Christ and get help to get there.
0: Are they transformed? I know it's case by case, but the homosexual community will tell us that transformations never occur, that you cannot change. You're living proof that you can.
1: Yes, and I happily am not the only one who has left homosexuality successfully. We did research on those who attended just one of the member ministries for at least a year. And out of those, 38% of the people who attended this large ministry no longer struggle with homosexuality. 38% is very, very high. All but 10% went back into the gay life, and those are the very loud 10% that make it look like it's everybody.
0: Yeah.
1: And then the rest of the people, whether they struggle occasionally or not, are obedient to Jesus Christ and agree with his plan that sexuality is meant to be between one man and one woman. And so those are success stories as well. Even if they struggle, if they continue to walk with Jesus, that's a win for the kingdom of God.
0: You know what I rarely hear pastors talk about, especially those who have accommodated this cultural change and somehow made the scripture fit what it is they want to tell them. But what I've noticed is that whereas the church can sometimes find a way to reinterpret scripture and come up with a different conclusion, they rarely ever talk about bisexuality. How can you accommodate that? They talk about LGBT, but they don't explain what the B is. The B is sex with both sexes all the time, anytime you want to. How do you get there scripturally on that?
1: Well, there's a new movement.
0: You understand what
1: I do. Polyamory is the term.
0: Yes, that is the term.
1: Some people are defining themselves by being attracted to whomever, whenever they want, and they're calling themselves pansexual as well. So bisexual, pansexual. The letters have become so extensive that they now just add a plus sign at the end of the Q. It's LGBTQIAA and so on. The truth of the matter is God instituted this amazing gift of sexuality to be between a husband and his wife, between a man and his wife alone. And Scripture makes that very clear. And anything but that starts destroying the individual made in God's image. And that's the whole point. And beyond this, it's an image of God's redeeming love for mankind. He is the bridegroom. We are the bride. It's an astonishing picture revealed in Scripture in Ephesians. That is the big, big, big evangelistic picture throughout all the generations of man that makes me want to tear up just thinking about it.
0: Yes.
1: It's so beautiful. So whenever we make accommodation to miss the mark, we literally step on God's toes. We start to offend Him. We rebel against the author of life, and that's dangerous.
0: Yeah, it has not been established scientifically at all that homosexuality or the lesbian lifestyle are inborn.
1: Right. Homosexuality has been stated repeatedly, as you mentioned, that people are born gay. And when it's something stated so frequently, it's believed that to be true. The fact of the matter is there is no gene that's been established anywhere that proves someone is born gay. They cannot find a gene. It doesn't exist. Sexuality is a very complex human experience and feeling that cannot be regulated to one simple gene. They can't even figure out where in a female's brain regulates sexuality altogether because it just is challenging.
0: If homosexuality was genetic, it came from a gene, and you have identical twins, they would both always have it.
1: That's correct.
0: And it's not true.
1: Right.
0: I mean, it is about 50%, but that's still a long way from it being absolutely mandated by genetics.
1: Exactly. So the twin studies have been very broad. They've been at the entire twin registry in Australia for one, and it has been replicated, and they did find the results that you mentioned, that 50% or approximately way less than 100%, less than 90%, less than 80% or 70% or 60% show that if one twin with the identical genes is gay, that the other twin is also gay. So you're absolutely right. It actually proves the opposite point that it's not genetically determined. So well stated.
0: Well, Ann, I said we were going to get to your story, and we've got so much to talk about, we haven't even really turned that corner, but let's do it now. Tell us about what happened to you. Did it start with an experience early in life? Tell us about it.
1: Yes, actually, it did. I was molested at age 4, but I didn't recognize how that impacted my life until much later. I grew up having experience of attraction towards girls and dated boys through high school trying to fit in, and then went away to college and decided this so-called God I'd heard of, that I'd read part of Scripture, didn't hold as much weight, and I didn't know that He was really true. I decided to abandon God, my concept of who God was.
0: You walked away from Him, didn't you?
1: I did. It was this minimal experience. It was almost a deist philosophy that God created the world but didn't interact with it. Completely opposite view from who God truly is. Well, I threw out this false view of who God was and embraced my feelings my first year in college. Started going to gay bars, even though I was way underage. Started hanging around with gay friends, joined the rugby team at college, a pretty liberal school down in California. And everybody, it seemed, on the team was a lesbian. So I was running as fast as I could into this until I had a couple of dreams about Jesus that I didn't want. I just remember I was in my freshman year, surrounded by my Jewish friends, really kind of interested in their community feel. I confided in my Jewish jogging partner, Jody. I said, Jody, I had a couple of dreams. Here's this person I didn't want in the dream. Jesus showed up with the beard and the long hair and the robe. Like, I knew who it was, but not that I could see his face per se. But he kind of wasn't welcome. He wasn't welcome. And I said to her, what do I do about this? She laughed and shrugged her head and said, I don't know. You know.
0: He didn't talk to you.
1: He didn't talk to me. He just showed up. And then I came into one of the commons that where we eat food at the university, and all my Jewish friends were sitting there, and one made a crack about Jesus, and I got defensive. It was the oddest thing. I said, well, I don't talk about your God this way. And I'm like, what? What did I just say? What do you mean, my God? I thought I'd thrown all that baby out with the bathwater. And so I was confused about my own response, and I thought, huh. Jesus is showing up in my dreams. I'm defensive of him. And then I was at a gay meeting on campus. And in the middle of that meeting, I had this piercing thought that I knew was true. These were the words from heaven. You're not going to find the love that you're seeking for here. And I knew it was true, and it crushed me. And so I ran off to the library on a Friday night as a university student at a liberal party school. The university library was absolutely empty, and I just sobbed. And I said, okay, well, whoever the real God is, and I hope you're not the Christian God because I still want to do my thing. Whoever the real God is, please stand up. And here are five or six things that you can show me who you really are. And if anybody else wants to step into this and pretend to be the true God, then I'm not interested in that. I don't want that to happen. And wouldn't you know, within 2 weeks, God starts answering all of these lists that I'd really? Promptly forgotten.
0: And he wanted you.
1: He did. He did. And I'm so grateful. You know, he made me. He made every single human being on the face of the earth. And he longs for us. He pursues us. He seeks us out. And praise God, he sought me out.
0: And you began living a straight life?
1: Well, no, I wish I could say that was true right away. No, I was curious about who God says he really was. I began asking all my friends on campus, so who does Jesus say he really is? I began asking the right questions and got involved with, believe it or not, a Baptist student ministry on campus that had a class answering all these questions. It was called Evangelism Training. Here I am, not yet a believer. Not ever given my life, my heart to Jesus. And I'm now attending a class that they're talking and answering all these vital questions that a young believer or someone who's asking about Christianity would ask.
0: How dramatic was your conversion to him?
1: It was pretty crazy. The final night of that meeting, I was pretending to pray, like just trying to fit in. And God revealed that he was there, that he was present in the room. And that he was, I did, and I was overwhelmed by this person who was in the room, but not in me. And what he revealed to me about himself is that he was full of authority and full of kindness. It was a unique combination that won me. You know, I talked to the pastor that night and said, look, I'm a lesbian, I want to do this. But this person showed up tonight, and I'm aware that he's not in my life, and what do I do? So he told me about the sinner's prayer and told me to call him later that night. And I couldn't hold off. That night I asked him to be my Lord and Savior. And I didn't call the pastor right away, who said, by the way, Satan's not going to want to let you go easily. And I thought, me? Whatever, you know. So I didn't call him. And one of my lesbian friends, who was also Jewish and on the rugby team, called me that night and said, Ann, you have to come over. It was 11 o'clock at night on a school night. And I doubled over laughing, going, the pastor was right. Everything is true. I'm a believer. I belong to Jesus now. So I went over and I told her all about Jesus.
0: Did she really? Was
1: she
0: receptive?
1: And she said, you can go now. She said, no, okay, all right, see ya. Go on.
0: How old were you?
1: I was a sophomore at the university. So I was 18, 19 years old.
0: Was that an absolute turning point in your life?
1: Oh, my goodness. Was it? Yes,
0: it
1: was.
0: Before and after.
1: It was a new creation was born. A brand new baby believer and a woman of joy that had not experienced joy. I experienced joy unspeakable, something I could never have ever even touched on before. The God of the universe was in my life.
0: And that is such an inspirational story. I really wish everybody could hear it because it's uplifting to hear from somebody who had really committed themselves to a lesbian lifestyle, and the Lord reached down and took you by the hand and led you out. I've been watching the clock as you've been telling your story, and we're running out of time, so I'm going to have a kind of a precipitous end to our broadcast today. But be with us tomorrow, and we're going to pick up right here with your story.
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2: 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Well, I'm Roger Marsh, and on behalf of all of us here at Family Talk and the Dr. James Dobson Family Institute, thanks so much for joining us today. Be sure to come back again next time for part two of Dr. Dobson's powerful conversation with Ann Edwards from the Restored Hope Network as she continues sharing her remarkable story of redemption, as together Dr. Dobson and Ann will discuss homosexuality and the 21st century church. It's coming up right here on the next edition of Dr. James Dobson's Family Talk. The voice you trust for the family you love. This has been a presentation of the Dr. James Dobson Family Institute.
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14: With SRN News, I'm Rich Thomason in Washington. Iran's neighbors are on a state of high alert as the U.S. and Iran continue exchanging fire. Diplomatic efforts to end the war languish. Both Bahrain and Saudi Arabia are warning of Iranian missile attacks. Secretary of State Rubio says allowing Iran to control the all-important Strait of Hormuz would send the wrong message to potential adversaries around the globe.
15: If we create a precedent in the Middle East where a nation state can decide that they are going to control an international waterway, charge a toll, and if you don't pay them, blow up your ships, it will repeat itself in other parts of the world, including in this region. So what is at stake here is not simply the issue of what's happening in the Straits of Hormuz. It's a very fundamental principle about freedom of navigation.
14: Oil prices are on the rise. AAA's national average for a gallon of regular gasoline. As of this morning, it's $4.06, and that's up about 5 cents from yesterday. President Trump is not closing the door entirely on diplomacy in the Mideast.
16: While sitting alongside Lebanese President Joseph Aoun, President Trump said he would be willing to speak with Hezbollah as part of an effort to bring greater peace and stability to the Middle East.
17: But I would speak to Hezbollah, and I speak to everybody. I'll speak to people that a lot of people think I shouldn't be speaking to, and things work out. I would say this, if the president wants to speak with Hezbollah for a long time, and if the president wanted me to speak to Hezbollah, I would.
16: Hezbollah remains a U.S.-designated foreign terrorist organization. Willie Nelson, The White House.
14: Gulf Coast residents, quite familiar with the drill, fill the sandbags, batten down the hatches ahead of a tropical storm. This time it's a storm called Bertha, expected to make landfall in Louisiana late tonight or early tomorrow morning. On Wall Street, the Dow futures are down 103 points. This is SRN News.
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20: With the Wall Street Business Report, I'm Bill Alexander. More gains for makers of computer chips and other winners of the artificial intelligence boom carried Wall Street higher Tuesday. The S&P 500 climbed 0.9%. The Dow Jones Industrial Average added 385 points or 0.7%. And the NASDAQ Composite rose 1.3%. Bill Gates and the staff of his charitable foundation met with the convicted sex offender Jeffrey Epstein more than two dozen times. An external review commissioned by the Gates Foundation has found. The conversations appeared to focus on a public health fund that never materialized. ESPN is undergoing a significant round of layoffs. Most of the moves are the result of ESPN's acquisition of NFL Network and other league digital assets last year. Nissan is recalling nearly 168,000 vehicles in the United States because some certification labels display incorrect gross axle weight rating. The recall affects certain Nissan Armada and Infiniti vehicles. For the Wall Street Business Report, I'm Bill Alexander in Washington.

0: Well, it's a great day to study God's Word. Welcome to Through the Bible. In our study of the Gospel of Matthew so far, we've seen Jesus demonstrate his authority to rule his kingdom by performing many miracles. As we resume in chapter 8 and move into chapter 9, we'll see even more of these miracles and then follow his growing ministry throughout Galilee. Dr. McGee often reminded us that during the long, hot summer season, the Bible bus doesn't take a vacation. It just keeps rolling along. So let's listen as he explains why your support is especially important at this time of year.
1: From time to time, it was my custom to state the policy of the Through the Bible radio program. And it's time again for it to be stated, and I would like to do that. It has never been our plan or purpose from the very beginning to use high-pressure methods. We do not send out junk mail. Everyone that's on our mailing list got there because they asked to be put there, or else someone asked for them. We today believe that if you are not able to support the program and you want our notes and outlines, that God will raise up somebody down the street or over in the next town to send in enough for you and for them also. We believe that the real test is the support that comes from any area, and we will not continue on a program if we do not get a reasonable amount of support. And we always give every station a fair opportunity to see if it's going to pay for itself. And that, by the way, is all that we ask. We do from time to time appeal to you to support our foreign broadcasts. After all, we cannot ask them, that is, the Chinese or the people of India or the people of South America or the people in Russia, to support our program. We believe that there are enough folk in this country that are interested in getting out the word over iron curtains, under bamboo curtains, and through the curtains of indifference and sin today to get the word of God out to the world. So we just let you know this and trust you'll understand that we do need your support, though we will not violate our rule by using high-pressure methods.
0: 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Let's pray. Heavenly Father, open our eyes to see you more clearly as we study, and open our hearts to receive what you have for us, and then shape us by the truth that we hear. Do your work in us, Lord, for your glory. In Jesus' name, amen. Now turn to Matthew chapter 8 on Through the Bible with Dr. J. Vernon McGee.
1: I return today to our study in the 8th chapter of the Gospel of Matthew. The Lord Jesus came down from the mountain where he'd given the ethic of the kingdom, and now he demonstrates that he has the power. We've seen miracles. He healed a leper by touching him. He also healed the centurion's servant. He didn't even see him. He healed him from a distance. He healed Peter's wife's mother. And then they brought multitudes to him, and many that were possessed with demons, he cast out the demons. Now I begin reading today at verse 18. Now when Jesus saw great multitudes about him, he gave commandment to depart unto the other side. I have to continually call your attention to this. Great multitudes about him. You see that literally he healed thousands, not just these that are recorded. After all, John, who wrote last, could say many other signs truly did Jesus, which are not written in this book. But the ones that are recorded are for you and me for a very definite purpose. Now, will you notice, as he was getting ready to cross to the other side, I read verse 19 of chapter 8. And a certain scribe came and said unto him, Master, I will follow thee whithersoever thou goest. I am of the opinion that this was a young man. I won't go into detail, but I don't think an old man would have done what this young man did. I think he was there in the crowd, that big crowd, and he was toying with the decision, and to him it was a real decision. Shall I follow this one or shall I not? And he did not know what to do, but he now sees that Jesus is preparing to go to the other side. The boat's getting ready. Disciples are moving down there, and he has to make a decision. So he comes out from the crowd and apparently fell down before him and said, Master, I'll follow thee whithersoever thou goest. He's made a decision now. The Lord Jesus looked back into the face of this young man and was just as frank and candid with him. And Jesus saith unto him, The foxes have holes, and the birds of the air have nests, but the Son of Man hath not where to lay his head. That, by the way, was a revelation. This young man said, I'll follow you. The Lord Jesus said, Have you ever counted the cost? Actually, he's revealing his poverty here. The young man opened his heart, and our Lord opened his heart. That's the way he always does. And he said to the young man, he said, Well, it costs you something. When we go to a place, there's no reservations made for us at a Holiday Inn or a Howard Johnson or a Hilton Hotel. We just don't have a place to stay. The birds of the air, they've got nests. The foxes have holes in the ground or rocks where they go, but the Son of Man hath not where to lay his head. The poverty of the Lord Jesus, and poverty is part of the curse that he boweth. I do not know whether the young man followed or not. I've always felt he did. I think when that boat pulled out, there was a young man in that boat who'd made a decision for him. Now, verse 21, and another of his disciples said unto him, Lord, suffer me first to go and bury my father. Now, another man there had already made the decision, but he says, let me first go and bury my father. Now, what did he mean by that? Well, it seems if the old gentleman was dead, they were just getting ready to have the funeral service, that our Lord was a little harsh when he said here in verse 22, but Jesus said unto him, follow me and let the dead bury their dead. What did he mean by that, and how could the dead bury their dead? Well, Dr. Adam Smith, who was quite an authority in the old days of that land, and he wrote several very helpful books, he tells of an incident of where he wanted an Arab guide, and he was told that where he was going, there was a young man in a certain village that would be an excellent guide. He went up to inquire about him, and he said to the young man, would you be my guide? And the young man said, practically what you have here. He said, I first have to bury my father. And there sat the old gentleman in front of this place where they were, the little hut. There sat the old gentleman as hale and hearty as you please. And yet he said, suffer me to bury my father. But what he really meant was, I have to take care of my father until after he died. He's my responsibility. Now the Lord Jesus said to him, you follow me and you let someone else take care of him, or let him take care of himself. You say that's rather harsh. I don't think so. I think that what he's bringing the young man to is to make a decision. Is he going to put Christ first? And when that young man makes that decision, then the Lord Jesus would probably then say, you go back and take care of your father. I think that's the important thing. I know that there was years ago a young lady that had a father that was quite demanding, old man, and she wanted to go as a missionary, and she gave herself to go as a missionary. She went to the field and did a good work, and then came home and found out that her father absolutely was helpless, no one else to take care of him, and he was decrying the fact that his daughter deserted him, that she really was not a Christian, and all that sort of thing, and the old gentleman had never made a decision for Christ. And so she came home, and she took care of him. And the old man was really shaken by it. And it was during that time that he made a decision for Christ. I'm confident that the Lord Jesus was leading her and all of that. But there was the day at the beginning she had to decide whether she'd go as a missionary, whether she'd put Christ first. And I think that was the case here. Now we are told, verse 23, and when he was entered into a ship, his disciples followed him. Now we have the fifth miracle here, and it hasn't anything to do with healing. It has to do with the physical miracle over nature. And I think that here you see the power of the Lord Jesus demonstrated, actually the power that I think Adam had before he lost that dominion. God gave him dominion, we're told. Dominion means you've got a kingdom. And now we see in this, the last Adam, we see it manifested. Now notice this. Behold, there arose a great tempest in the sea. This is no ordinary storm. We saw in the temptation of Jesus that the devil left him for a little season. I think he's back here. Now, I think this storm was actually satanic in its origin, an attempt of Satan to destroy him, insomuch that the ship was covered with the waves, but he was asleep. And I think this is one of the most human scenes. He was so weary that even in a storm he could sleep. But there's another side to this. He could sleep in the storm, whereas I can't. I'm a little nervous. Now will you notice? And his disciples came to him and awoke him, saying, Lord, save us, we perish. And what a little faith they had. Will you notice how he handled this situation? He saith unto them, why are ye fearful, O ye of little faith? He rebuked them. Then he arose and rebuked the winds and the sea. And that was a great calm. And Dr. Luke puts it, he said to them, be muzzled, just like dogs on a leash. He put them back with a muzzle on them. These waves, they just smoothed out. Now, these men exhibited very little faith. That may be true. But there came a day when the storms of persecution broke over the bark of their little lives. And I can't find a one of them crying out, carest thou not that we perish? None of them cried out. Remember the early church, when persecution broke, they didn't say, Lord, remove the persecution. That's what I say today. What they said was, Lord, give us the courage to stand for Jesus. That was the important thing. My, how we need that kind of courage and conviction today. Now, verse 27, but the men marveled, saying, what manner of man is this, that even the winds and the sea obey him? You see, the one who could give the ethic is the one who can also demonstrate the dynamic. Now we come to the sixth miracle here, and this is a tremendous miracle. We don't have time to go into detail. It has to do with the casting out of demons. Let me read verse 28. And when he was come to the other side, now he's crossed over the Sea of Galilee, into the country of the Gergesenes. Now, Gadarenes it's called. And these people were of the tribe of Gad. You remember the tribe of Gad stayed on the wrong side of Jordan. And what happened to them? They went in the pig business. They shouldn't have been in the pig business. You see, when you once disobey the Lord, the next step of disobedience is not so difficult. Before long, we are really walking out of the way and his will altogether. Now, there met him two possessed with demons coming out of the tombs exceeding fierce, so that no man might pass by that way. These were dangerous men, demon-possessed men. And behold, they cried out, saying, what have we to do with thee, Jesus, thou Son of God? Art thou come hither to torment us before the time? Now, this opens up a tremendous area, and one that today, unfortunately, we know so little about. And that, again, may I say, is, I think, one of the most unfortunate things. And the word devils, is our translation, should be demons. There's only one devil. There are many demons. It's difficult here for us to understand the import of this miracle and the others where demons are involved. I personally think these are the greatest miracles he performed. And it's because of our phenomenal ignorance of demons, the subject just doesn't impress us properly. We today
2: are not impressed by it. I consider it these miracles the greatest that he performed. Now will you notice this, verse 29, and behold, they cried out, saying, what have we to do with thee, Jesus, thou Son of God? Art thou come hither to torment us before the time? And there was a good way off from them a herd of many swine feeding. So the demons besought him, saying, if thou cast us out, suffer us to go away into the herd of swine. For some reason, they want to be made real. When I say made real, brought into physical reality. They want to be materialized. That is the thing they seem to be concerned about, and even satisfied to go in a herd of swine. And he said unto them, go, and when they were come out, they went into the herd of swine, and behold, a whole herd of swine ran violently down a steep place into the sea and perished in the waters. The herd of swine would rather die than have the demons possess them. Mankind's a little different. Many are demon-possessed. Now, I believe that you have a real manifestation of the supernatural during the time of Moses, during the time of Elijah, and during the time of the Lord Jesus. I believe that we're moving now into an orbit where we're seeing more and more manifestation of that which is demonic. And I think there are many evidences of it that are about us today. It's difficult to pinpoint many of these. I think there's always a danger of going overboard and saying they believe so-and-so is demon-possessed. Every now and then a person comes to me and says, oh, I think so-and-so is demon-possessed. Well, I think you and I need to be very careful of that. That's sort of like witch hunting. But there are demon-possessed people. I do not think any child of God could be demon-possessed. And I think a great deal of insanity today. I attempted one time in psychology to major in abnormal psychology. I had a man that worked with these people. He was a medical doctor, by the way, and he was a Christian, and he told me he was fairly sure that a great many of the cases that he had were actually in the realm of the supernatural, that they were demon possession. There's a great deal of evidence, friends, in this sphere. Now they go into the swine go into the water. I'm of the opinion that the demons did not want to be confined. They knew something about the confinement of certain other demons, the fallen angels, as they're called in the Epistle of Jude. They didn't want that. They wanted to be able to materialize themselves here in this world. Now, verse 34, and behold, the whole city came out to meet Jesus. When they saw him, they besought him that he would depart out of their coast. And this is certainly ironical, is it not? They would rather have their pigs than have Jesus. And believe me, friends, that's not peculiar to Gadarenes. There are a great many people today will take pigs instead of him. Now I'm going to move right on into the 9th chapter because we've had 6 miracles there that demonstrate that he has the dynamic, the power, and chapter 9 continues the same thought. And you have 6 miracles that are recorded here. One in the realm of nature, he stills the storm, as we've seen back in chapter 8, and the physical ones that he performed, the healing miracles, and then the supernatural ones that we're going to have here, and that is the raising of the dead, and the spiritual ones are actually the casting out of demons, and you have the supernatural and the spiritual in this chapter. Now, notice verse 1, he entered into a ship and passed over, came into his own city. Now, he returned back from the country of the Gadarenes. They didn't want him. And he comes back to Capernaum. Verse 2, and behold, they brought to him a man sick of the palsy. We are given details here that you don't have in the Gospel of Mark. And when we get there, I'm going to go into detail relative to this one, because Mark tells us about how he was let down through the roof, you see. But the Lord Jesus here, you will recall, not only healed this man, but he forgave him his sins. And they're both related, as we've seen. And there were there certain of the scribes, and within themselves, They said this man blasphemed. Well, they also were of the opinion that he couldn't make him walk either. But our Lord asked them the question, whether is it easier to say thy sins be forgiven thee or to say arise and walk? And they wouldn't answer, but if they had, they'd have to say, well, for us, one is as great as the other. So the Lord Jesus said, you get up and walk. They see that, and that means the one who can make him walk is the one who can forgive his sins. Friends, may I say, that's the condition of performing a miracle and of healing. If you can forgive sin, and you and I can't forgive sin, only the Lord Jesus can do that, and only he can make the man to walk. That is something so important today, and let's don't get in the way of what he does. Let's make sure that he receives the glory. Now, I'm not going into any more detail into this miracle because we deal with it again in detail in the Gospel of Mark. And in verse 9, and as Jesus passed forth from thence, he saw a man named Matthew sitting at the receipt of custom. He saith unto him, follow me, and he arose and followed him. And even in the brief Gospel of Mark, Mark tells us that Matthew made him up dinner, but Matthew doesn't mention that. Matthew invited a lot of his publican friends. He wanted them to know the Lord Jesus also. Came to pass, as Jesus sat at meat in the house, behold, many publicans and sinners came and sat down with him and his disciples. Now, it was in the home of Matthew. And when the Pharisees saw it, they said unto his disciples, why eateth your master with publicans and sinners? You see, they believe that you shouldn't do that sort of thing. And I'm afraid that there are a great many of the saints today that are not at least having the sinners in for dinner. Wouldn't hurt. You see, they are the ones we ought to try to reach, and we ought to have some contact with them. And when Jesus heard that, he said unto them, they that be whole need not a physician, but they that are sick. And he's the great physician, you see. He's come to heal them of sin. That's man's basic problem. And that ought to be said to a lot of our little Christian groups who have their banquets and what they call their fellowship, and they meet together. And believe me, they don't have anybody in from the outside. If they do, they'll freeze them out. And I'll tell you that. May I say to you, I think some of these so-called Christian groups are sinful in their very existence and in their meeting today. The Lord Jesus said, you don't invite a doctor in for people that are well, but now he says, go ye and learn what that meaneth. I will have mercy and not sacrifice. Now, Matthew's back at it again. He's quoting Scripture, Hosea 6:6. For I'm not come to call the righteous, but sinners to repentance. And he could have included the Pharisees there because they were sinners. In fact, all have sinned and come short of the glory of God. Then came to him the disciples of John, saying, why do we and the Pharisees fast off, but thy disciples fast not? Now, the disciples of John have been observing him. After all, weren't some of these men originally disciples of John? Andrew was, and Philip was, we know. And these two men, they had come now and were following the Lord Jesus. The other disciples of John said, look here, there's something happening that's a little different the way that we do it. And we wonder why. Now, the Lord Jesus is going to enunciate a great principle and reveal the fact that the dispensation is going to be changed. That's very important, but we'll deal with that next time. May the Lord richly bless you, my beloved.
0: Well, in our next study, Dr. McGee guides us through one of the most often misunderstood passages in Matthew chapter 9, the parable of the wineskins. 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I'm Steve Schwetz, and I'll see you next time as we continue our journey through the Bible.

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0: When you hear about the increasing hostility against Christians and Christianity throughout the world, you ever worry that the church is in danger of being destroyed? Well, you're a much-needed reminder today on Truth for Life as Alistair Begg walks us through the prophetic vision found in chapter 7 of the Old Testament book of Daniel.
1: What we have in chapter 7 is really a kind of monumental sweep of prophetic history from the time of Daniel all the way through to the return of Jesus Christ and to the ultimate vanquishing of evil. At the heart of it all is the fact that his dominion is an everlasting dominion and it will not pass away. Now, admittedly, there's a lot to take in here. There's a lot in Daniel chapter 7. There's a lot to understand. During the week, I had the privilege of being at NASA in Houston, and I sat in Mission Control and watched as the screens conveyed exactly where the space station was and heard the communications coming both from Russia and in Russian and in American in the joint venture. And the thing that was so striking was how quickly the space station was moving in orbit, orbiting the Earth in 90 minutes. 16 times in a day, the station goes round, orbits the Earth. And when you look down from there, as I saw the pictures, you said, oh, there's San Francisco. And then 10 minutes later, oh, there's Boston. How can you take in that in such a fast period of time? And then you may feel the same way. I'd certainly felt the same way in Daniel 7 this week. I read it and read it. I tried reading it backwards, forwards, in front, and back, and so on. Said, wow. So if you feel that, welcome to my world. But once convinced of the truth that God's kingdom will outlast all the kingdoms of the world and that his dominion will never come to an end, then we are, as Joyce Baldwin says, in possession of the key to all of history. For here we have in this great sweep the reality that the kingdom of God is at the heart of it all. And the fact of the matter is that ultimately our individual lives find their meaning in relationship to God's kingdom. I think it's very, very important to get a hold of that and just allow it to settle in our minds. You say to yourself this morning, where you're seated, ultimately the meaning of my life is tied to what is here in Daniel chapter 7. That's quite a stretch, isn't it? Because if you've read it on your own, you said, I don't see that this has got anything to do with anything at all. It's nothing to do with the real life. No, sorry, it's got everything to do with the real life. It's got everything to do with your marriage, everything to do with your singleness, everything to do with your understanding of science, everything to do with why it is that the arts matter, why everything in creation coheres. It's got everything to do with everything.

And he says to people, the key to your grasp of this is that you submit to me as your king. And of course, people say, well, we don't want you as a king. We don't want a king riding on a donkey. We don't want a king that wears a crown of thorns. If we were going to have a king, it wouldn't be this kind of king. The religious man Nicodemus comes to Jesus by night. He says, I can tell that you're a teacher sent from God, because no one could do the miracles that you do and say the things that you do if God were not with him. Jesus diverts immediately, and what does he say? Unless a man is born again, he cannot see the kingdom of God. And of course, we're not here to expound John chapter 3, but Nicodemus asks the inevitable question, well, how does this work? And Jesus says, well, we're talking about a spiritual birth. As a result, not of the work of a man, nor of the work of a father, but as a result of the work of God. Can I ask you, have you entered into the reality of this? Well, in the first 8 verses, which we tampered with last time, we were taken into the territory, the terrifying territory of these kings and rulers, whom we viewed through the veil of imagery. I have entitled subsequently the first 8 verses in my own books, the Garden of Beasts, the Garden of Beasts. Now in verses 9 to 14, the scene fades, or those scenes fade, much like we do when we make these videos or try to, and we were very excited when we were able to collapse the vision, then up came another one. And that's exactly what is happening here. And I saw in the visions in the night, in my dreams in the night, I saw this. And as I looked, he has a vision of God. Thrones were put in place. The sound of the words of the horn gave rise to the destruction of the beast. And then the appearing of the Son of Man in the clouds of heaven. So in other words, in this vision of God, there are 3 parts to it. Having studied this, I'm inclined to the view that these are 3 aspects of one event which unfolds over a long period of time. So that, for example, as you get on, when you think about these 10 kings, instead of the kings all ending with the Caesars, as Calvin thought, I actually think that it is representative of that which is going on all through history. So that these 3 pictures need to be viewed concurrently, if you like, in relationship to one another. I hope I can make that clear to you. First of all, then, the courtroom scene. And as I looked, thrones were placed, and the Ancient of Days took his seat. The Ancient of Days is a description of God. The fact that he is seated is a position of authority. His clothing and his hair are representative of his purity, and his fiery throne and the fire issuing from it is an indication of the execution of his judgment, and the fact that there are thousands upon thousands who serve him is an indication of the magnitude of what's going on. Now, that is to say a lot in a few words. In brief, what you have is a picture of the purity and the power and the judgment of God. God's purity, his power, and his judgment. And the picture of a thousand thousands and 10,000 times 10,000 standing before him is at least a reminder to Daniel, who probably felt a little bit alone, I would have imagined so, that he was not alone. And that ultimately, the fact of the animosity of the kingdoms of man will be crumbling before the court as it sits in judgment and the books were opened. In other words, this takes us actually to the very end of things, doesn't it? When in the book of Revelation, you have the books being opened and the accounts being settled. The justice of God will prevail. All of the bad stuff, all of the hatred, all of the injustice, one day will be reckoned with when the books are opened. And Daniel, as he is aware of the fact that these monsters have arisen under the threat of Babylon, under the threat of the Medo-Persian Empire, the strength of all of these people who are able to oppress God's people,

0: And he says, and I saw that the books were opened, and I realized this immense picture of God's sovereign judgment. There is a higher throne than all this world has known, where faithful ones from every tongue will one day come. That's the first scene. The second scene, then, in verse 11 and following, is the destruction of the beast. And the little horn begins to pipe up. And as I looked, he says, verse 11b, the beast was killed and its body destroyed and given over to be burned with fire. Well, that's the end of that. And there's nothing more to be said, is there? Well, but for the rest of the beast, their dominion was taken away, but their lives were prolonged for a season and a time. As opposed to thinking of the timing of things, if you just look down to where we finished at verse 18, instead of a season and a time, you've got the kingdom forever, forever, and ever. I think that's all you need to do with that stuff. That's the point that's being made. In other words, they were able to play out their story over the time of history. I don't know exactly what this means, but as I thought about it, I thought the influence of Babylon is still around, is it not? Are we in any doubt that Persia does not have a voice to shout in our world today, that Iran has still got something to say? You don't want to get too particular about it, but the fact of the matter is, what he saw is the fact that God has set things in final order. History has not yet come to an end, but when it does come to an end, God will execute his judgment and his justice. So, scene one, the establishing of the throne and the courtroom scene, all rise. Scene two, the beast is destroyed. Therefore, we don't need to be unduly concerned about that. Number three, and I saw in the night visions, and behold, with the clouds of heaven, there came one like a son of man. Now, just as the Ancient of Days is representative of God, so one like a son of man is representative of Jesus. Let's just say that so that we get that settled in our minds. We can come back and then reverse, if you like, back into it again. But Jesus' favorite self-designation was son of man. He mentions it all the time. But when you read this, you say to yourself, well, exactly, why does it say, and I saw in the night visions, and behold, with the clouds of heaven, there came one like a son of man. Like a son of man. Wow. A few years ago now, I had the opportunity to preach at a conference in a Presbyterian church in Memphis, along with Sinclair Ferguson, whom I refer to as my big brother. So when I had to preach with him, you don't want to preach with your big brother. Especially when the assignment was seven addresses on the names of Jesus. One, Jesus, the seed of the woman, the suffering servant, the prophet, the priest, the king, the lamb upon the throne, and the son of man. And we said to one another, which one are you getting? I said, well, let me tell you which one you're getting. Big brother, I would like to assign you son of man. Because frankly, I'm not sure what I'm going to do with that. So he took it on. But now I have to do it. So, thankfully, I remember a little bit of what Sinclair said. But let's just take a look at this and see what we mean. And I saw in the night visions, and behold, with the clouds of heaven, there came one like a son of man. So the one who comes in the clouds, with the clouds actually, is like a human being in that he is all that human beings, as God's image, were meant to be, but failed to be. All right? He is all that humans made in God's image were meant to be, but failed to be. So it's not simply that he's saying he is both son of God and son of man, but that Christ is the perfect man. Christ is the embodiment of what God intended in creation, in humanity. That's why Paul refers to him as the second Adam. as in Adam all die, so in Christ all will be made alive. United with Adam, we find ourselves sinners. United with Christ, we are set free from our sins and enabled to live differently. So when we look at this one who is appearing in this way, we realize that Adam, who was in the garden, given the privilege, the prerogative, to exercise a God-given dominion, right? What happens? Adam sins, and therefore his dominion is lost, and therefore he falls short of God's glory. Since then, man, qua man, man as man, men and women, have sought to recover that lost dominion without letting go of our sin, right? The fact is, we are ourselves endemically flawed. As men, as women, as in Adam, all die. What are we in need of? We are in need of one who will come, like unto the Son of Man, who becomes the servant that Adam was supposed to be, but failed to be, and who then in turn reflects the glory of God as he lives in obedience to God. Consequently, he is then highly exalted. He is given a name that is above every other name. And in part, he receives the nations as his inheritance. The nations as his inheritance. This is Psalm 2, isn't it? Ask of me, and I will give you the nations as your inheritance. You see, God's purpose from all of eternity is not Adam and Eve in the garden. It is Christ in the gospel. If your view is somehow that God started it once, it went a little pear-shaped on him, and so he had to come up with another plan, you better stop for a moment and start reading the Bible. And as you read the Bible, you will realize that God's purpose from all of eternity was to redeem a people by the shedding of the blood of his Son. And that in that Son of Man, there is the triumph and there is the victory and there is the power. So that is what we have here in the clouds of heaven. There came one like a Son of Man. Secondly, where did he come? Or if you like, in which direction is the Son of Man going? If you haven't looked at this, you're going to tell me that this is him coming from heaven at the end of time to earth. But look at the text. I don't think it is. He is coming to the Ancient of Days. He is not coming from the Ancient of Days. I am of the opinion that this is not a description of Jesus coming from heaven at the end of time, but rather this is a description of Jesus going to heaven after his death, resurrection, ascension, and then finally his coronation. It is a picture of the coronation of Christ, if you like. And to him was given dominion and glory and a kingdom, so that all peoples, nations, and languages should serve him, which is represented in embryonic form, but will be brought to fulfillment on the day when every knee will bow and every tongue confess. Now, again, I say to you, you've got to think this out. But think about it. When Jesus is taken up in Acts chapter 1, he's taken up. He goes in the clouds. He comes in the clouds to the Ancient of Days. He goes, if you like, back to headquarters, if we might say so reverently. He goes back to the Father and he says, Father, I have completed the job that you gave me to do. I have borne the punishment for sin. I have been raised to life. I have ascended now to your throne. And I'm asking you to give me the nations for my inheritance. And I am also making sure that the Holy Spirit is poured out upon the disciples that I have left behind. You see how it fits? The end of Matthew's gospel, he gathers his disciples and what does he say to them? Now, he says, all authority in heaven and on earth has been given to me. Therefore, go and make disciples of all nations, baptizing them in the name of the Father and of the Son and of the Holy Spirit. In other words, the work of the gospel throughout the world is a logical deduction from the reality of who Christ is and what Christ has accomplished. If you're not careful, you'll read your history books all wrong. You'll fall foul of the notion that somehow or another what we're doing in the world as evangelical believers is going out to foist on people something that is harmful and unhelpful to them. After all, they're nice Muslim people, they're good Hindus, they're fine Jewish people, and so on. Well, if that's the case, leave them alone. If all roads lead to heaven like they do to Timbuktu, it would be the worst thing we could possibly do to go out there. But if this is true, God forgive us if we don't go to the ends of the earth with a message that on that day when he returns, there will be a shout of joy and a cry of anguish. When Christ returns and every knee bows low, and here we have Daniel chapter 7, and as he returns to the Father, it is reaffirmed again that his dominion then is an everlasting dominion. It won't pass away, and his kingdom will not be destroyed. Whew. How are we doing? Probably just take a breath here. Are you doing any better than Daniel at this point? You say, well, how was Daniel doing? Well, look at verse 15. As for me, Daniel, my spirit within me was anxious. Well, that's good. I'm a little anxious myself. And the visions in my head alarmed me. Whew. So he says, I approached one of those who stood there and asked him the truth concerning all this, because all these first 14 verses have all been description. It's only 15 and on that you get interpretation. There's something very interesting in verse 16. I approached one of those who stood there. What? I thought this was a dream. I thought it was a vision. Well, this is apocalyptic again. Daniel does not simply see himself now as someone on the outside observing what is taking place. But he is so caught up in the vision itself that he looks and he sees himself a participant in what's going on. And so he says, I approached one of the folks who was there. And I said to him, can you help me with this? I'm trying to understand this. And so in verse 17, we have the explanation that we have used to guide us in the early part of our exposition. These four great beasts are four kings who shall arise out of the earth. But the saints of the Most High shall receive the kingdom and possess the kingdom forever, forever, and ever. Well, that would have been a good close, wouldn't it? If Daniel had just said, thank you very much. But look what he does. Can you help me with the fourth beast, which is different from the rest, with his terrifying teeth of iron and his claws of bronze and breaking up in pieces and stamping what was left with his feet? And also, can you give me something on the 10 horns that were on his head and the other horn that came up and before the three of them fell, and the horn that had eyes and a mouth and that spoke great things and that seemed greater than its companions? Wow. And as I looked, the horn made war with the saints and prevailed over them. But I thought you said that dominion would never end. I thought the whole thing conquered and we won and that was the end of it. Who's prevailing and how are they prevailing? And what has happened to the saints here? And when does this happen and how does it happen? And who or what is this horn? What is this Antichrist figure? Who is this Antichrist figure?
1: 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Alistair mentioned on today's program a conference where he preached along with Sinclair Ferguson. 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I'm Bob Lapine. We're glad you have joined us today. Does the assurance of Christ's victory mean that you and I, as Christians, will be spared from the intense opposition described in Daniel's vision? Listen tomorrow as we explore the answer. The Bible teaching of Alistair Begg is furnished by Truth for Life. 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

Jesus Christ has just called Lazarus from the tomb. Now we continue reading from the scriptures with John 11:45. Therefore, many of the Jews who came to Mary and saw what he had done believed in him. But some of them went to the Pharisees and told them the things which Jesus had done. Therefore, the chief priests and the Pharisees convened a council and were saying, "What are we doing? For this man is performing many signs. If we let him go on like this, all men will believe in him, and the Romans will come and take away both our place and our nation." But one of them, Caiaphas, who was high priest that year, said to them, "You know nothing at all, nor do you take into account that it is expedient for you that one man die for the people, and that the whole nation not perish." Now, he did not say this on his own initiative, but being high priest that year, he prophesied that Jesus was going to die for the nation, and not for the nation only, but in order that he might also gather together into one the children of God who are scattered abroad. So from that day on, they planned together to kill him. Therefore, Jesus no longer continued to walk publicly among the Jews, but went away from there to the country near the wilderness, into a city called Ephraim, and there he stayed with the disciples.

0: John 11:55. Now the Passover of the Jews was near, and many went up to Jerusalem out of the country before the Passover to purify themselves. So they were seeking for Jesus, and were saying to one another as they stood in the temple, "What do you think, that he will not come to the feast at all?" Now the chief priests and the Pharisees had given orders that if anyone knew where he was, he was to report it, so that they might seize him. John chapter 12. Jesus, therefore, 6 days before the Passover, came to Bethany, where Lazarus was, whom Jesus had raised from the dead. So they made him a supper there, and Martha was serving, but Lazarus was one of those reclining at the table with him. Mary then took a pound of very costly perfume of pure nard, and anointed the feet of Jesus, and wiped his feet with her hair. And the house was filled with the fragrance of the perfume. But Judas Iscariot, one of his disciples, who was intending to betray him, said, "Why was this perfume not sold for 300 denarii and given to poor people?" Now he said this not because he was concerned about the poor, but because he was a thief, and as he had the money box, he used to pilfer what was put into it. Therefore Jesus said, "Let her alone, so that she may keep it for the day of my burial. For you always have the poor with you, but you do not always have me." The large crowd of the Jews then learned that he was there, and they came not for Jesus' sake only, but that they might also see Lazarus, whom he raised from the dead. But the chief priests planned to put Lazarus to death also, because on account of him many of the Jews were going away and were believing in Jesus. For more info about this ministry, our website is the-word.info. Learn more about us online at the-word.info. 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
3: SRN News, I'm Rich Thomason in Washington. President Trump is warning Iran the U.S. will destroy one bridge or one power plant each time Iran shoots at a ship in the Strait of Hormuz. The warning on social media comes as the U.S. puts the pedal to the metal in its Iran offensive. Gulf Coast, Louisiana in particular, bracing for Bertha, a tropical storm expected to make landfall southeast of New Orleans late tonight or early tomorrow morning. Meanwhile, its cleanup across parts of the east, pummeled by a string of powerful storms. New Jersey's Governor Mikey Sherrill, blames computer problems for 6,600 non-citizens finding their way onto the state's voter rolls. He says the problem is being corrected. On Wall Street, the Dow 39 points higher, while the NASDAQ is down 122 points. And this is SRN News.
4: Have you ever looked at your circumstances and concluded that the timing is just all wrong? That the situation is too messy, too complicated, too far gone for anything good to come from it? We've all been there. But what if the very moment that looks most impossible to you is precisely the moment God has been waiting for? Today on Insight for Living, Chuck Swindoll begins a message that will challenge everything you think you know about impossible situations. This is the final message in Chuck's 12-part series called How Great is Our God.
5: If you have a copy of the scriptures with you today, will you open your Bible to the third gospel, named the Gospel by Luke, first chapter beginning at verse 26 through verse 38, we have one of the early accounts of that scene where Mary was informed of the plan of God for the bringing of his son, the Messiah. Luke 1:26, Now in the sixth month, the angel Gabriel was sent from God to a city in Galilee called Nazareth, to a virgin engaged to a man whose name was Joseph, of the descendants of David, and the virgin's name was Mary. And coming in, he said to her, "Greetings, favored one, the Lord is with you." She was very perplexed at this statement, kept pondering what kind of salutation this was. The angel said to her, "Do not be afraid, Mary, for you have found favor with God. And behold, you will conceive in your womb and bear a son, and you shall name him Jesus. He will be great and will be called the Son of the Most High, and the Lord God will give him the throne of his father David, and he will reign over the house of Jacob forever, and his kingdom will have no end." Mary said to the angel, "How can this be, since I am a virgin?" The angel answered and said to her, "The Holy Spirit will come upon you, and the power of the Most High will overshadow you. And for that reason, the Holy Child shall be called the Son of God. And behold, even your relative Elizabeth has also conceived a son in her old age. And she who was called barren is now in her sixth month. For nothing will be impossible with God." And Mary said, "Behold, the bondslave of the Lord. May it be done to me according to your word." And the angel departed from her.
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5: The old college professor loved to ask each entering class the same question. "What would you recommend?" And then he spelled out the situation. A middle-aged man was rather ill-tempered and sometimes brutal. According to some reports, he drank too much. He had a hard time holding a job, and he was weak-willed. His wife, she was not well physically. Ultimately, she died of the disease that had plagued her for years, tuberculosis. Of the 8 children born to her, only 3 lived to adulthood. At this particular time and in that region of the world, death rate among children was high. Only 3 out of 5 made it to adulthood. They died of typhoid fever, diphtheria, smallpox, and the most dread of all diseases at the time, syphilis. The woman now discovers she is, again, pregnant. Chances are good she will not live through childbirth. All right, class, what would you recommend? Not surprisingly, the great majority, year after year, almost in unison and without hesitation, in one word announced, "Abortion." And as they had a chance to explain it, the woman has no reason to give birth, to struggle through the birth and possibly die. "Congratulations," said the prof. "You have just killed Ludwig van Beethoven." On the 6th of December each year, music lovers the world over pause and recognize the enduring music of this genius, who in less than 60 years on this earth left us with music we love to hear to this day. Most of us had little, if any, awareness of the threatening situation that surrounded his birth. And by the way, his mother lived on, which is often the case. We celebrate the lives of great men and women, some of them having been borderline geniuses during their earthly life, having left great contributions to this earth, and seldom do we pause and think about that which surrounded the pregnancy of their mother and the early childhood of their lives. Travel from the 1770s back a number of centuries to another era and another time. A time when most women needed to think twice before they even gave thought to a new birth. Sherwood Wirt, now gone from us, leaves this in his legacy as he describes the times. The people were being heavily taxed and faced every prospect of sharp increases to cover the expanding military expenses. The threat of world domination by a cruel, ungodly, power-intoxicated band of terrorists was ever just below the threshold of consciousness. Moral deterioration had corrupted the upper levels of society and was moving rapidly into the broad base of the populace. Intense nationalistic feeling was clashing openly with new and sinister forms of imperialism. Conformity was the spirit of the age. Government handouts were being issued with increasing lavishness to keep the population from rising up and throwing out its leaders. Interest rates were spiraling upward in the midst of an inflated economy. External religious observances were considered a political asset. An abnormal emphasis was being placed on sports and athletic competitions. Racial tensions were at the breaking point. The one in charge of the nation was now approving the deaths of babies. In such a time and amid such a people, a child was born to a migrant couple who just signed up for a fresh round of taxation. It doesn't sound like the kind of setting into which you would want anyone to be born. And if given the opportunity to offer our recommendation, we would probably say, get out of the country at best, or don't even have that child at worst. But God's opinion, which is always greater than ours, stated so clearly in Galatians 4 and verse 4, when the fullness of time came, God sent forth his son. I like the way one of the paraphrases renders it. When the right time came, the time God decided on, he sent his son. It's easy to forget the kind of times into which Jesus was born. And what makes his birth all the more amazing is that it was, in God's estimation, the right moment. Though in the world's eyes, there would have been 100 reasons to choose another time, either before then or after the fact. But those prophecies waited to be fulfilled, and that is what was accomplished according to God's promise, just as he planned. Some dear friend of our family told Cynthia and me, even before we started having children, if you wait till you can afford them, you'll never have children. Wise words. If God were to wait until time was just right, there would never have been a son sent. But against all the odds and in spite of the threatening situation that even this young couple faced after the birth, God brought forth his son. And by the way, he had all of the arrangements put together before time ever began. I provided you in my outline today on the reverse side a chart I want you to look at. Sometimes it is difficult to track the original events when they are packed together and covered in various books of the Bible. So I've not only given you the event, but I've also given you the scriptures that you can track from one to the other. There are 10 of them, and they climax, of course, at Luke 2 with the birth of the baby in Bethlehem. The events began with the angel's visit with Zacharias. And then following that, Elizabeth, his wife, has the wonderful news that she will conceive in her old age. Following that, the angel visits with Mary to tell her of this miraculous conception that would soon happen. After that, Mary actually conceives. And then she has this visit with Joseph, which is implied in Matthew's account. Following that, Joseph's initial reaction, which imagination helps us understand, is full of all the struggles any one of us could identify with. And then there's Mary's trip to visit her relative Elizabeth, followed by Joseph's dream and his decision. Early on, he chose that he will simply divorce her, just put her away. In the dream, he realizes from the presence of the angel who visits with him that this is of God. Joseph and Mary are then married, and then shortly thereafter, they're on their way to Bethlehem, where she comes to term and has the child. Those events will help you put the pieces together as various times are mentioned during these next few days regarding our Savior's arrival. What we want to do today is focus on the third of those 10 events, and that would be the visit of Gabriel with Mary, the mother-to-be. The account is in Luke chapter 1, and the main part we're considering is verses 26 to 38, which really identifies two people and focuses on them. One is an angel named Gabriel, and one is a young woman who is a virgin named Mary. Understand, men and women, that this is a first. This is a first. I know that every year we return to these scenes, and every time we return, if you're not careful, it's sort of a ho-hum. Here we go again with the same story. Though it's the same story, the events surrounding it and the thoughts related to it are all fresh, if you will allow your mind to ponder them. The angel we read in verse 26 is sent from God to a city in Galilee called Nazareth. But before that is mentioned, we're told it was in the sixth month. If a person is reading the gospel by Luke for the first time, there is only one question that individual would ask. The sixth month of what? The sixth month of the year? The sixth month, since he had already told Mary there would be a visit? No, neither of the two. This is the sixth month of Elizabeth's pregnancy. Her relative, up in years, has already been told and has had the thrill of her life to know that she would conceive. She conceives a child, and now the baby's been growing 6 months in her womb. It's in that sixth month the angel Gabriel comes to Mary. I'm sure Mary, the relative of Elizabeth, has had a great delight in thinking what fun it will be to hold that little baby in her arms. Little does Mary realize she'll have her own baby to hold in her arms in 9 months. She would never have anticipated it. But before we get there, look, this appears to be a sudden event. The angel Gabriel is sent from God to a city in Galilee, but it isn't sudden. In the council of divine decrees, before there was ever time on earth, before there was ever matter, before there was a sun, moon, or stars, the Godhead together planned salvation. And in the plan of salvation, it was ordained that this angel be sent on this particular day to this particular woman living in this particular place. The reason I overwork this is because we have no business thinking that because something happens suddenly on earth, that it's sort of a surprise to God. It's as though the heavens are going, wow, we didn't know that was going to happen. Look at this. As a matter of fact, nothing is a surprise to our God. Planning our salvation, knowing our need for the Savior, our God already has put together the plan that on this very day, at this particular time, this angel, the messenger angel, would leave the throne room of the Father and come to this earth. And we read he would come to the city in Galilee called Nazareth. The reason Luke writes it like that is because there were people reading it for the first time who would not know where Nazareth was. His gospel would spread across the whole known world, but who ever heard of Nazareth? It's a tiny place. And if you think Nazareth is small, Bethlehem is even smaller. I mean, to us, Bethlehem is, whoa, Bethlehem. And then you go there and you say, as you look at that, that's it? Is that all there is to Bethlehem? And Nazareth, just to tell him it's in Galilee. And if that's obscure, think of trying to find the woman there that he was, oh, there was no trouble finding her. Remember, he's sent from God. And never forget, when something occurs in your life, it's been allowed by God. Don't look upon it as a coincidence. Don't think of it as just being in the right place at the right time. I spoke last week on unidentified inner promptings. I call them UIPs. Oh, you should read my emails this week. People have gotten UIPs all over the place. Some of them, I'm not sure they're UIPs, but that's okay. Others, they have genuinely been. One lady stood in tears this morning to tell me about an event that she said, you would not believe how this occurred. I said, I believe it. As a matter of fact, God planned it. Mary knows nothing of it. She's never read Luke 1. She's just living her life, doing whatever a young Jewish teenager would be doing. But never doubt it. The destination is determined. The person is selected. The situation is complicated. And the mission is humanly impossible. All four are true. Let me unpack them. First, the destination. The angel was to go to the city called, really we would call it a village, called Nazareth. Nazareth is where Mary lived. It's where Joseph lived. It's where they have been betrothed. Unlike today, in those days, in a Jewish marriage, there was the commitment to one another followed by the signing of a betrothal covenant, which lasted usually about a year. During that year, they were known as husband and wife. Though they didn't live together, they were not intimate with one another. They were seen as husband and wife, which explains why he is called her husband on occasion, though they've not actually been married. But the betrothal was a permanent engagement, could be broken only by divorce, or in the case of unfaithfulness, stoning. They are committed to one another in this betrothal, and the angel is to find her in the city of Nazareth, and he does so. So the person is selected. She is a virgin. Parthenos is the Greek term, one who has never been intimate with a man. Parthenos. It's used also by Matthew in his account. And here it's used in Luke. She is the virgin. Never knew a man. Now, the situation is complicated. Complicated. Why? Because the plan of God required depositing on this earth a sinless but very human individual. How do you get a child born without sin who comes from the womb of his mother or her mother? How do you do that? The possibilities get a little bit complicated. I took my time this week to think through what those possibilities were. Listen to them. First, God could have chosen a human mother and a human father and then put the baby there and have them have the child. The problem is you've got a sinful product. I know, everyone but your grandchild falls in the category, but trust me. Trust me, every person born on this earth is a sinner, except Jesus. How do you do that? Can't come from just an average man and woman that's the result of intercourse and then the baby 9 months later is born. You'd have a sinful child. And through God's plan, all the way back to the fall of Adam, sin entered into the world and death by sin, so death passed upon all men and women. We are sinners by birth, by choice, and by nature. So he can't use even a good or godly man and woman together. So that won't work. Well, the second possibility is neither one. Just leave a divinely given gift on a doorstep. Mary finds the baby and claims him. The problem there, he's not truly human. Hasn't had a birth. So that won't work. The third possibility is to send a soul and spirit to live in a person already on earth. The problem is it would not be his own body, nor could it be said that he is truly human, but has in fact been brought into a life. So this leaves only the option, number four, the supernatural conception. The womb of Mary would be that earthly vehicle. However, the embryo would bypass the contamination with sin, since the tiny speck of life within Mary's womb would have been made possible, as we're going to read, by the Holy Spirit. The miracle is often called the virgin birth miracle. It's the virgin conception that is miraculous. The fact that a virgin could conceive is the miracle. The birth is very normal after the full 9 months have run their course. Never before, never since has this ever occurred. So now we come to this impossible situation, and I love it that it's impossible. I love it when God does the impossible. G. Campbell Morgan writes this: He was the God-man, not God indwelling a man, of such there have been many, not a man deified, of such there have been none, save in the myths of the pagan systems of thought, but God and man combining in one personality the two natures, a perpetual enigma and mystery baffling the possibility of explanation. Having read that, I'm now going to explain what baffles the possibility of explanation. Always makes me smile when I think about that. Like the statement, thanks be to God for his gift, too wonderful for words. And then I speak on it for 30 minutes to give you the words that are too wonderful for us to grasp. How do we really put it all together? How do we make sense out of what is absolutely impossible? You just keep reading the text. You keep reading the Holy Word of God. He comes to a virgin engaged to a man whose name was Joseph. Of the descendants of David, and the virgin's name was Mary. Remember, she wasn't expecting it. It was an absolute sudden surprise to her. She looks up and she sees the visible manifestation of an angelic being. Coming in, he said to her, "Hail, favored one, the Lord is with you." You're not surprised to read that she was very perplexed, verse 29. She's not questioning it. In fact, she's not disagreeing with it. She's just puzzled by it. How could this be? I've never been intimate with Joseph. I do not know a man.
4: Mary was puzzled, but not resistant, just completely overwhelmed by something she never saw coming. If you've ever stood in a moment like that, wondering how God could possibly work through circumstances this unexpected, keep listening as Chuck Swindoll continues to let this beautiful story unfold. This is Insight for Living. Chuck titled his message, "The Spirit's Most Significant Mission." It's the final installment in Chuck's 12-part teaching series called How Great is Our God. 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I'm also excited to tell you about a brand new resource for families. 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
11: And oftentimes what we're told to do in our culture and society is when we're triggered, we're told to back away, cut that person out of your life, no contact, isolation, withdraw from them. But what if triggers were actually God's way of revealing what he wanted to heal inside of us?
12: That's counselor and relationship expert Deborah Falada describing ways that you can improve your people skills. And she's back again today on Focus on the Family with Jim Daly. This is a fascinating conversation. Thanks for joining us. I'm John Fuller.
13: You know, John, last time Deborah shared several people skills, which are just practical ways to love others through our communication. You know, again, spiritually speaking, there's application here. I think the Lord wants us to be good communicators. He's the model for it. Mm-hmm. We talked about that last time when it comes to whether you're aggressive or passive aggressive or assertive, which is really the healthiest place to be, which is where you see Jesus communicating. He didn't back up and leave truth just to be liked. In fact, he would ask good questions and kind of lead people to a conclusion, hopefully, that benefited their eternal soul. Mm. I mean, that was amazing. And today we're going to continue those discussions to talk about those things that trigger us in our relationships. I think we all know what they are. I certainly know mine. And, you know, I could really mess up with my wife, Jean, if I don't slow down and try to speak in a way that gets to her heart, not just make a point. And I think it's going to be really helpful today.
12: Yeah, and if you missed the program last time, we've got audio copies available online. 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And as was mentioned, Deborah Fileta is a counselor, and she's written a terrific resource for all of us to improve our relationships. We're built for relationship and for community by God. So step up stronger. 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
13: Deborah, let me kick off in a lighter tone here. You're a counselor. I would assume that what drew you to that profession in part was the interest in other people and helping them to fix their issues. I mean, that kind of is the definition of a counselor. But you have a skill set that is different from, let's say, the husband that's a little superficial. In fact, I think in the book you talk about John being the floating duck type of person, news, weather, and sports.
11: Yes, we talk about relationships kind of like different levels of depth of a pool, if you think about it that way. There's the shallow end and there's the deep end. And I always say there's different levels of interaction and communication. You know, I could talk to you for an hour, but not necessarily have a deep conversation. And I think that's one of the reasons spouses struggle. The wife might say, well, I feel like we're not really communicating. And the husband's like, what do you mean? We talked for an hour yesterday. But we've got to understand that there's levels of communication. There's levels of depth. And my husband always jokes that when it comes to levels of depth, I'm like the scuba diver swimming in the deep end of emotions. And he's the duck floaty guy up on top with the facts, the basics. But the truth is you need both in relationships. And so real brief, the levels of conversation. Level one is the most superficial. It's the facts. You can have a facts conversation with anybody. How's the weather today? What are you up to? What are your plans? Level two is a little bit deeper because it requires more of you. It's your

0: us even deeper into our beliefs, what God is teaching us, our faith, something even a little bit more vulnerable. And so think about that as you're engaging in relationships. You cannot swim in the deep end for too long. As my husband says, we need to come up for air. But if you stay superficial, you're not going to feel that your relationships are going deeper.
1: In that regard, Deborah, I'm sure there's people listening and watching who are saying, that kind of defines my marriage. You know, I'm frustrated. And again, I'll just use stereotypical language. It may not always go this direction. But my husband seems to stay at the top, at the surface. And, yeah. and therefore, you will say as the wife, I feel emotionally, you know, bankrupt. I don't feel like we have deep emotional conversations, while the husband is thinking, man, we are connecting.
0: Right.
1: She knows everything about the Broncos.
0: Right.
1: That's cool. But that's not what we're talking about. How do you intentionally move to something deeper when you're not, when you're used to the floaty duck?
0: Exactly. This is where we have to remember. It's not a lack of love. It's a lack of skill. And even the idea of emotional depth and emotional connection and emotional intelligence is something that many people haven't learned. Maybe they grew up in a family where level one and two were the dominant levels in the interaction. They don't even have the language for level three. And this is where a counselor can be really helpful. If you feel that you are emotionally bankrupt, if you feel that there's an emotional disconnect and you try to have deeper conversations and you feel like they're not going anywhere, this is a really great time to consider how could the help of a counselor encourage us as a couple to go a little bit deeper.
1: Which again, it's that assist that really does get you talking in that way. Let me ask this question. And again, just looking at stereotypical marriage types. Also, you can find that one is willing to go there, but the other may get defensive or protective or whatever that might be when you move beyond level one and two, when we're talking about emotional hurts, et cetera, kind of those triggers that we will continue to discuss today. And therefore, that spouse learns to not go there.
0: Yeah.
1: Because when you go there, you get this, you know, response that trains you to not go there because it's too private. They don't want to go there, et cetera. How, I mean, where do you go with that? And you kind of in that relationship, you have a learned behavior where we don't go deep because going deep causes him or her too much pain.
0: Oftentimes I find with couples specifically that they only go deep when there is a hurt or offense. I felt really hurt by this. And so I'm telling you, you know, we need to change this. Or you did something that really hurt my feelings. I don't like how you, and we want to go deeper at the moment of offense. They are going to get offensive. They're going to feel offended. They're going to not want to engage if they feel like the only time you're coming to them with feelings is when you're hurt, upset, disapproving, critical. And so we have to be careful to actually set aside time to go deeper when there isn't a hurt and an offense. One thing I've talked about before, but I think it's worth mentioning, is the practice of a 30-minute check-in once a week with your spouse. Setting aside 30 minutes to have level three and four conversation outside of the heat of a moment of offense, to just create an opportunity to ask questions. What's something you were excited about this week? What's something you're looking forward to? And what's something God is teaching you? Conversations outside of hurt can help you practice going deeper in a non-threatening way.
1: Yeah, I would think, and in that regard, it creates an environment that hopefully can build trust over time to where you can get there. Avoidance is partially what I'm talking about. So if you have a spouse that, you know, you want to go deep, but they continue to respond with avoidance, that will sound like, yeah, I don't want to talk about that right now. We'll talk about that later, but later never comes. And so you're left with asking the question a month later, a year later, whatever it might be, can we talk about that? Yeah, let's not talk about that now. Let's talk about that later. And that's the refrain that you end up in years in your marriage hearing. What do you do with something like that to kind of pull that in a little bit to say, no, we need help in this place. Let's not avoid it.
0: Yeah, I think you start with yourself. Because you are part of the equation of a relationship. And so often I look at the ingredients my spouse is bringing and I don't like the ingredients. I want to

0: change them. I want to shift them. I want to alter them. I see avoidance. I see withdrawal. I see isolation. I need to get rid of that. The problem is you can spend your whole life trying and it might not make a difference. Mm. So what you can do is focus on your ingredients. How am I saying this? What's the timing? What's my tone? How do I do this a little bit differently? How can I adjust the ingredients that I bring to this recipe? And believe it or not, when you change your ingredients, when you refine the way that you do it, when you learn to set boundaries, when you learn the right timing and tone, when you learn better communication, when you learn assertiveness, it begins to change the entire recipe. And so that's what I would challenge you to do, because you can focus on what you're not getting, or you can focus on what you can do differently to change the equation, to change the recipe. And honestly, there is help with counseling. I say it, I know I'm a counselor, but I have seen people come into my office who say, I'm doing everything right. But when I actually unpack what they're doing, I can show them many, many things that they can adjust and do differently that will get a different response.
1: Well, which strikes right at the heart of self-awareness.
0: Yeah.
1: Right? That's the point. And that's a good statement. Eli, your son, who's out in the gallery, on a lighter side, you've had some exchanges. He's only 13, right?
0: Yeah, he's only 13.
1: But he's a great conversationalist. What makes him that?
0: You know, Eli has actually had to learn how to become a good conversationalist. It does not come naturally to him. Mm. I actually dedicated this book to Eli because I noticed there's a lot of things that don't come naturally to him that he has to work hard on. Mm. And eye contact, having good conversations, asking good questions, to the point where I hear from so many people now who say to me, I'm kind of, you know, surprised by the fact that your 13-year-old asks such good questions. All of that is a reminder to us that we don't have to be born a certain way to show up in relationships healthy. These are skills that we can learn along the way.
1: Yeah. You know, we love the question, what's the shortest scripture in the Bible? John, mm-hmm. I'm going to put you on the spot. What is it?
2: I think it's Jesus wept,
1: and
2: isn't
1: the point of that, it is that.
2: Okay.
1: But the point is that Jesus had emotions.
0: Yeah.
1: And, you know, Lazarus, the whole story of Lazarus dying, he could have prevented it. And Mary wasn't very happy about that. And yet he was emotional about it. There's going to be something that will come that is good from this. Speak to that idea that Jesus, he's also experiencing humanity from this side of eternity and this side of the throne room of eternity. Think of that. Mm-hmm. God becoming man. You can sit for days and meditate on that.
0: Yeah.
1: And the why of that and the how of that and his sacrifice on the cross, the resurrection. It was the way to salvation for us who believe in Christ. But in that context, he does model it for us. How did you connect the healthy approach that Jesus would make with, you know, all of us that fall short?
0: When we talk about Jesus, he models healthy people skills. He models healthy relationships, and we can learn so much from him. Biblical scholars have identified over 39 different emotions that Jesus felt and expressed through scripture mm-hmm. alone. And when we talk about going deep with people, level 3 and level 4, Jesus was really good at meeting people at that level of depth, but he was also really good at being in tune and expressing that to others. 39 examples where he felt something, he allowed himself to experience, and then he shared that with the people in his life. He was deeply troubled in the garden, and he shared his feelings with his disciples and asked them for prayer and support. That was a bid for intimacy and connection. He didn't have to tell anybody how he was feeling. He didn't have to ask them for support, but he invited them in. When we're vulnerable, we're actually inviting people into our story. We're saying, come on in. I welcome you into my life and into my heart. And when we block out our feelings and block out our weaknesses and block out our struggles, try to pretend we're strong, we're actually also blocking intimacy and connection with people. So a big people skill is for us to learn how to be vulnerable, to share what we're feeling, to share what we're struggling with, to share what we need.
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1: Deborah, one of the people skills that you highlight is vulnerability. You identified a study, I think from the 1960s, that highlighted the importance of vulnerability. It's so true that that is an aspect that the church, I would add, before you even give the definition, we fail so often to be authentic, to talk about our own, you know, difficulties that everybody thinks. My sister Denise was in this spot where I need to clean up my act before I become a Christian, because when she would look at the Christian community, she knew they all look so perfect. Like on the outside, they all lived a perfect life. But that's not what we should be communicating, right?
0: Right.
1: So what is this study on vulnerability?
0: It's called the pratfall effect. And it's really interesting because they rated speakers on their level of engagement and connection with the audience. And the speakers that actually had some sort of a blunder, like maybe they tripped going up on stage, or maybe they said something by accident, or the mic fell off or whatever, those were the ones that were rated higher than the ones that were totally polished. And the theme of that was the idea, the conclusion, that we actually like people more when we feel that we can relate to them. It's like, okay, you're human. You are human, which again goes back to Jesus's humanity. We can relate to him because he had needs like we did. He had hunger. He had a need for connection. He was thirsty. He had different needs that he showed us here on this earth. I need you to stay with me and pray, you know? And what does it look like for us to communicate and convey our needs? What's going on inside of us? Our weaknesses, our struggles, our issues with the world around us, and not just with everybody, but with safe people in our lives to show them who we really are. That's vulnerability.
1: It is. Those triggers, it's so interesting that we're, especially in the marital relationship, but also in our parenting relationships, you know, we want to do our best. I mean, I can't think of anybody, forget political persuasions, everybody wants a healthy, good, dynamic marriage, I believe. And then your parenting side, you want to love your children. You want them to do well. You want them to do better than you. You want them to just excel in every way. So then we get to these triggers and these buttons, and they're like massive speed bumps in our desire on the healthy highway of life.
0: Yeah.
1: Describe what a trigger is and that self-sabotage that we do. And I guess the deepest question is, why do we do that?
0: Yeah. The beautiful thing about relationships is they are a mirror to our wounds. And when people get close enough, things are going to get exposed, that were in hibernation, that were hidden before. You know, when you start to get near people, you're going to start bumping up against their pain points and the things in their life, the wounds in their life. And that's exactly what a trigger is when we have an exaggerated emotional response to something someone says or does that really hurts us. And oftentimes what we're told to do in our culture and society is when we're triggered, we're told to back away, cut that person out of your life, no contact, isolation, withdraw from them. But what if triggers were actually God's way of revealing what he wanted to heal inside of us? I tell a story about when I was leaving the house with the kids and I was in a rush and I hit my shoulder on a coat rack, left a black and blue mark. And later that evening, John came over to give me a hug. He didn't know that there was a bruise there. He pushed up against it and I reacted like, ow, you know, pushed him away. This is what we do with our emotional sore spots, our emotional wounds. You may not have caused the wound, but you get close enough to me to push on it. The wound of rejection, the wound of abandonment, the wound of insecurity, the wound of inadequacy. And when you get close enough to me in relationships or say something or do something that's going to push on that wound, I'm going to react. But what if the reaction is God revealing something that he wants to heal in me? I don't want you to react like that. Yeah. I want you to lean in. I want you to heal. Mm. So when relationships expose our triggers, it's an invitation for us to go deeper in our healing so that we can go deeper in our relationships as well.
2: And for the person who is maybe knowingly or unknowingly triggered that individual in our life, how do we have wisdom about saying something? I mean, maybe I'm the person God wants to use to help you deal with that fear of rejection you have.
1: Ooh, that's dangerous ground.
2: Yeah. Well, I mean, it really is hard.
1: But it's good.
2: I could risk a relationship.
0: Yeah, here. Yeah. You know, if I was the person that just pressed on a sore spot and realized it, I would say something to the effect of, I'm really sorry I hurt you in that way. I hope you know that my intention was this. I had a good intention towards you. This is what I really wanted to communicate. And I just want to process what that reaction was all about. But I would recommend that you not do it in the moment of the trigger. Oftentimes in the height of the moment, we want to process. Well, what was that all about? But your brain is offline during those moments. You know, you're thinking out of your wounding. Yeah. And so oftentimes the best thing to do is wait until the emotion dies down and then revisit that conversation a little bit later.
2: That's uncomfortable though, that waiting.
0: It is uncomfortable, but it's important because you're allowing that person to get back to baseline. Mm-hmm. You're allowing time to pass for your reaction to get back to baseline so you can have a more productive conversation. Think about it with your kids as well. When your kid's having a temper tantrum, that is not the time to engage in a rational conversation, right? We want to wait until the emotion dies down, and then we revisit the topic.
1: Well, on the other side of that, it's not the time for you to become irrational as a parent.
0: Exactly.
1: And that's, I was guilty of that. You come over here right now, if you don't stop. You know, I mean, it's just so funny that that's, we get down to the gutter, right? What do they call that? The lizard brain?
0: Yeah, I've heard that, the lizard brain.
1: Yeah. Another skill, and I want to hit, we're right at the end here, but I want to hit as many as possible. And of course, you know, get the app for the phone or whatever, or come to Focus on the Family's website, and you can get the full conversation with Deborah. But another skill that you highlight is forgiveness. We all talk about that. I think the Christian community, we understand that generally.
0: Yeah.
1: I don't know that we know the depth in the way that God has constructed us emotionally, the importance of forgiveness, like at the core. If you can get there, it's a beautiful place to be.
0: Yeah. Forgiveness is really for you to free you from the hurt and the pain, to untether you from the wounding that that person caused you and the power that they have over your life, to unhook yourself. And the only way that we can pursue forgiveness is to have empathy, which is a heart to understand and learn what that person might be going through, feeling, thinking. I think of Jesus on the cross as he offered forgiveness to those who falsely accused him and crucified him by saying, Father, forgive them. They don't know what they're doing. He put himself in their experience, had empathy for them in order to be able to say, forgive them, Lord. And so many times we're hurt by people. We're not considering their trauma. We're not considering their pain. We're not considering their wounding that may have led them to the dysfunction that they are in. But I think when we can have a heart of empathy, it leads us down the path of forgiveness, which then offers us closure for us.
1: You know, another important attribute, and generally these are all in Galatians 5:22, the fruit of the Spirit. This is the character of God. But humility is another one. You can spend so much time thinking about that the God of the universe, the one who created everything, is a humble spirit. I mean, you'd think in a human context, it'd be exactly the opposite. Right. Look what I've done and brah. But his character is humility. What do we need to emulate when it comes to the Lord's expression of humility? If you are in me, here is what you will be. And humility is one of them.
0: Yeah, having an accurate view of ourselves and others to me is the ultimate definition of humility, because sometimes we have an inaccurate view of self. We inflate ourselves. We think we're great and amazing. We have so much grace for ourselves, but an accurate view of who we are, also an accurate view of the person in front of us and their value before God. When we have a proper view of self and others, it's so much easier to engage in these difficult things, such as forgiveness, such as conflict, such as hard conversations and communication. Humility is truly having a proper perspective of who we are.
1: Yeah, it's so, so good. And you've done a wonderful job in this book, People Skills. It has such spiritual depth as well as practical depth from your counseling background. So well done. Thanks for being with us.
0: Thank you. It's always a pleasure.
1: This is so good. And let me turn to the listener. We hope that you're encouraged by the conversation today. I learned a lot, and I know you have as well. And I think Deborah's book is great. People Skills is essential reading. I mean, this is what you want to know and learn. It's like a toolbox for your relationships. I think everyone, myself included, needs a copy in their library. Forget putting it in the library. Read it, then put it or give it away. Mm-hmm. And when you give a donation of any amount to Focus on the Family, we'll send you a copy of Deborah's book as our way of saying thank you for partnering with the ministry and helping others. Last year alone, 110,000 couples were helped through a crisis here at Focus on the Family. That is wonderful. And you're part of it, so be in ministry with us. When you contribute to Focus on the Family, you're contributing to the team of Christian counselors who are helping these folks when they call in. This is a top-notch team. It's amazing to hear from people across the country who have benefited. Mm-hmm. Sandra wrote to us from Virginia and said this, Focus on the Family has blessed my family and me for many years. I'm especially thankful for your counseling ministry. They're professional and provided helpful guidance that had to be from the Lord. Thank you.
2: Yeah, this team is deeply spiritual at the core, and they offer biblical perspectives and understanding, and they're just amazing. So if you're struggling, know that our donor community makes it possible for us to have them give you a call back and talk to you and listen to you and offer some guidance. And they can even connect you with a trusted Christian counselor in your area. And again, thanks to the generosity of those who partner with us to make this available to you.
1: I want to thank you to Sandra for that testimony. 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
1: It's
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1: 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Am I close?
2: You are very close.
1: All right.
2: That's
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1: Would you eat a grasshopper if it could improve your health? A new study suggests it might. Researchers divided rats into two groups and added powdered grasshopper meal to one group's diet. When they looked at the results, they found the grasshopper group had stronger, healthier fur, increased libido, and better sleep than the other group. This is likely due to the high level of nutrition in grasshoppers, like amino acids, vitamins, and minerals. But there could be some other component unique to grasshoppers that's adding that extra bounce. While the world may not be ready to start taking bug supplements anytime soon, the research is intriguing, and I'm staying tuned. I'm Dr. Catherine Albrecht for StartMail.com, reminding you to protect your privacy with a StartMail account.
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4: The macho image of trying to dominate, threaten, and, hey, shape up, woman. Hey, that is not biblical. That is not loving. That does not represent the Lord Jesus at all. It's far from what God wants you to be. And, sir, if that's what you think, you're way off base. You see, I see it not only as a judgment on a woman. I see it as a judgment on a man. Hey, God left these burdens on the human race to remind us that we all need a Savior.

0: Have you ever wondered why relationships can be so difficult? Why something God created to be beautiful can so easily become marked by conflict, control, misunderstanding, and hurt? The complete and ultimate answer is not found in human psychology or changing culture. It's found in Genesis chapter 3. Today, as David Hawking continues our study called The Results of the Fall, we'll discover how sin distorted God's perfect design even within the marriage relationship, and why the hope of restoration is found only through Jesus Christ. 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That's David, HOCKING.org. Let's join David now as we go back to Genesis chapter 3, verses 16 through 24, and continue our study of the results of the fall.
1: We said there are two consequences to the woman, physical results. One is sorrow in childbirth, which is a continual evidence of the truth of God's word, and also becomes God's illustration of salvation. For instance, in 1 Thessalonians 5, it says that the day of the Lord comes as a thief in the night, for when they shall say peace and safety, then sudden destruction comes upon them as travail upon a woman with child, and they will not escape. It uses what happened here in many different contexts as an illustration. Another illustration is in James 1. The very passage that says, every man is led away of his own lust and enticed, and when lust has conceived, it bringeth forth sin, and sin, when it's finished, brings forth death. What he's talking about is the bearing of a child. So God takes that and uses it constantly as an illustration. But the primary issue here, it's a reminder to every woman that the only hope to solve what Eve did in the garden is the child that will be born in the future. There is no other hope. And every time a woman suffers pain in childbirth, it's a reminder, a testimony, first of all, to the veracity of God's word that that will indeed happen, which it has continually through history. But it's also a reminder to every woman, as well as every man who sees it, that we need our confidence and faith in the childbearing, namely the bringing forth of the Messiah. I think it's a fascinating issue. But the second physical result is the hard one, and that is subjection to her husband's leadership. That is really hard. For instance, in 1 Corinthians 14, dealing with the use of tongues in a public assembly and prophecy, you remember it tells the women to keep silence, the wives. If they want to learn anything, they're to ask their husbands at home. And a lot of gals are frustrated because they ask them and they say, I don't know. So, you know. No, seriously, the issue is, again, submission of the wife to the husband, because the text says in 1 Corinthians 14, as the law teacheth, as the law speaks. There is not one verse in the Bible dealing with this except in Genesis 3, verse 16, which is in the law of God. So you see, what we're dealing with affects many, many passages in the Bible, and our whole attitudes of relationships one with another are really affected by what happened here. And a lot of people want to get out of this. They don't want to deal with this. It says, verse 16, thy desire shall be to thy husband, and he shall rule over thee. Now, I spent a little time with this because I know how Christians today are treating this. And believe me, I'd like to be sympathetic to creative alternatives here. But I cannot. I wouldn't be faithful to the word of God. Rule means rule. The Hebrew word mashal is used 143 times. That's what it means. To let you know how all-encompassing it is and how serious it is, let's just take a quick look. Genesis 24, verse 2. Abraham's going to send the servant to get a wife, Eliezer, for Isaac. Genesis 24, 2. Abraham said unto his eldest servant of his house, now watch this, that ruled, same Hebrew word as Genesis 3, 16. Ruled over how much? All. You say, well, I know husbands to be a leader, but you know, we need to draw a line as to, you know. Excuse me? It said he ruled over what? All that he had. That's what it says. Look at chapter 45, verse 8. So now it was not you that sent me hither, but God, Joseph's talking, he has made me a father to Pharaoh and Lord of all his house and a ruler, that's our word, throughout all the land of Egypt. Imagine that, the extensiveness of it. Turn to 1 Kings chapter 4. Let's take a look at another context. Maybe we can get some relief here. 1 Kings 4, verse 21. In verse 21, it says, and Solomon reigned. That's our same word in Genesis 3:16, the Hebrew word mashal. Solomon reigned over all kingdoms, from the river unto the land of the Philistines unto the border of Egypt. Pretty all-inclusive. Go to 1 Chronicles 29. Look at verse 12. And David's great prayer to the Lord, blessing the Lord before the congregation. Verse 12. He said, both riches and honor come of thee, and thou reignest, that's our word, over all. That's what it says. Look at Psalm 8, verse 6. I'm taking it out of different portions, the historical books, the law books, the writings, so that we see the balance. I'm not being tricky here. There's just not many options. In Psalm 8, verse 6, speaking of God's creation of man, and it says, thou madest him to have dominion over. There's our word. To rule, to have dominion over. The works of thy hands, thou hast put how much under his feet? All under his feet. Just another one in Psalm 103:19. It says, the Lord hath prepared his throne in the heavens, and his kingdom ruleth, that's our word in Genesis 3:16, ruleth over what? All again. Now back to Genesis 3. Genesis 3:16. Thy desire shall be to thy husband, and he shall rule over thee. Let me show you chapter 4 and look at verse 7. God said to Cain, who murdered Abel, if you do well, shalt thou not be accepted, and if thou doest not well, sin lieth at the door, and unto thee shall be his desire, and thou shalt rule over him. It's the exact same phrases that's in Genesis 3:16. You say, what? But that's talking about a man and sin. That's right. Go back to Genesis 3:16. Your desire shall be to your husband. It's the same word in the Song of Solomon, chapter 7, verse 10, when she says, I am my beloved's, and his desire is toward me. Wait a minute. Doesn't Genesis 3:16 say that her desire shall be to her husband? This is one of the hardest passages in the Bible. It really is. And I'm not claiming to really know all that's intended here by God. But I believe one of the most important things that is intended by God is that God, through woman's sin and being deceived, has now controlled her so that she is not free anymore. Now, please understand, I think when we get in the subject of marriage, it's kind of, you know, we all have our views and there's ramifications of what the Bible teaches, but I'm talking about the purity of Adam and Eve's relationship. Before the fall, there is no such binding restriction upon them. There is a glorious freedom and intimacy and relationship that's unmarred and is not perverted, not corrupted, not challenged, not threatened. There's no evidence of jealousy or suspicion or envy or anything else. I believe the first statement is a clear statement by God that to some is a positive now and should be looked at that way, I suppose, but from God's point of view is a negative result of what woman did. That now she will be controlled and limited completely by a relationship to her husband. It's the very thing that our secular culture is fighting. Some of the Bible teachers of the day speak of this as a protective umbrella. I'm not going to say who, but some of you know already by the language, a protective umbrella over the wife. When you look at that, it looks like a positive, but remember, it's a result of God's judgment. God is limiting the woman completely. and it is a result of the fall. But it's worse than that. The last statement says, he shall rule over thee. Why, you ask? I believe that subjection to the husband's leadership is a continual reminder of her act of independence. What Eve did is she took the leadership. God told Adam what to do. She was deceived, and she then gave to her husband to eat. And God has reminded her throughout all history that because of that act of independence, her husband is to rule over her. Now, the tragedy here is that that rule often becomes dictator-like and abusive, and men try to dominate the women, and that's not what the Bible says. They don't say that at all. In fact, God warns men about that. He said, if you don't dwell with your wife in an understanding way and treat her as a co-partner of the grace of life and relate to her as a weaker vessel, it says your prayer life will be cut off. It'll be hindered. And so the macho image of trying to dominate, threaten, and, hey, shape up, woman. Hey, that is not biblical. That is not loving. That does not represent the Lord Jesus at all. It's far from what God wants you to be. And, sir, if that's what you think in hearing this, you're way off base. You see, I see it not only as a judgment on a woman. I see it as a judgment on a man. Let me tell you something. There is a price to pay in leadership. Because the flat-out issue is, you are now accountable before God, and he's holding you responsible. The woman could say, but my freedom, my independence, my leadership is restricted by Turkey, or my husband. I don't like this. I want to rebel. And your very attitude of rebelling against what he says and what he wants you to do, etc., is all evidence of what God has said. The very attitude of it shows why God did this. The independent spirit is not just in a woman, it's in a man. And you know, we get so messed up and one-sided in looking at an argument. Hey, God left these burdens on the human race to remind us of the consequence of the fall. That we'd never forget that we all need a savior. What does man usually do? Does he become a wonderful, godly leader, spiritual head of his home, making every decision a right one? All for the benefit of his wife to show love and tenderness and kindness. Is that what he does? No, he blows it in the first week of marriage, at least. One young gal who had just been married about 3 months here talked to me after one of the services and said, I think I made a big mistake. I said, why is that? He said, well, you know, in the marriage ceremony about him being a spiritual leader, he said he would be. There isn't anything spiritual about it. He talks such a good line, and I woke up with Mr. Carnality. I mean, you cannot believe the attitudes he has, and I'm just not going to take it. Now, there are problems on both sides of any kind of relationship, but let me tell you something. What God did here, please don't misunderstand, is a reminder to all of us that we need a Savior. The very consequences of the fall show us how much we need the Lord. Because of the consequences of the fall, man has now been in a place of leadership that he blows continually and makes a tragedy and a mess of the home, and God holds him accountable for his family, his wife, his children, the whole ball of wax. If you think it's a blessing, guys, you better forget it. You don't understand. And then there are women who want to say, I want my independence. I am not going to listen to him. I'm going to do what I want to do. And they go out there and they mess up their lives royally. And they are a tragedy and a disaster area because of one thing. They didn't understand what God said. He meant what he said. And it isn't right for a man to walk out here, all right, now you shape up, as we said a moment ago. That is not the attitude at all. That's not godly leadership. That's not loving leadership. But neither is it right for the woman to say, yelling down the aisle, honey, let's go home, I told you. There's nothing so disastrous as seeing that kind of thing. You see, there are problems on both sides, and we're all experiencing the results of Adam and Eve deciding to disobey God. Hey, let's be honest, people. We desperately need the Lord. We need the Lord. Both sides of this argument, we need the Lord. Let's take a look at the man for a quick moment. The man has two consequences. One, he will struggle from now on in acquiring his food for himself and his family. He will struggle from now on. You say, well, I'm not a farmer. This doesn't apply to me. Hey, you can sweat sitting at a desk using a computer, especially when you see the financial results. The point of what God is saying is from now on, productivity is going to come very hard for a man. Gals, if you want to identify with a macho problem, you really want to care like the Lord would have you care, understand that men are suffering from the curse, whether you know it or not. And a lot of them don't know it. We're suffering from the curse. There is nothing more devastating and deteriorating to a man's heart than to lose his job. Nothing can cause him to lose his esteem and worth and masculinity anymore. Why? Because as a result of the fall, God holds him accountable for his family. If a man does not provide for his own family, he's denied the faith and is worse than an infidel. 1 Timothy 5:8. To be a Christian man and really love the Lord and not have a job, it hurts. It really hurts. And some men don't handle it well. You know that. Instead of realizing that when you lose your job, you still have a job, and that's to look for one every day. But some of us just flake out. We get depressed, we get discouraged, and we're not going to do anything. And it's sad. And maybe the jobs aren't available, or all of a sudden our expectations are greater than what the reality is. Oh, we don't want a lesser pay, and yet that's where it is. We don't want to just work for minimum wage. I'm here to tell you, I don't care what they pay you. If they don't pay you, work. You need to work. Every one of us needs to work. Doesn't matter what's a desk job or out there in the dirt. We need to work. God wanted us to work. And the truth of the matter is, it's going to be a struggle all through life to make it. That's the problem we have, because Adam was disobedient to God. But more serious than that, the second consequence physically is separation of the body from the soul, namely physical death, will occur because of the curse. They could have lived forever in that beautiful environment. Adam never had to sweat once. He didn't have any problem. He could have anything he wanted at any time he wanted. God made it all happen. The productivity was there. He didn't need to work at nothing. It was beautiful. Now, everything's changed. And now, there's a limit to how long he can live. And God says, for dust you are, and unto dust you shall return. Physical death is a consequence of Adam's sin. Let's pray. Father, I thank you for the word of God. We'd be so lost without it. And we confess, Lord, that we struggle with its meanings and interpretations and its relevance to our day. And yet we know this is the word of God, and its principles never change. Lord, some of these things we don't like, and it's not easy to face that it's happened. And we want to run away from it instead of making it what it could be through Christ. I think of the issues of marriage, the hostility that's in so many homes, tension, the fight over leadership, wanting our own way, disagreeing over how things are handled. Oh God, we need you. And I pray that you will encourage us to see that without the Lord, we can't make it. Wives can never be what you want them to be, and husbands will never be what you want them to be. Lord, may this drive us to the cross. In Adam all die, but praise God, in Christ all will be made alive. And Lord, I pray as we examine the depths of depravity that have hit us spiritually because of Adam's fall, may we, Lord, understand that without you, we are nothing, and there is no hope. And we need obedience and submission to our blessed Lord. We need to wake up every day and report for duty. Say, Lord, what do you want me to do? Help me, Father, to live life the way you want, to be in my attitudes what you would want. And may we have the courage to take them to the Lord and to seek his help. May we not let things that are wrong continue. Give us the courage to deal with them. Help us, Lord, to see our own role and responsibility and not to keep criticizing the other person. Help us, Lord, to accept things as they are. The curse is here. The results of depravity are very evident. Help us, Lord, to know that your love covers a multitude of sins, that your love is filled with forgiveness, kindness, graciousness, goodness. And may we, Lord, reflect you, your beauty in all of our relationships with others. We thank you in Jesus' name. Amen.
2: Well, thank you, David. And, you know, if you've strayed from the Lord, or maybe you're wondering whether God could still love you because of where you're at in your life right now, well, download your free copy of the booklet, Does God Truly Love Me? 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
3: Does the Bible teach the rapture of the church before the tribulation? Is the concept of a rapture of the church simply a creation of wishful thinking, like religious leaders in history?
2: How about why believe in a rapture? Matt, what about differing views regarding the timing and events incorporated in the return of our Lord Jesus?
3: Yeah, is there a straightforward point-by-point outline in Scripture that settles the question, once and for all, does the Bible teach the rapture of the church?
2: Well, Matt, we're going to help folks take the stress out of that question and stick with the Bible.
3: The whole Bible and nothing but the Bible?
2: Nothing but the Bible. 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
3: Does the Bible Teach the Rapture of the Church? 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
2: Okay, what's the second part?
3: Okay, that special item is also a booklet by my dad. It's titled The Security of the Believer.
2: Now, many believers today, and we see these in the calls and the questions that we get, agonizing, believers agonizing today over their salvation. Are they really saved? 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And can they or any of us lose our salvation?
3: 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Is there such a thing as eternal security at all?
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3: Amen. And you know, our July special resource pack, Does the Bible Teach the Rapture and the Security of the Believer, is just $10. 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
2: Well, while I'm thinking about it, don't forget, folks, that our current radio series called In the Beginning, we have the complete series available on MP3 for just $25. 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And here's David. 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
8: More evidence of the Great Flood. Hear more about it next on today's Creation Moment. And now, here's our Creation Moment host, Ian Taylor.
9: If there was a great worldwide flood, as described in Genesis, such a catastrophe certainly should have left obvious evidences of itself all over the world. Scientists who believe in creation say that we are surrounded by these evidences. Many of them also believe that some of the features associated with glaciers can be better explained by a catastrophic flood. While evolutionary scientists scoff at the biblical account of the flood, they continue to run across evidences of what they take to be huge floods. Now further evidence has been reported of a continental flood. The September 1989 issue of Geology, a scientific professional journal, carried an article about drumlins in northern Saskatchewan. Drumlins are hills that are traditionally associated with glacial activity. When viewed from the air, they resemble eggs lying on their sides, all pointing in the same direction. Over the last few years, some scientists have proposed that drumlins were formed by large quantities of water running in the same direction. The article in Geology offers yet more evidence for large quantities of water moving over the continental land surfaces. One of the scientists remarked that there's nothing in recorded history that matches the size of these floods. Well, if we consider Genesis to be recorded history rather than ancient and ignorant myth, there certainly is an historical record of a huge flood.
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21: It's the story of the prodigal son, Chico, California style. Aaron Rodgers, the most famous native in the history of Chico, except for maybe the Bidwells, who founded the city. And even then, Aaron Rodgers may be more popular than them, I would think. He's in the news in a big way. Aaron Rodgers, out of Chico, out of Pleasant Valley High School, went to Butte College, grew up out here, has reconciled with his parents after a dozen years of estrangement. That news coming from Fox News in a special report just this week, just the other day. And that's what we're going to talk about. I'm Jerry Lennon, joined by Pastor Alfredo Romero of Rock of Life Fellowship and Bishop Peter Hansen of St. Augustine Anglican Church. First of all, this is good news. This is really the story of the prodigal son in many ways, literally. The son coming back and reconciling with Ed and Darla Rodgers, the parents. And so first of all, the initial reaction, something changed in Aaron Rodgers. It took a while for him to appreciate his life. It took a while for him to grow up, to get perspective in life. What happened here?

0: pictures on his, I guess, his private account or public account that basically said, you know, family time, bonding time was the word he used. And I, no matter what, I think that's great. So whatever happens, who knows? I don't know. I don't know him personally. I'm just glad to see that there's a reconciliation, no matter what the circumstances were.
1: Yeah.
2: Success is such a hard thing, a very difficult thing, especially for a young man. You've seen bad situations like Doc Gooden and guys who hit the peak at 20, mm-hmm. you know, and suddenly they're such a big fish in a little pond, and they're so important, and everybody plays up to them, and millions of dollars are thrown at them, and it's distorting.
0: Mm-hmm.
2: Now Rodgers is facing the end of his mm-hmm. career as one of the great all-time quarterbacks.
3: Mm-hmm.
2: I don't know. If he had stayed in Green Bay, they'd probably make him the mayor.
1: Oh yeah, they'd have. I mean, he's gonna. I think he already probably has statues at Lambeau Field. I'm not sure. I'm pretty sure his number's retired. If not yet, it certainly will be.
2: Yeah.
1: He's now, of course, going to be playing his final season as the quarterback of the Pittsburgh Steelers. He's been seen in photos with his arm around his mom while she embraces him with both arms, both smiling at the camera. Rodgers called it on his account, another bonding week, a bonding moment. And and I think you're right, Bishop. I mean, I think because we forget that when he first left Cal, he was, what, 22, 23 years old? And somehow we think that he's a grown-up and has all the answers and knows things. Gosh, think about when you were 23.
0: I'm
1: 23.
0: I'm trying to forget it.
1: And so there was some sort of estrangement between. By the way, I should mention, a lot of people don't know this. Even in Chico, people aren't aware. Mm-hmm. Ed and Darla, who are really fixtures in this community their entire lives, have moved. They've moved to Nashville, Tennessee. A lot of people weren't aware of that. Ed had a business here, a workout facility in Chico, and he sold it. He's gone. The wife is gone, and they've settled back east, or at least down south. And so this is such of a good story. It became widely known when his younger brother, you may remember Jordan Rodgers, appeared on The Bachelorette Show. I don't know if you remember this.
0: I remember it.
1: And he said that me and Aaron don't really have that much of a relationship. It's kind of the way he's chosen to do life. And apparently, and this is where I want to bring in the bishop, and actually Buck Baster as well, he cited family's religious beliefs, differing value systems, and again, I'm quoting from the article from Fox Sports, feeling emotionally unsupported at some factors that contributed to the unquestionable rift between Aaron Rodgers and his parents. There is a lesson here.
2: He felt unsupported by them?
0: Yes.
1: Yes.
2: Okay.
1: And apparently it had, who really knows?
2: Right.
1: And is it really, but it's not really our place to try to dissect it. You know, I mean, families have these kind of problems all the time. But this is not unusual for a 20-something to think that he or she knows so much more than anybody else. And we don't know the dynamic of the family. We don't know what's happened. So nobody wants to sit in judgment of any kind.
0: No.
1: It's just a good news story to hear that a family has reconciled. And it's actually good to know from a news perspective that all of the stories that were said a dozen years ago were actually true. There was a parting between the parents and the son, and that was actually true. So what is there a grand lesson here? Is it that mom and dad, you know, father knows best, or is it something different? What do we take from this?
2: Well, I think the children, when they get older, begin to see life in a different way.
3: Mm-hmm.
2: And I think maturity does an effect on most of us, not everybody.
3: Mm-hmm.
2: Some people stay broken, but when life has been lived long enough, you stop thinking that everything is Lamborghinis and hot-looking women and
3: mm-hmm.
2: and the best booze and mm-hmm. important parties and your agent getting you a better berth in a different team and pushing because he's running out of all that.
1: You know, it's worth.
2: He's got to have a life now.
1: You know, Bishop, it's worth mentioning that. That Aaron Rodgers was recently married just a year ago. And I believe he's like 42 years old now.
0: Yeah.
1: And, you know, that's a late bloomer. That's somebody that
2: is that
1: was,
2: his first marriage?
1: This is his first marriage. He'd never been married before. No children. And that...

0: you think about things, that could have been a big, big role, because when, you know, I got married late in life, and I had sort of a Peter Pan existence.
1: Yeah.
0: And you know what? When you get married, suddenly things are like, wait a minute, all these things my parents were telling me, maybe they had something there.
1: Yeah.
0: And it could be.
1: Yeah, the things that are important change
0: mm-hmm.
1: in your life, and that's a good thing.
0: Mm-hmm.
1: But it is a good scriptural warrant, you know, honor your mother and your father.
0: Mm-hmm.
1: And Paul goes on to mention that that's the first commandment with promise, that if you look at the small text, it follows that honor thy father and thy mother,
0: mm-hmm.
1: that you may live long in Israel and peace and good times, and, you know, the covenant will work. It's a covenantal hinge that, upon which everything works.
0: Mm-hmm.
1: And God's covenant with the Jews was, if you obey my laws and follow me, your land will be at peace. You'll have lots of crops. You'll have good kids with straight teeth, and mm-hmm. they'll grow up and get great grades, and, you know, everybody will get along well.
0: You know, I think of all of the parables that Jesus said, I believe there were like 70-something. I think I did a look on it. I mean, all different types of parables and even small little stories and anecdotes that he had. My favorite is the prodigal son, because in so many ways it identifies every one of us in one way or another.
1: It's such a good story.
0: I mean, we all at some point leave.
1: Yeah.
0: And then it's like, I often think about when Jesus talks about the shepherd who has 100 sheep. One of them goes away.
1: Mm-hmm.
0: Going to leave you 99 here for a while. Going to go get that other one. Maybe. I'm not sitting in judgment of Aaron Rodgers. I don't mean to do that at all. But maybe that's part of what's happened here.
1: The prodigal son is so wonderful, because not only did he leave, but he slammed the door on his way out. He mm-hmm. he got his portion of his dad's inheritance to himself all now. I want mm-hmm. it now. And so you are dead to me.
0: Mm-hmm.
1: And I'm out of this family. And he expected to be written off.
0: I can't imagine the pain that the Rodgers, Ed and Darla Rodgers, felt, if that's what happened during all of these years.
1: Yeah.
0: And I wonder, and I don't know whether Aaron would ever would talk about this, because it seems like he might be a changing person because of the marriage, maybe. I don't know. I'm not doing any judgment. But I wonder if he looks back and might think, boy, the hell I put my parents through for those 12 years.
1: Could well be.
0: I think
1: we can all look back and see.
0: Yeah, we can. Life. All of us.
2: Yeah. Who knows? I mean, from Aaron Rodgers' perspective, if I was going to just generally think about the situation, he just made a quote where he said he just took a stand against his parents' religious beliefs. So he just didn't agree with his parents. Now, if anybody's listening that's not a believer, not have faith in Christ, the opinion might be, from my own experience, is, well, I don't believe what my parents believe. I'm going to live my own life, become my own man, mm-hmm. do what I feel is right for me. He got into some type of other type of beliefs, and I guess the article says some type of hallucinogenic drugs and things like that. But, okay, from his standpoint, I don't agree with my parents. So here's the biblical perspective on it. Matthew 10:34 basically says, I didn't come to bring peace. I came to a sword to divide, father against son, mother against daughter, brother against brother. And it's because of a biblical belief in Christ. So if Aaron didn't share those beliefs and his parents were Bible-believing, faith in Christ Christians, there is going to be a divide. Mm-hmm. Now, what we pray for is that, I guess, if you're going to label him a prodigal son, So that just means maybe Aaron, as he matures, using my own life, you do suddenly start to go, wait a minute, I'm not 20-something, 24, 25, partying king of the world anymore. I'm getting older. When I get up, I go, things are changing.
1: That's right.
2: So then he starts thinking about mortality. What's the end of my career? Then what am I going to do? There's a little bit of supposing in there, but I'm trying to make it very general. Eventually, what you pray for is that the maturity of a person brings wisdom, and that'll bring you closer to the Lord.
0: Right? It's like Chris Rock said, why does an old guy finally decide to get married? And Chris Rock says it's because he doesn't want to be the old guy in the club. You know, there reaches a point where you say, mm-hmm. I don't want to be that guy. And you say, I need to make a change in my life. And that may have been what happened with Aaron. He got married. He has a different view. We do want to talk about, and we're going to be taking a break momentarily. And, you know, Aaron's, this is a happy story. This is a good story. We're not trying to make any kind of judgment at all. We're trying to learn from this experience so that maybe, you know, and celebrate what's happened here. A prodigal son has come back to his parents. His parents welcome him with open arms, just like the prodigal son, just like God does with us. You know, when we sin and we come back, he says, you're welcome as many times. We want you back. So we're going to talk about that a little bit more when we come back on Rebel Religion in the News. We'll be right back.
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0: Hi, and welcome back. We're talking about some really good news. A Fox Sports story came out about Aaron Rodgers, the pride of Chico, has reconciled with his parents after a rift of about 12 years where they weren't really getting along. And that's public knowledge. And we want to emphasize again, we are not just doing some dishing on things. That's not what we want to do. We want to use this as a way to learn something. And we could learn from Aaron Rodgers. And we could learn, you know, about how a parent should handle a son who might have differing views. I'm joined, by, of course, again by Bishop Peter Hansen and Pastor Alfredo Romero, and both Chico clergymen. Aaron's most notable interview regarding his religious views occurred on the Danica Patrick show back about 6 years ago. He discussed moving away from his strict Christian upbringing. He stated he no longer identified as a Christian, expressing discomfort with the faith's, quote, binary structure and questioning how God could condemn most of the planet. During the conversation, the quarterback detailed how he began questioning his religion as a young person, struggling with the idea that people who didn't have access to the Bible would actually go to hell. And I don't think that's accurate.
2: No, none of it is.
0: He contrasted his Sunday church experiences, which he felt were restrictive and overly concerned with rules, with his positive experiences doing missionary work with organizations like Young Life. Both of those could be true. Mm. But this is not really unusual, is it, you know, for a young man to go, you know, maybe my parents got it all wrong, you know, going to church on Sunday, singing in the choir, and, you know, going and saying our prayers at night and saying grace before a big family get-together. This is not necessary. This is not unusual, is it? Or is it?
1: Our Christianity is often played out with the underlying issues of our lives. So we end up flavoring it with our personality. Mm-hmm. And so it comes out seeming restrictive or harsh or judgmental or whatever, because that's our personality. Mm-hmm. And so Christianity becomes the vehicle for that underlying frequency. Mm-hmm. And it's too bad. I mean, that's a lot of what we got to do in getting our adult children back to the Lord is be real about what our failings have been mm-hmm. as parents, because often we've sent those mixed messages and messed it up. What I really love about that prodigal son mm-hmm. story, not only is the son going away and coming back and the father welcomes him and puts the best robe on him and kills a fatted calf.
2: Yeah.
1: Jesus could have made that story that far and it would have been a great story. Mm-hmm. But then he goes to the third person in the story, the drama of the older son who's out working. Now, the older son has had all these years of watching his brother go off and mess up to hate his guts
11: mm-hmm.
1: because he's the bad guy. But and he took dad's money, you know, and he's wasted it all. But what this character has done is has turned his life into a grudge match with his brother. He's really secretly envious of him, his freedom to go off and enjoy himself
11: mm-hmm.
1: while I've had to stand here and work every day and work for my father. Well, the fact is, you know, son, everything you have, I have is yours. We did the division of everything. Remember, I gave your brother everything that was his.
11: Mm-hmm.
1: So everything that's left is yours. You're working for yourself.
11: Mm-hmm.
1: Why can't you celebrate? He was dead. Mm-hmm. He's alive again. The rest of us should look such at Aaron Rodgers and rejoice.
0: Does God's patience play a role in this? Does he give everybody enough time to be saved?
2: Well,
0: to reconcile.
2: Nobody's going to get to heaven and go, nobody told me, I didn't know. Everybody's going to know that Jesus Christ is Lord. They're going to have that moment where they're going to be ministered to or somebody's going to tell them or witness to them. Nobody's going to be surprised. But I wanted to make a point. You asked if God had patience. Part of the story is the prodigal son. So he said, I'm no longer worthy to be called your son. Make me like no one of yours. Just like in other words, one of your hired servants. So he got up and went to his father. And this is what I remember. It says, while he was still a long way off, his father saw him and was filled with compassion. Mm-hmm. So the son was far way off still, but the father saw him. That basically says that the father was there, looking, waiting.
11: Mm-hmm.
2: He was there. He wasn't inside the house. He didn't say that the son showed up, knocked on the dad, let me in, I'm sorry. No, the father was out there and saw his son in the distance, which says that the father was hoping, waiting, praying that his son would come home. And he saw him in the distance. He was looking for him. And that shows the patience of a father that loves his son no matter what. And that's how we feel as parents. We love our kids no matter what. My kids were never perfect, and they still are not. But I'm so proud of them that they serve the Lord. And that's all a parent wants. There's no greater joy than to see your children walking in the ways of God.
11: Mm-hmm. Mm-hmm.
2: Make sense?
0: It does.
1: Yeah.
0: Okay, thank you. Amen.
2: I'll take a collection. Hang on a second.
0: Okay. Well, what also strikes me is God's patience and the need for us to humble ourselves. And I don't know this about Aaron. I've never met Aaron Rodgers, so I'm not sitting in any judgment. I've just observed from what I've seen. I was a former sportscaster much of my career, and so he was a great athlete, wonderful player. I have no idea whether he was humble or not, but it takes humility to come and say, and maybe the parents were at fault too, and said, you know, we did some things wrong as well.
2: Yeah, sure.
0: And so if you could talk real briefly about the give and take in a situation like this, because I think there's going to be a lot of people who look at this and we don't know anything. Let's just imagine it's not Aaron Rodgers, it's some other 42-year-old right. man, and there's two other women, men, a husband and wife named, you know, Bill and Jane. It doesn't matter. But Bill and Jane, the parents, may have done things which were kind of uncool as well. And we don't know that because sometimes we think parents have all the answers and know everything there is to know. And, you know, they're learning as they go as well.
2: Yep.
1: I think it's got to always be the Christian who comes forward first and apologizes.
11: Mm-hmm.
1: If we stand on the Lord's, you know, name and say, you know, I am without fault and I am,
11: mm-hmm.
1: I have been with the Lord all my life and I've never sinned and, you know, then your kid is going to walk back out that door and say, I thought so. That's the way you always were.
11: Mm-hmm.
1: But we've got to be vulnerable. We've got to be transparent. And we've got to be honest with ourselves. And I've heard Christians say, you know, I've been with Christ for 20 years and I've never sinned. And I'm just go, oh, brother, you just did.
2: You just did.
1: Don't give me this.
0: It reminds me of the woman who was baptized. And she was put under the, she was, you know, submerged, and she comes back up and she yells, I've got the Holy Spirit in me. I'm never going to sin again for the rest of my life. And the pastor stands up and says, well, for that to happen, I would have had to left you under the water a little bit longer.
2: Yeah.
0: and that's another thing. And when we're parents, if we have a rift with the kids, you make the first move.
1: Yeah.
0: And you say, you know what? I was a parent. I was new at this. I was ad-libbing as I was going. And I made some mistakes. And I'm really sorry for the mistakes I made.
2: Yeah. Let me tell you something about Aaron. From what I do know, from my daughter and people that know him, he's a good guy. Even though good doesn't get you into heaven, we've heard from, you know, Pastor Tim Rule, how Aaron had actually went up to one of his grandsons that's got a debilitating disease.
0: Ataxia.
2: Yeah, ataxia.
0: Friedrich's ataxia. The young lads, two of his grandsons are probably going to pass on in their 20s. It's a terrible. I did a story for Action News Now on it. You could look it up. And Aaron Rodgers was so gracious, so kind, so accommodating. It was just a wonderful moment. He was just wonderful. And the young lad was actually born at Enloe Hospital. And you know, Aaron says, so was I. And he just connected with this family and made a real difference in their life. I do want to mention, we have, about 2 minutes left in the show. I do want to mention before we forget, if you're curious about Aaron Rodgers, he's now 42 years old. He said this is his final season, 22 NFL seasons.
1: Oh.
0: And you know what?
2: I hope he wins.
0: Yeah, I'm a fan. Spring training starts July 28th, spring training football. He's going to be on the field again. And I don't think there's anybody I'm rooting for more now than Aaron Rodgers. And that's because why? Like all good young, all men, all women, we humble ourselves. And again, it was probably the parents as much as it was the son. We don't have any idea of knowing, not casting any judgments at all. I just think it's a great story. And the fact that he is from Chico, I mean, I tell you too. I'm going to give you get a minute left. There's some sermons here for you guys. I mean, this is a sermon right here.
2: I've already preached the prodigal son sermon a few times. But one thing I was going to say about Aaron is that, you know, I've always been rooting for him. My daughter is actually friends of Jordan and stuff. So, but I've always rooted for the guy. And the things I've heard about him have been good. And some of the things he stood for during some of the political years, I definitely agreed with him with.
0: Mm-hmm.
2: But the one thing I want to agree with him with is I'll always pray for him. And because the only thing that really matters is a relationship with the Lord. And if he finds that on his own right now, without his parents' influence, okay, fine. Mm-hmm. If that's what the Lord led him to do, and then I'm rooting for him. I want to see him in heaven.
1: He's an alumnus of PV High School, Pleasant Valley High School. He also went to Butte College for 2 years and was in their football program, which is, by the way, it's stellar.
0: It always has been, no matter who the coach is. And Craig Rigsby was his head coach, and he always talks about what a great man Craig Rigsby was. And by the way, he was. Both of them are. This is a great story. I wish we had more time to talk about it.
2: Yeah, me too.
0: Bishop Peter Hansen, thanks for joining Alfredo and I on Rebel Religion in the News. And we will talk to you next time. Take good care. So long. Remember to go to church on Sunday. You know, find a home church and say your prayers at night. It's an important thing to do. So long, everybody.
8: 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Our United States are our united fates. Know your Constitution.
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13: 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Do you know what constitutes our Constitution? This living document that's a fusion of our forefathers' vision for the future of this nation? We have a Bill of Rights. We're not billed for these rights, but we've been given these rights because we live. We don't have to pay every day when we don't watch what we say. A penny for our thoughts is not what we give, but we give off our thoughts by the way that we live. And there are soldiers who've died, men and women who've paid the price, in the blink of an eye given their lives to make our lives nice. And we can't fight to preserve these rights, to reach new heights, get through the darkest nights together if we don't know. We the people, we the future, can't make it right if we don't show an interest in learning the script that governs our lives. So forgive me if I'm wrong, but if you belong to this country, then there are rights that belong to you so long as you do one thing. You know your Constitution and your freedom that it brings. You can't fight for what's right. You can't find a flaw if you've never shed light on the supreme law of the land. The land of the free and the home of the brave requires your knowledge and God's good grace in order to save our human race in the face of terror. And I hate to be the bearer of bad news, but you need to choose what you're going to do because you could lose everything.
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14: 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Exhibit 4B. In 1879, a brilliant Oxford graduate, William Ramsay, set out to Asia Minor to disprove the historical accuracy of the New Testament. He had always been taught by his professors that the Bible was largely a hoax, and he never questioned it. So he assumed it would be an easy task, finding many historical and archaeological proofs that the Bible was inaccurate and fabricated. He focused on the ancient Roman culture, where much of the Book of Acts in the Bible supposedly took place. He pored over many ancient documents and records, locations, topography, officials' titles, administrative boundaries, customs, and even archaeological structures. He was going to leave no stone unturned to prove the New Testament was a hoax. But to his astonishment, he didn't find a single contradiction or inaccurate statement. In fact, he had to honestly conclude that the Book of Acts was in perfect harmony with history. William Ramsay was so shaken by his discoveries that he later himself became a follower of Jesus. One more reason to believe. 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
21: "Teacher, we want you to do for us whatever we ask," said James and John to Jesus. Now I can relate to that. I always want Jesus to do whatever I ask him to do. Their request, however, was rather presumptuous, to sit on the right and left of Jesus on his throne in heaven. But the Lord responded gently, "You don't know what you are asking." And I'm sure there are times when I don't comprehend what I'm asking either. Most of us understand that God answers our prayers one of three ways: yes, no, or wait a while. Sometimes we say, "I received an answer to prayer today." Of course, we almost always mean that God said yes to our request. But no is an answer too. And thank God that as the good parent that he is, God loves me enough to sometimes say no. Of course, I admit I don't always know what is best. I sometimes ask for things that aren't best for my spiritual growth. But if I ask for something that is not for my good, I can be assured that God will not say yes when he should say no. Did you ever notice that God the Father answered Jesus' prayer with a no answer? On the night when Jesus was betrayed in the Garden of Gethsemane, three times he prayed, "My Father, if it is possible, may this cup be taken from me." Because the Father said no to Jesus' request, you and I can have forgiveness for our sins and spend eternity with him instead of receiving the punishment we deserve. When you're praying for something specific, be encouraged. Today God may say yes. Then again, he may say, "Wait a while." But if he says no, be assured that truly our Heavenly Father knows best.
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23: Mary Cassian says, if you're a woman, you were made to nurture.
24: So live it out right where you are with whatever resources you have or whoever God puts in your path. Because when you do, you're fulfilling your calling as a woman. You're advancing God's kingdom. You're displaying his life-giving, nurturing character to a world desperate to see it.
23: This is Revive Our Hearts with Nancy DeMoss Wahlgemuth, author of Adorned, for Wednesday, July 22nd. I'm Dana Gresh. We're back with Mary Cassian to unpack the next phrase of our definition. All month, we've been answering the question, what is a woman? This content accompanies Mary's newly released book by that title, What is a Woman? The question our world is afraid to answer. We'll tell you how you can get that resource later, but now, without further ado, here's the lovely Mary Cassian.
24: Have you ever been in full nesting mode or heard stories about someone who was? Like the woman about to give birth folding onesies that have never been worn, or reorganizing the nursery again at 2 a.m., scrubbing baseboards that haven't seen a sponge in 5 years. The husband shuffles in from the bedroom, rubbing sleep from his eyes, squinting against the light, finds his wife moving the crib to the opposite wall. Again, third time this week. What are you doing? He asks. Getting ready. But it's more than that. It's deeper, more primal. She has to prepare. She needs to create a space that's safe, clean, welcoming, ready for the life that's coming. Scientists call it the nesting instinct, and it's not just psychological, it's actually physiological. The same hormones flooding her body to prepare her for birth are also preparing her heart to nurture. But here's what's fascinating. Humans aren't the only ones who do this. There's a duck in the Arctic, the eider duck, who does something extraordinary. When it's time to build her nest, she reaches down near her own heart and plucks the softest down feathers from her breast. And feather by feather, she lines her nest, literally giving from her own body to transform a pile of twigs into a warm sanctuary where her ducklings can thrive. Wolves shed their own fur to cushion the dead. Rabbits pull fur from their bodies to create a soft, warm nest for their young. So what's going on here? Why this universal drive across species, this compulsion to prepare a place? Because bringing forth life isn't enough. Life needs an environment where it can grow, where it's protected, where it can actually thrive. And God wove that same dual instinct into you. Whether you've ever been pregnant or not, whether you have biological children or not, you were designed with this capacity to bring forth life and to create the environments where that life can flourish. That's what we're exploring today. This isn't just about having babies. It's about something far bigger, something that reaches into every corner of your life as a woman and echoes the very heart of God. Now, I need to address something head on because I know some of you are already thinking, but Mary, I don't have kids. I can't have kids. I don't want kids, or my kids are long gone. So does this even apply to me? Well, stay with me because what I'm about to say will reframe everything. Most women will bear biological children, and that's normal. That's good. God designed your body specifically for that, the womb, the breasts, the hormones, all of it. Physical motherhood is a beautiful part of the design. But here's what I want you to understand. Womanhood isn't just about biology. It's about capacity. You have a maternal capacity, and that capacity exists whether you ever get pregnant or not. So let me put it this way. You know how men are often described as having provider instincts. They want to solve problems, fix things, make sure everyone's taken care of. That's real. It's wired in. But not every man is going to have a wife and kids to provide for. Does that mean that their provider instinct doesn't exist? No. And it's the same principle here. Here's what you need to understand. You have a maternal capacity. It's a God-given pull towards bringing forth life, nurturing growth, investing in others' flourishing. That's woven into your feminine design. Now, you might never change a diaper. You might not feel maternal right now. Life might have obscured this instinct completely. Doesn't matter. The fundamental reality stands. You were designed to mother. But what does that mean? Let's go back to the very beginning. When God created humanity, he gave them a mandate, Genesis 1:28. God blessed them, and God said to them, "Be fruitful, multiply, fill the earth." Fill the earth with what? Well, with more humans, yes, obviously, but with far more than that, with worshipers, with a family that knows and loves their heavenly Father. From the very start, God's goal in creating male and female wasn't just population growth. It was kingdom expansion. God wanted humans to grow his family. And he designed the female body specifically for that, to carry, birth, and nurture new life. It's beautiful. It's good. It's exactly as he intended. But then came the tragedy of sin. And when the first man and woman rebelled, everything broke. And God outlined the tragic consequences. Listen to what he said to the woman in Genesis 3:16. "I will intensify your labor pains. You will bear children with painful effort." This is why the very capacity God designed for joy is now also the place of deepest pain. The life-giving work of woman, both physical and spiritual, would now be marked by suffering. And what should have been pure joy would be intertwined with sorrow. The nurturing that should have come naturally would now require perseverance through difficulty and pain. But even in the midst of this, God gave a promise of hope and redemption. Listen to what he said in Genesis 3:15. He said this to the serpent, "I will put hostility between you and the woman, and between your offspring and her offspring. He will strike your head, and you will strike his heel." Did you catch that? From that moment on, woman, the life giver, would be at war with the serpent, the death bringer. And the woman's offspring, her seed, he would someday crush the serpent's head. God would send a redeemer using the life-giving capacity he had handcrafted into woman's very being. What a mix of tragedy and hope this is. Sin brought death into the world, but God, working through a woman, would send the defeater of death. And after hearing this promise, Adam did something remarkable. Genesis 3:20 says, "The man named his wife Eve because she was the mother of all the living." Eve, Hava, in Hebrew, life or living. Adam named woman based on her calling, her capacity, her purpose. Despite sin, despite death now being in the world, despite the pain, physical and emotional, that she would experience in bringing forth and nurturing life, Adam believed God's promise. He believed life would continue, that through this woman, the life giver, God's redemptive plan would unfold. And every person who has ever existed came through Eve, and ultimately, through her lineage, came the one who brings spiritual life to all who believe. From the very beginning, motherhood was about more than biology. It was always about God's redemptive plan, expanding his family through spiritual fruitfulness. Parents have biological children, but then what? They raise those children in the fear and instruction of the Lord. Those children grow up loving Jesus, or that's the goal. And they have their own children and do the same. And the faith gets passed down generation after generation. Physical reproduction serving spiritual reproduction. And that's always been God's design. So if you're a mom listening to this, raising kids, you're doing profoundly important work. Don't let anyone convince you otherwise. And don't let culture tell you that you're wasting your potential. When you read Bible stories at bedtime, when you show them how to love the needy through meals delivered, strangers welcomed, kindness shown, when you model faithfulness through your daily choices, when you teach them to love Jesus more than comfort or success, you're not just parenting. You're making disciples. You're expanding God's kingdom. Your biological children are your first mission field. You physically mother them, but more importantly, you spiritually mother them. And spiritual motherhood is God's primary concern, which means that this calling isn't limited to biological mothers. It never has been, because the goal was never just physical babies. It was always spiritual fruitfulness. In 1 Thessalonians 2:7, Paul describes himself as being gentle with young believers, like a nursing mother taking care of her own children. Paul, a man, uses maternal language. Well, why? Because bringing people into God's family and nurturing them toward maturity, that's motherhood. That's spiritual motherhood. And Titus 2 shows us the pattern. Older women teaching younger women. Spiritual mothers investing in spiritual daughters. Faith passed down not only through biology, but through intentional discipling relationships. This is your calling too. And here's what's beautiful. You're always both older and younger than someone. Always positioned to receive from those ahead of you and pour into those coming behind. Some women mother biologically and spiritually, others just spiritually. Same calling, same heart, same eternal work. Well, what does it mean to nurture? Remember that nesting instinct, that drive to prepare a safe place where life can flourish? That's where nurturing begins, but it doesn't stop once the baby arrives. Nurturing is the ongoing work of creating favorable conditions for growth. And strip it down to the core, nurturing is paying attention to what's needed to help life grow and thrive. Sometimes it's intensely practical, a meal dropped off when someone is overwhelmed, watching kids so a friend can breathe, coffee delivered to an exhausted coworker, a box of tissues when someone's world is falling apart. Sometimes it's environmental. You light a candle, put away the dropped coats and boots, set out a plant, a hand-knitted blanket, some beauty to intentionally calm the chaos and create a home. Your living room or your office or your corner of the church becomes a place that people can finally let their guard down and unburden and connect. Somewhere where you're fully present, where honesty is welcome instead of the default, oh, I'm fine. Often, nurturing is deeply spiritual. You pray with someone who's coming undone. You open scripture when they don't know where to turn. You point them back to Jesus when anxiety takes over. Walk alongside them through ordinary life, showing what it means to follow Christ. Peter captures this in 1 Peter 2:2 when he says, new believers need pure spiritual milk to grow up spiritually. That's what spiritual mothers do. They feed, care, and help immature believers mature. Whatever form it takes, nurturing says the same. It says, I see you, you matter, and I'm investing in the work that God is doing in your life. Think about a gardener tending tomatoes. She can't manufacture fruit. She can't force the plant to produce on her schedule, but she can prepare rich soil, provide water, ensure that the plant has sunlight, protect it from pests. She cultivates the environment so the plant is given the best opportunity to grow. And that's your work as a spiritual mother. You create environments where life can flourish. I think of the spiritual mothers who impacted my life. June Kerr was the church secretary. I was 10, maybe 12, when she invited me to help her make the church bulletin. I can still remember the smell of that old mimeograph machine, the blue ink, the hand-cranked handle. She'd have me collect information and find quotes and verses and track down graphics, trace them onto the Ditto Master. Small tasks, nothing glamorous. But June saw something in me, and one day she had me stop what I was doing and look her in the eyes. Mary, I need to tell you something. And then, don't let people discourage you from following the path God is calling you to walk. There will always be criticism, always. Keep your heart focused, not on those voices, but on his voice. A church secretary, a mimeograph machine, a 10-year-old with blue ink on her hands. When I was in my mid-teens, Pearl Purdy often invited me over for shuffleboard and tea. She was a senior citizen, petite, proper English, transplanted to Canada, and I towered over her. She wore thick Coke bottle glasses that made one eye look bigger than the other. Always a dress, always Mary Jane's. And when we headed down to the basement to play shuffleboard, she'd offer me a pair of knitted slippers for the cold floor. They fit her perfectly. On me, they were two sizes too small. She made tea the right way, the British way. Warmed the china teapot with hot water, loose leaf tea, measured by the spoonful, one spoon per person plus one for the pot, freshly boiled water and a tea cozy so it could steep, dainty flowered china cup, shortbread cookies on the side. And then she'd beat me at shuffleboard every time with hands that were starting to cripple up. We'd talk about life, nothing formal, no agenda, just an older woman and a young one sharing an afternoon. Now, Pearl didn't say anything I can point to as a specific lesson. What she gave me was harder to name. It was the spirit of a woman who trusted God quietly, completely, solidly, unshakably. And somehow, sitting in that cold basement in two small slippers, losing at shuffleboard, I absorbed it. Diane North was a single professional woman, one of the adult sponsors of the high school Christian club I led. She'd helped me mix colorful powdered tempera paint for the massive banners we'd hang on the school walls to advertise events. And while we painted, she asked me hard questions, the kind that made me think. She made me read a Josh McDowell book on Christian apologetics so I would know what I believed and why. Diane was my first real mentor. And then there was Ann Gill, who had already launched her own children when I was in the thick of raising mine. She'd pop over with a homemade apple pie. But it was more than pie. Ann always asked me how things were going, really going. And she always prayed right there, wherever we were. She saw me. She showed up with prayers and pie. Four women, four completely different expressions of the same instinct. And it can happen a thousand other ways, a text with a verse, a meal with a prayer, a hard question asked at the right moment, a prayer offered right then and there. Small acts, but they call forth life and nurture it. And God sees every one of them. Psalm 113:9 promises this. He gives the childless woman a household, making her the joyful mother of children. Biological kids or not, your maternal calling is real. It's God-given. And when you live it out, it bears fruit. Now, let me be honest about something. This kind of mothering, this spiritual mothering, it costs something. Remember that eider duck from the beginning? She doesn't just find soft materials for her nest. She reaches down near her own heart and plucks the softest ones from her own body. The wolf sheds her own fur to line the den. The rabbit pulls hair from her belly to create warmth for her young. That's the pattern. Nurturing costs something of yourself. It costs time. You can't nurture from a distance. You have to be present, available, willing to interrupt your plans. It costs energy, emotional energy especially, carrying burdens, celebrating wins, mourning losses, praying through struggles. It costs margin, your peace, your space, your resources. Culture says that's foolish. Protect your boundaries, guard your energy, prioritize self-care above everything. You can't pour from an empty cup. And listen, there's wisdom in rest. You're not infinite. You're not God. But here's what culture misses. The fullest life is found in pouring out. Joy comes through sacrifice. Jesus said it in Matthew 16:25, whoever wants to save his life will lose it, but whoever loses his life because of me will find it. When you nurture others, when you invest in their flourishing, create environments where they can grow spiritually, you are living out your calling as a woman. And you will discover, as many women have, that though it costs, pouring yourself out for your children, biological and spiritual, is one of the most fulfilling and consequential things you can do. So here's where we land. You were created to bring forth life and nurture it. Not just biologically, though for many that's part of it, but spiritually, eternally, to see potential in people and draw it out, to create spaces, physical, emotional, spiritual, where life thrives, to invest in growth, to expand God's family through ordinary faithfulness. That capacity is in you, 18 or 80, house full of kids or living alone, married or single. It's woven into your feminine design. So embrace it. Don't let culture convince you that caring deeply is weakness. Don't let the world dismiss your nurturing instincts as unimportant. Don't buy the lie that relationships matter less than resumes. God wired you with a capacity for motherhood on purpose. It reflects his own heart, the God who gives us new birth and patiently nurtures us towards maturity. You are made for this, so live it out right where you are with whatever resources you have for whoever God puts in your path. Because when you do, you're fulfilling your calling as a woman. You're advancing God's kingdom. You're displaying his life-giving, nurturing character to a world desperate to see it. That's not small work. That's eternal work. And there's nothing more significant that you could do.
23: 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Tomorrow, we're back with Nancy to hear more about the True Woman Manifesto. She's going to share all about living life as a true woman, because that's what we want to do with the truths we've been learning all month, right? Live it out. So please be back for Revive Our Hearts. Mm-hmm.

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1: Welcome to Johnny Erickson Tada Sharing Hope. One thing I've noticed about Johnny is that the older she gets, the bolder she gets.
2: The longer I'm a Christian and the longer I live, the bolder I am in talking about Jesus. Could be in a restaurant with the clerk at a mall, a hotel maid, maybe the supermarket checkout guy, or even my next door neighbor. If someone asks how I am, I smile, and I give them the answer that they don't quite expect. Oh, I'm so happy, and I'm so thankful to Jesus. Or I'll say, I'm doing well, thank you, and I'm so grateful to the Lord. I may never see that person again, and there is certainly no time to give a salvation message, but I can at least lift up the name of Jesus. And the name of Jesus, as we know from Scripture, that name has power. Even Revelation 19 says that, quote, the testimony of Jesus is the spirit of prophecy. Look, if you want to do something prophetic, give the testimony of Jesus. Say his name and how he's changed your life and how he makes you happy. Now, you may say to yourself, but Johnny, I'm not qualified. I don't know much about the Bible. I'm afraid people might corner me with tough questions. You may excuse yourself, explaining that you have not been through evangelism explosion. Or you might say that you've never taken training from the Pocket Testament League 7-Lesson Self-Paced Evangelism Boot Camp course. or you've never done Billy Graham's Weekend Evangelism Equipping Seminar. Oh, and you know there are scores of other evangelism courses that you've never delved into either. So you might say, I'm not trained. I've never done a course of study. I don't qualify. Well, if that's you, I want you to consider the example of, now get this, the shepherds on the hillside above Bethlehem the night that Jesus was born. The angels appeared in the heavens and gave them a message, basically saying, here's the good news. Christ has come with his peace. Really, that was about it. How interesting that the Lord chose to first give that salvation message to shepherds. Because my pastor, Bob Birkus, tells me that the Torah says that the testimony of shepherds wasn't even allowed in a human court of law. They didn't count. They were unreliable witnesses. So why would God pick them to first ring out the good news? Well, because God delights in getting his message out through unskilled, ill-equipped, unqualified, and poorly trained people. Yep, that was the shepherds on the hill that night. But their unreliability should encourage you, because you too may be unskilled, ill-equipped, untrained, and friends might even think your word unreliable. But that's where the power of the Holy Spirit comes into play. All you need to do is share the testimony of Jesus, the name of Jesus, and how he has lived out in your life. What has he done for you? How has he changed you? You begin sharing that simple story once or twice, and with each testimony, you'll grow more bold, more courageous, and even more convincing. Look, if you want to do something prophetic, give the testimony of Jesus and how he's changed your life. As the old Puritans would say, find your voice and give it spine. Friend, find your voice and give it courage, give it conviction, give it your all. For there is power, there's life and salvation in the name of Jesus. And if you would like to see how I share the story of Jesus, then visit my radio page today where I have posted a link to the Johnny and Friends page where the gospel of Jesus is made clear. 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
4: According to the Bible, where did Adam and Eve come from?
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4: How did Samson slay the Philistines?
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4: Who is King David's son?
5: That would be King James.
6: The Bible. Read it. You'll be surprised at the things you don't know.
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8: I used to be a paper boy, and I had a paper route, cruising around in my Schwinn Stingray, and my objective was to deliver the paper. My job was not to write the news. My job was not to be in the news. My job was to deliver the news.
9: It's our job to deliver the good news. And Pastor Greg Laurie says it's imperative to make sure that life-saving news gets through.
8: God has given you a simple message to give. Your job is to deliver the message.

0: Lori says it's a privilege and responsibility shared by all believers. In recent days, he's been pointing out the tremendous lessons we can learn from Jonah's success in Nineveh. It was the most successful evangelistic gathering in history. And there are 6 practical lessons we can learn from that account. Let's take some notes.
1: The book of Jonah is a story of a massive revival that came about through the efforts of one man, and that man was Jonah. He was called to preach to Nineveh, which was a great city, we read in Jonah 1:2. But Jonah said, I don't want to go preach to that great city. So then we read in Jonah 1:4, God sent a great wind. And then that wind brought a storm, and Jonah was ultimately swallowed by a great fish, Jonah 1:17. But the ultimate story of Jonah is about a great God who showed great love to a lost city like Nineveh. God turned around 300,000 people through one man. How was he able to do this? It started with Jonah himself. Of course, he was swallowed by maybe the whale or whatever that creature was. And it was in the belly of that whale that Jonah had a personal revival. It was there that he repented of his sin and recommitted himself to the Lord and was willing to do what the Lord called him to do. Number 2, Jonah went to where the people were. Jonah went to where the people were. Jonah 3:3 says, Jonah obeyed the word of the Lord and went to Nineveh. Now Nineveh was a very large city. It took 3 days to go through it. Jonah began by going a day's journey into the city, crying, 40 more days and Nineveh will be overthrown. Then we read these words, the Ninevites believed God. Listen, we need to go to unexpected people in unexpected places to share with them what will be an unexpected message. And this is the thing, as Christians, we're not called to isolate, we're called to infiltrate and we're called to permeate. Number 3, our message, the message of the gospel, must be delivered with urgency. Notice it says in Jonah 3:4, as he entered the city, he cried out, 40 days in Nineveh will be overthrown. He cried out. This is, by the way, not the first time that Jonah cried. He also cried out in the belly of the fish. Jonah took the desperation he felt in the belly of the sea creature and channeled it and what God had called him to do in bringing the message to the people of Nineveh. Jonah had been transformed in the fish's belly. Jonah should have died in the fish's belly. He had been saved and preserved by God. Jonah was a resurrection man. And people cannot argue with a transformed life. Jonah should have been dead, but he was alive and well. Because of this, there was an urgency and there was a passion in what he was saying. Do you have an urgency and a passion in reaching other people? Jonah certainly had it. There was an authenticity in his voice. He was a changed man, as I pointed out. He probably was also a bleached man who smelled of vomit, perhaps, and fish. But he had a mission, and he was going to fulfill that mission, and the people of Nineveh could see this was a resurrection man. This was a man brought back from the dead. There's a lot of power in your personal story when you share your faith with others. Point number 4, we are to preach the message he has given us, not our own message, our own version of the gospel, the message he has given us. Verse 2, here in Jonah 3 says, go to Nineveh, that great city, and preach to it the message that I give to you. God has given you a simple message to give. Your job is to deliver the message. I used to be a paper boy, and I had a paper route, and I had a really cool bicycle. It was a Schwinn Stingray with a handlebar. Sometimes they're called ape hangers. Had a roll bar, a banana seat, and best of all, a stick shift. A stick shift on a bicycle. I don't even think they would allow that today. But I had my bags holding my newspapers, cruising around in my Schwinn Stingray, and my objective was to deliver the paper. I got pretty good at clearing the hedges and sideways throw, the over-the-top throw, the underhanded throw, you know, and a good

0: pretty good at it. And so my job was not to write the news. My job was not to be in the news. My job was to deliver the news. That's still my job. My job is to deliver the good news of the gospel. I don't need to add to it. I don't need to take away from it. And that brings me to my next point. We must declare the gospel. Now listen, if I have the luxury of time, I'll take the time to hang out with a person, talk with them, get to know them, enter their world. I won't hit them immediately with both gospel barrels. It might be a time of just sowing a seed. It might be a time of watering the seed that someone else sowed of the gospel in their heart, and it might be a time to reap. There have been times when the Lord has directed me to ask a person point blank, would you like to accept Jesus Christ right now? It doesn't happen all that often, but there are those moments where the Lord says, do it now. Other times we're just sowing the seed, we're watering the seed. So if you have the luxury of time, do that. But let's contrast that to a different scenario. Let's say you're in a plane and all four of the engines were out and the plane was on fire and it was headed to the earth. So you know your time is limited. I hope you would have the presence of mind to proclaim the gospel. You don't have time to turn to your seatmate and say, well, tell me a little bit about yourself. Where do you live? No, no. Tell them the gospel. There's an urgency. That was the case with Jonah. He had basically 40 days to reach 300,000 people. So with this urgency, he went and preached this message. Let me say something about preaching, because the Bible says that we should preach the word and be persistent whether the time is favorable or not. We are to preach the word. Preaching doesn't mean yelling. Preaching is proclamation. Maybe you elevate your voice to be heard by a large crowd. Maybe you're talking to people one-on-one. I've actually seen Christians like preaching, yelling at people. That's crazy. Don't do that. Calm down, lower your volume, listen more, and lovingly share in an understandable way the things that they need to hear. The primary way that God has chosen to reach non-believers is through the verbal articulation of the gospel. You may preach it. You may text it. You may tweet it. You may share it conversationally, but the idea is I tell people that there is a God in heaven who loves them and sent his son Jesus Christ to die on the cross for their sin, and Christ rose again from the dead 3 days later. Listen to this. There's only two things the Bible tells us have power. It's God himself and the gospel. The gospel in particular. Because we read over in Romans 1:16, Paul says, I'm not ashamed of the gospel of Christ, for it is the power of God unto salvation to everyone who believes. So the word for power that Paul uses is the Greek word dunamis. The story is told of a man named Alfred Nobel. He had invented this material that exploded. There had never been anything like it before. What would he call this explosive device? He talked to a friend who knew Greek, and a Nobel asked him, what is the Greek word for explosive power? And the man said, oh, it's dunamis. And so he called it dynamite. So there's dynamic, explosive power in the simple message of the gospel.
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1: Well, we're concentrating on the gospel today, the good news of God's love. Pastor Greg is basing our studies in Jonah chapter 3.
0: The gospel. What is the gospel? We talk about the gospel. Oh, I love the gospel. I live by the gospel. We should preach the gospel. Do we know what the gospel is? Why do we make the gospel so complex? It isn't. What does the word gospel mean? Literal translation, good news. It's good news. Why do we make the good news bad news? And the way we deliver it, or the way we distort it, or the way we leave parts out of it. No, deliver the explosive, dynamic, dynamite gospel of good news to people. Now, sometimes before we can appreciate the good news, we have to first know the bad news. I heard about two old guys that loved to play baseball. And they wondered, will there be baseball in heaven? So they made a deal. If one of them went to heaven first, he would somehow communicate with the other and tell him whether or not there was baseball in heaven. Well, one of the friends passed, and a week later, he spoke to his buddy still on the earth through the clouds. He said, buddy, I've got good news for you. There's baseball in heaven. And his friend was so overjoyed. And he says, but I've got some bad news too. You're pitching on Friday. That's a joke that never happened. But good news and bad news. So here's the bad news. You're a sinner. I'm a sinner. We're all sinners. The Bible says in Romans 3:23, we've all sinned and fallen short of the glory of God. We also read in 1 John 1:8, if we say we have no sin, we deceive ourselves and the truth is not in us. Don't assume that your listener will necessarily know what sin is. So you may have to help them with this. In the Bible, a sin can be translated different ways. One word that the Bible uses for sin is translated trespass. And that means to cross a line. So you've seen the little signs in the park, no trespassing, right? So you want to immediately step over it and step on the grass. Or if it says, don't touch wet paint, you want to touch it, don't you? So trespass is to deliberately cross a line. But another translation of the word sin from the Greek word harmatia means to miss the mark. Let's imagine we're having a game of archery together and you go first and you fire all 10 arrows into that target, but none hit the bullseye. So you miss the mark. Now let's say that I step up with my 10 arrows and I miss the target altogether. I hit a cow over in a field. I hit a building. I hit a bird flying over. So I missed the mark. Now, did I miss the mark more than you missed the mark? Yes. But the goal is you got to get the bullseye. And the bullseye is perfection. So when the Bible says they've sinned or missed the mark, it means I've fallen short of God's standard for humanity. What is that? Perfection. So a person might say to you, well, are you perfect? Your answer must be no. That's where Jesus comes in. Because God knew I could not hit this mark. God knew I could not be a perfect person. And by the way, someone might say, well, I'm a good person. And you might be surprised to hear me say, I won't necessarily dispute that. I would not say, no, you're not a good person. You're a bad person. No, I'd say, I'm sure you're a good person. But you know what? You're not good enough to get to heaven because you've missed the mark. But here's the good news. Jesus died on the cross for your sin. Romans 5:6 says, God showed his great love for us by sending Christ to die for us while we were still sinners. Here's the verse every Christian should memorize. Get this in your brain. John 3:16. For God so loved the world, he gave his only begotten Son, that whosoever believes in him should not perish, but have everlasting life. That's the gospel in a nutshell. Share that message with someone. If you know John 3:16, you are effectively armed and dangerous. One last point. Jonah's message was an unapologetic, biblical directive from God Almighty, and so is the gospel. And so as we proclaim this message of Jesus, he's not one of many options. He's the only choice. Another verse you ought to memorize, John 14:6. Jesus said, I am the way, the truth, and the life, and no man comes to the Father but through me. There's only one way to come into this relationship with God, because the Bible says there is no other name given under heaven whereby a man can be saved. The greatest revival in the history of the world came to Nineveh because Jonah proclaimed God's message and not what they necessarily wanted to hear. Let me close by saying, I challenge you to leave your comfort zone. I encourage you to go to your Nineveh, so to speak, and engage people in conversations about Jesus. I'll talk about this more next time, but let me just close with this. Maybe as you're watching this, you have not believed the gospel. What is the gospel? Again, it's good news. The gospel says God loves you and God has a plan for you. And it says God will forgive you of all of your sin, but you must admit you're a sinner and you must ask Jesus Christ to come into your life to be your Savior and Lord. And you can do that right here, right now. Jesus, who died on that cross and rose again from the dead 3 days later, stands at the door of your life and he knocks. And he says, if you hear his voice and open the door, he'll come in. One day the people came to Jesus and said, we want to see a miracle. We want to see a sign. Here's what Christ said. No sign will be given you but that of the prophet Jonah. That is, Jonah was 3 days and three nights in the belly of the great fish, so will the Son of Man be 3 days and three nights in the heart of the earth. In other words, Jesus says, you want a sign? Here it is. I died on the cross for your sin, and I rose again from the dead. You might say, oh, come on, Greg, if you could just do a miracle, something to impress me, then I would believe. Show me, and I'll believe. Jesus, in effect, says, believe, and I'll show you. This is the message you've been looking for. This is the answer you've wanted in life. It's a relationship with God through Jesus who can come and live in your life and, listen, forgive you of all of your sins. You can put your past behind you and have a new beginning, a fresh start. But you need Jesus to do that. So in a moment, I'm going to pray. And I would ask any of you that are watching right now who have never ask Jesus to come into your life. You don't have the confidence that you go to heaven when you die. You have guilt that you carry around with you. I'm going to ask you to pray this prayer with me. You could pray it out loud if you like. You could pray it quietly, but say this to the Lord if you want Jesus to come into your life right now. Let's pray together. Pray these words. Lord Jesus, I know that I'm a sinner, but I know you are the Savior who died on the cross for my sin and rose again from the dead. I turn from my sin now. I choose to follow you from this moment forward as my Savior and my Lord and my God and my friend. Thank you for hearing this prayer and answering this prayer. In Jesus' name I pray, amen.

0: 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Or just go online to harvest.org and click the words, Know God. Well, Pastor Greg, many people, if they saw George Whitefield's name written on a piece of paper, they'd probably pronounce it George Whitefield. You know, the name's just not all that familiar to them, not familiar enough to know that it's Whitefield.
1: That's right.
0: But 275 years ago, everyone in colonial America knew this man.
1: Yeah, true.
0: Tell us why that is.
1: More people knew this man, George Whitefield, than probably knew George Washington at that particular time historically. If George Washington is the father of our country, and I believe he is, then George Whitefield is the spiritual father of our country. And he came from the UK. He was a British preacher. Well, effectively thrown out of the churches of the UK because they did not like the things that he said, because George Whitefield preached the gospel and said, you must be born again. And God put his hand on this young man in a significant way. And his preaching resulted in bringing the first great spiritual awakening to America before we were America. He came to our colonies in 1740. We weren't quite yet a nation, of course, but he began to preach the gospel. And when he had finished his task, 80% of the colonists had heard Whitefield preach in person. And what's also amazing about him is he could speak loudly enough to be heard by a crowd of 25,000 people. And we know that because none other than Benjamin Franklin himself heard him in person and measured it and figured out that's exactly how big the crowd was. He was a spiritual force for good that, well, let's just put it this way. I'm not sure there would have been in America without the preaching of George Whitefield to set the stage for what would become the American Revolution. Another thing about that, when you look at revolutions in other countries, they all ended in ruin. The French Revolution comes to mind, as well as many others. But the American Revolution was unique, and the reason it lasted is because it was based in a belief in God, and not just any God or God as you perceive him to be. It was based on the God of Abraham, Isaac, and Jacob. It was based on the God who gave us the Bible, based on the God who sent his son, Jesus Christ. Our spiritual foundation is strong, and much of that came as a result of the preaching of George Whitefield. So a movie has been made about his life, and I love this movie, Dave. It's called A Great Awakening. It is great production value, amazing performances, and the music is so effective in moving you. And it tells the story not only of how God called young George Whitefield, who originally wanted to be an actor and had this extraordinary voice that could project so far, but it also tells the story of the unusual friendship between George Whitefield and Benjamin Franklin. And in his way, Benjamin Franklin helped to spread the spiritual awakening that God was doing through George Whitefield. The movie is funny at times. It's moving. I think it will even bring you to tears. It did for me. And you're going to love it. This is one of the best Christian films ever made. 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
4: When you go through your refrigerator, it's bound to happen. Past the ketchup bottle, the milk, the cheese, and leftovers from the restaurant, you find it. Food that should have been tossed out 3 weeks ago. It's just hiding back there unnoticed until it's too late. Well, some things never get old.
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10: 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Keep your mouth shut. 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Keep a to-do list. 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
14: With SRN News, I'm Bob Agnew in Washington. President Trump says most Americans support the war against Iran.
15: Well, Americans aren't against the war. A poll just came out. Americans don't want high gasoline prices, but they're not against the war. That just came out loud and clear in a poll. Nobody wants Iran to have a nuclear weapon. Do you want Iran to have a nuclear weapon? You think it's good? Go ahead.
14: The president spoke to reporters before departing for Dover Air Force Base. There he'll oversee the dignified transfer of the remains of four U.S. service members killed last week in the war with Iran. War Secretary Pete Hegseth estimates the Iran war has cost $37.5 billion so far. He's also defending a Pentagon funding request for another $95 billion. On Wall Street, it's been a winning session so far. The Dow Jones Industrial Average right now is up by 171 points. The NASDAQ down 32. This is SRN News.
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0: 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How did biblical truth influence the Founding Fathers? 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Thank you. Thank you for helping us keep the light shining. America was not built by a ragtag collection of godless rebels. Rather, biblical principles guided many patriots to establish a nation unique in world history, a nation not built on geography, but on an ideal. How did biblical truth influence America's founders? Dr. Larry Spargimino and Josh Davis explore statements from the Founding Fathers and their impact on the world. Plus, Pastor Larry provides several practical ways that you and I can pray for America on today's Watchmen on the Wall.
1: Greetings, friends. We are privileged to be joined by the host of Watchmen on the Wall, Pastor Larry Spargimino, as we bring you more Faith of America's Founding Fathers. We understand the biblical foundation upon which this nation was formed, and many of our founding fathers, including the Pilgrim forefathers who came generations before this country was officially birthed, that they came seeking religious liberty, religious freedom, freedom to worship God according to the scriptures. And we are so glad for the biblical foundation of this nation. Pastor Larry, thank you so much for joining me again.
2: Glad to be with you, Josh.
1: Let's begin by looking at Benjamin Franklin. You have some unique information that you'd like to share with our listeners regarding this man, Benjamin Franklin, and his viewpoints on Christianity.
2: Well, Ben Franklin was 70 when he signed the Declaration of Independence. He was the oldest signer. Franklin's sometimes witty statements and personal quotations continue, even today, to generate discussions about the relationship between faith, reason, and morality. And he really had a complex view on Christianity and its place in society. Was he a Bible-believing Christian? Some even call Franklin, quote, a towering figure of the Enlightenment, close quotes, because of some of the things he said. Well, Franklin, along with the other signers of the Declaration, believed in the importance of virtue and moral conduct. He emphasized that religion should promote ethical behavior and civic responsibility. Well, was Franklin a believer or a skeptic? One of his most noteworthy statements reveals a lot about his beliefs. Quote, I have lived, sir, a long time, and the longer I live, the more convincing proofs I see of this truth that God governs in the affairs of men. And if a sparrow cannot fall to the ground without his knowledge, is it probable that a nation can rise without his aid? Now, that was from Ben Franklin, and that sounds very basic, and I would say amen 100 times to that. But here are some of the remarkable quotations from Franklin and their possible alignment with the Bible. He said, the best way to make a friend is to be one. That was a quote of his. Well, the meaning, the importance of reciprocal relationships. Actually, there are some 58 one another verses in the New Testament. So, yeah, I think that statement, the best way to make a friend is to be one, really lines up with Scripture. Here's another of Franklin's quotes. He says this, a good reputation is better than money. close quotes. Now, that's certainly in line with Scripture. The emphasis is on good character, something money can't buy. And I think the book of Proverbs and throughout the Scriptures, we find that truth that is hammered away many times. And here's another one. Franklin said, God helps those who help themselves, close quotes. You know, at first sight, it looks carnal beyond belief, but I don't believe it is. Praying will only be effective if you and I are willing to be a part of the answer. Don't pray for the salvation of a friend unless you're willing to share the gospel with him. Don't pray to lose weight unless you're willing to stick with an exercise and diet program. Now, I like this one from Franklin. He said, wish not for more, but make the most of what you have, close quotes. Of course, in the Bible, Christian contentment is a priority in the life of a disciple of Jesus. Here's another one that Franklin put together, quote, early to bed and early to rise makes a man healthy, wealthy, and wise. Now, you know, there's a high priority on diligence and hard work in Scripture. We're to be responsible stewards of the time and resources that the Lord has given to us. And we certainly need to abide by this one. Quote, a penny saved is a penny earned. Frugality and hard work are key biblical virtues. So I like Benjamin Franklin. He was one of a kind. He was willing to put his life on the line and sign the Declaration of Independence. His wit, his endeavors in the field of science was lightning, was a little dangerous. Mm-hmm. But he was a man of great learning, great depth, and I think he understood the basics very, very well.
1: That's so true. And another aspect of Benjamin Franklin's life that a lot of people are just not aware of was that he was close friends with George Whitefield, that famous preacher from the Great Awakening. In fact, it was Franklin who printed a lot of Whitefield's sermons and attended a lot of his meetings in Philadelphia's courthouse steps. You know, they estimated that at one of those services, there's about 25,000 people in attendance at that service. Churches weren't available to hold a crowd that large, and so Franklin helped to build an auditorium, and that would become part of the University of Pennsylvania, and they commemorated that with a bronze statue of George Whitefield. And the two shared letters back and forth with one another, encouraging each other in the Christian faith. In fact, in 1764, Franklin wrote to Whitefield and ended with this salutation, your frequently repeated wishes and prayers for my eternal as well as temporal happiness are very obliging. I can only thank you for them and offer you mine in return. And so we see this close friendship that he had with the famous preacher, George Whitefield, speaking of Benjamin Franklin. And Pastor Larry, I know that one of the big things going on in our nation right now, the U.S. Supreme Court recently ruled about birthright citizenship and all those kinds of things. And citizenship is very much in the news today. You've done some research and you found some things that our founders had to say about citizenship. Could you share that with us today as well?
2: Yes, thank you, Joshua. What is a citizen of the United States? Well, citizenship is a very, very important concept. It's important with me and you. And it was certainly important with the founders. The 14th Amendment says, all persons born or naturalized in the United States and subject to the jurisdiction thereof are citizens of the United States and of the state wherein they reside, close quotes. Citizenship means you meet certain qualifications and that you support the flag of the United States and are in support of the U.S. Constitution. Now, I think that's pretty important. If you're going to live here, if you're going to be able to vote, if you're going to be walking our streets, I think there are some requirements. Are you a friend or are you a foe? How can we have somebody in the country with all the privileges and rights of citizenship who is an enemy of the U.S. Constitution? But what about birthright citizenship? If your mother comes from another country illegally and she's pregnant and you are born in America, does that mean you are a citizen of the United States? We need to remember that the 14th Amendment was never imagined to provide a loophole for lawlessness or illegal immigration. That's very basic, and it's sometimes used in a very wrong way. Its purpose was to secure the full civil status of former slaves who had been brought here against their will and then freed. They were living here. They knew about this country. The 14th Amendment declared them citizens, not as a political trick, but as a moral necessity for people who were already in this nation. So after a time, the 14th Amendment produced what was called birth tourism and anchor baby strategies. These were efforts to establish permanent footholds in the United States without any commitment to its laws, history, or ideals. I think that's very dangerous.
3: Mm-hmm.
2: This becomes especially dangerous when combined with ideologies that clearly reject the U.S. Constitution, like Islam, and we had spoken about that previously. Our republic cannot survive if it grants the highest civic status to people who neither respect our laws nor intend to protect its liberties. And I think this is where there are people who are knowledgeable, and they try to use their knowledge against us and the good and the well-being of the United States of America. So I think we need to take citizenship very, very seriously. It is important. Citizens have been here. They've built the country. They've built towns. They've built churches. They've built companies. They've put their sweat and tears and farms and lands and so forth. And to just disregard that is, I believe, immoral.
1: Yes, Pastor Larry, and we understand that it is a great privilege to be a citizen of the United States of America, and that it is an important distinction. I know that the globalists today would like to wash away all national citizenships. I believe that there is a strong push for making people part of a global citizenship. I remember reading something that was on some university campuses, even here in the United States of America, saying your natural citizenship was an accident. In other words, you didn't really have anything to do with which country you were born in, but your global citizenship can be your choice. And they were encouraging people to be part of this global citizenship, no more seeing the importance of your sovereign country in which you were born, but be part of this global whole. And there's a strong push for those kinds of things. And we need to really understand what citizenship is and why the Founding Fathers drafted some of the documents and the parameters that you've just described to us, Pastor Larry. Friends, we are visiting with Pastor Larry Spargimino. He's the host of Watchmen on the Wall, and we're bringing you some patriotic programming to help you understand the biblical foundations upon which this nation was built. Many of our founding documents, people who had biblical worldviews, helped to frame those very documents. And we're bringing you this information so that you'll understand the foundation of this country and how it is built upon the historic Christian faith. We have lots of great resources available to you, whether that's DVDs, videos, books, so much wonderful information that you can avail yourself of by going to swrc.com. 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Just to give you an idea of the kinds of things that we have available during this special month of July, we have a brand new book by Pastor Doug Stauffer, America at 250. And we also have wonderful books about certain people from American history, including a book about George Washington. We have wonderful resources from people like Bill Federer, America's God and Country, an Encyclopedia of Quotations, Miracles in American History, and on and on and on we could go. So we encourage you to check out those resources and bring those things into your home so that you can have the information and the resources to continually go back to so that you can equip yourself with this information and that you can show the next generation coming, look at how this nation was begun and look at who helped to start these things. And Pastor Larry, as we return to some of our founding fathers, let's look at the Federalist Papers. There were some men who were instrumental in the Federalist Papers, which helped to promote the U.S. Constitution and that very crucial document that was formed in the early years of the USA. Men like James Madison, Alexander Hamilton, John Jay, so instrumental in the Federalist Papers. Could you explore a little bit and explain a little bit about who they were, the background behind them?
2: Yes, the Federalist Papers are a collection of 85 essays written by Alexander Hamilton, Madison, and John Jay, as you've mentioned, under the collective pseudonym Publius. Let's look at the faith of these three men and some of the things they believe. Now, Madison was the fourth president of the United States. He wrote, quote, "The belief in God, who is all-powerful, wise, and good, is so essential to the moral order of the world and to the happiness of man." Now, that's a tremendous statement. Here's one by Alexander Hamilton. He wrote, quote, "How clearly is it proved by this that the praise of a civilized world is justly due to Christianity? War, by the humane principles of that religion, has been stripped of half its horrors. The French renounce Christianity and they relapse into barbarism. War resumes the same hideous and savage form which it wore in the ages of Gothic and Roman violence," close quote. So Hamilton, I think that was a tremendous statement. He points out about the French renouncing Christianity, and he says they have relapsed into barbarism. Hamilton considered that despotism was an inevitable result of the loss of morality stemming from a decline in religious practice. So he really believed that Christianity was very important. Here's something by John Jay, who would be appointed by George Washington as the nation's first Supreme Court justice. He wrote this, quote, "The Bible is the best of all books, for it is the word of God and teaches us the way to be happy in this world and the next. Continue, therefore, to read it and regulate your life by its precepts," close quotes. So these quotations from the authors of the Federalist Papers do not even remotely suggest that the founders intended to establish some kind of a theocratic kingdom. That's not what they were trying to do. But these quotes provide, I believe, solid evidence that the major spiritual influence of America's founders was the Christian faith. And I think we can always go back to that. I know there are those who try to separate Christianity from our founders. I don't think you can really do it. I know there's been a lot of books written from the other side. I think they all fall flat. And we have certainly quoted some things that prove that Christianity was very, very important and is still important.
1: Yes, that's so true, because their biblical worldview guided and directed their decision, their motivation, and why they did what they did in so many cases. And I know that we are somewhat painting with a broad brush. There were certainly founders who were not God-honoring people, and we understand that. But these men that we are pointing out, they had that biblical foundation. They had that worldview framework, and that guided and propelled a lot of the decisions that they made. Pastor Larry, why is America unique in human history? What's so special about the United States of America?
2: America is really unique in human history because it's the first nation founded on ideas rather than race, tribe, geography, monarchy, or conquest. You look at all the other countries, these are things that got them going. They were different from other people. They won a war. They lived in a different geographical area and so forth. You know, the idea that we're founded on ideas rather than race or tribe or geography or monarchy or conquest. So anyone willing to embrace those ideas could be an American. I think that's a very, very important point. It has nothing to do with race, ethnicity, gender, but do you embrace these ideas? And that, I think, is what we're all about.
1: That's true. You know, it's become popular for a lot of people to trash America and to bash its founding fathers and just to say they hate America and they want to get out of here and everything else. So what would you say to those who trash America constantly?
2: Well, the founders did not believe that America was perfect in every way, nor did they speak of a continual line of divine approval. But they did believe that America has a specific destiny. Daniel 2:21, I think, captures the idea. "He changeth the times and the seasons. He removeth kings and setteth up kings. He giveth wisdom to the wise and knowledge to them that know understanding." I would readily admit that from the very beginning, America had deep moral failures, slavery, injustice toward the Indian population and others. But the presence of sin did not cancel God's plans, but it did call the nation to humility, repentance, and confession of sin. The Bible shows that God blesses nations when they repent and seek repentance. And I think we see so much of that in our founders. They were not deluded like, oh, we're going to be a perfect people. No, we have a lot of issues, but we believe that God does hear our prayers. We believe that there's a place for repentance and changing our way and changing our thinking. And I think that's commendable.
1: Absolutely. And you're talking about prayer. You're talking about repentance. I know that you have some special points that you want to share with our audience about how we can pray for America in our current day. Would you share that with us, Pastor Larry?
2: Well, certainly we believe that God is still on the throne and prayer changes things. America needs prayer. So I want to suggest some high priority items. First of all, we need to pray that truth will prevail. Truth means conformity to fact, but today truth is what you want it to be. Everyone has their own truth. For many people, something is true if it conforms to an ideology. Boy, that's a basic item of prayer. Pray that truth will prevail. Secondly, pray for protection from our national enemies. We remember on December the 7th, 1941, the Japanese Empire launched a surprise attack on the American naval fleet at Pearl Harbor. 2,400 Americans were killed. Another 1,100 were wounded. Or on September the 11th, 2001, Islamic terrorists hijacked four airliners and crashed them into several important sites. Thousands were killed. Now, these groups wanted world conquest. America was in the way. There are still those who hate us. Some are already here. So we need to pray for protection from our national enemies. And then thirdly, we need to pray for protection from our spiritual enemies. We all have powerful enemies who want to interfere with our well-being. Ephesians 6:12 tells us that our struggle is not against people, but against a very dark and malevolent spirit world. Because of our national sins, or I believe our hedge of protection is gone, we have to stand strong. We won't survive without God's help. Here's the fourth one. I pray for missions and evangelism. Right now, America has more opportunities for gospel outreach than ever before, mm-hmm. and that's good news. Jesus never canceled the Great Commission. Here's number five. Pray for national unity. Oh, I think we need that. We're so divided. That's a big prayer item. We remember that on April the 4th, 1968, civil rights leader Dr. Martin Luther King Jr. was assassinated in Memphis, Tennessee. That produced race riots across America. Now, in that same year, Alabama Governor George Wallace entered the presidential race. His slogan was, listen to this, segregation now, segregation tomorrow, and segregation forever.
1: Wow.
2: So today, many people believe that unity is impossible. Christians need to show that it is possible. The church needs to be an example. Number six, and I believe this one very strongly, we as Americans need to pray for those in law enforcement. Thank God for the men and women who serve in law enforcement. Many officers carry heavy burdens. Constant exposure to violence, public criticism, and the strain of their work puts on families makes life difficult for officers and their families. So some people, they think of the police as a necessary evil. I think we should think of the police as God's gift to society. And then number seven, pray for those who are deceived by false religions. Jesus promised that in the last days there will be many false teachers and false prophets. They are in our midst right now. The cults are making great inroads. And there is the new spirituality in the New Age movement. Sadly, they are attractive and promise peace without conviction, joy without righteousness. And there are many other prayer needs. But these seven, I think, are very, very fundamental. We need to really be prayer warriors for America, our beloved country.
1: Amen. Thank you so much, Pastor Larry. That's very practical and helpful to help us to understand how we can be praying for the United States of America. I love the freedoms that we enjoy here, and we have the freedom to share the good news of Jesus Christ. We have the freedom to proclaim his gospel. In some countries, that is just not the case, and that's why we as the church need to protect the freedom to share the gospel so that our churches can freely support missions endeavors around the world, as we have done for many, many, many, many years. And we're so glad that we can do that. Pastor Larry, we just have about a minute or so left. Do you have any closing thoughts you'd like to leave our audience with today?
2: Yes, I really do. I pastor a bilingual church, Mandarin and English, and these folks come from another country, most of them do, and they really appreciate America. We need to appreciate America, and I think the reason why they appreciate America because they know what it's like in other parts of the world. So friends, love America. We're not perfect, We are certainly exceptional, and people who have been raised under a different system, under a tyranny, they really appreciate our country, and that's what we need to do as well.
1: Amen. Thank you so much, Pastor Larry. It's been a joy to visit with you these last couple of days, and thank you for all the wealth of information and knowledge that you have shared with us. And we're just praying the Lord would continue to bless you and minister through you to many others.
2: Thank you so much. It's always a blessing to me to be with you. You do such a great job in keeping things moving.
1: Well, thank you, Pastor Larry. And friends, don't forget to check out all the wonderful resources that we have available at swrc.com. 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
3: Well, welcome to Family Talk. I'm Roger Marsh. You know, in our world today, we all too often hear of bad things being called good and good things being called bad. In Isaiah chapter 5, verse 20, we read these words, "Woe to those who call evil good and good evil, who put darkness for light and light for darkness." But more and more, confusing ideology is being pushed upon our culture and on our children. On today's edition of Dr. James Dobson's Family Talk, Dr. Dobson sits down with author, speaker, and advocate Ann Edward, executive director of the Restored Hope Network, a ministry that counsels and provides resources to those struggling with unwanted same-sex attraction. Together, they will discuss the biblical truth about homosexuality with both conviction and compassion. Now, before we begin, I want to mention that today's program does deal with a very sensitive subject, and it may not be suitable for younger listeners, so parental discretion definitely advised. And now, let's listen in to part one of Dr. Dobson's conversation with Ann Edward on today's edition of Family Talk.
2: Today, we're going to talk about a very delicate and controversial subject. It deals with the intrusion of the LGBTQ agenda in the 21st century church. Now, I want to say again what you know. I've said it many times. I'm not a theologian, but I believe the Bible, and I believe that it says what it means and that it is clear about its condemnation of all forms of sexual immorality. That's just the way it is. If you don't like it, argue with the scripture. That has not changed, and it will not change. It's the Word of God, which is eternal. Now, there should be no doubt that the church has a responsibility. It's been called, I think, to minister to people who are in all kinds of sin and behavior that is outside what we would consider to be the Christian principle.

0: And we're going to talk about that today. Now, if you don't like what we say today, I ask you to hear me out because this is a discussion that needs to be held. Our primary purpose is to give help and hope to those who are struggling with the sexual identity and behavior that is condemned in Scripture. With that, let's get to our topic. Anne has appeared on numerous television shows. In fact, I was just preparing for this broadcast, and I saw that she has been on Oprah, Good Morning America, the CBS Evening News, the 700 Club, and many others. She's also been featured on the cover of Newsweek and has been profiled by People magazine. It goes on and on. She's got quite a history of going into the den of lions. Anne, where do you get the courage to do that?
1: I have no idea. I just went with opportunity that came up. I'm actually generally afraid of those things.
0: Do you know of any subject in the whole catalog of human experience that is more dangerous and leads to more anger and hostility than this one?
1: No, I actually don't know of any other topic that has more hostility than LGBTQ issues. Most people in culture say, how did we get to where we are so rapidly? The slippery slope idea that many people mentioned long ago actually has come to fruition. If you give way in a certain topic over and over again, you end up having the result of giving way.
0: And if you repeat a lie often enough?
1: If you repeat a lie often enough, it is simply believed, regardless of lack of evidence.
0: Go back to my comment about the church changing. Is that just a perception, or do you believe it is occurring?
1: Well, I wish it was simply a perception. Unfortunately, what used to be believed that the church was essentially a monolithic body of people who all believed that homosexuality was sin is no longer the case. It's been eroded quite a bit in the last decade. Many churches have given way towards the gay philosophy and pro-gay views. And that I find tragic. And the reason why I find it tragic is because it shuts down hope for those who want to repent out of homosexuality.
0: And there are those out there. Not everybody is monolithic in this regard.
1: That is absolutely true. In fact, the gay community, many people are turning to Jesus out of the homosexual community, out of the transgender community. And we're delighted to be there. But I would love for the church to remain solid so that she can hold firm the truth that Jesus redeems lives, that he makes a way for sinners to turn to him out of sin.
0: You agree with what I said about the Scripture. It does not change. It says what it means. Truth is truth.
1: Yes, indeed. I absolutely do, Dr. Dobson.
0: And the only way that you can miss the very explicit meaning of these biblical teachings is to ignore or twist or deny it. Now, we all know those verses. We've read them many times. But for the benefit of those who are not familiar with the Scripture, let me read just a few of these passages that condemn all forms of immorality. 1 Corinthians 6:9-11 says, "Or do you not know that the unrighteous will not inherit the kingdom of God? Do not be deceived. Neither the sexually immoral, nor idolaters, nor adulterers, nor men who practice homosexuality, nor thieves, nor the greedy, nor drunkards, nor revilers, nor swindlers will inherit the kingdom of God. And such were some of you, but you were washed, you were sanctified, you were justified in the name of the Lord Jesus Christ by the Spirit of our God." How can you not catch the meaning there? Ephesians 4:19, having lost all sensitivity, they've given themselves over to sensuality so as to indulge in every kind of impurity with the continual lust for more. Ephesians 5:3, let there be no sexual immorality, impurity, or greed among you. Such sins have no place among God's people. I got two more. Romans 1:18-32, God gave them over to shameful lusts. Even their women exchange natural sexual relations for unnatural

0: ones. In the same way, the men also abandoned natural relations with women and were inflamed with lust for one another. Men committed shameful acts with other men and received in themselves the due penalty for their error. And finally, 1 Timothy 1:8-10, we know that the law is good if one uses it properly. We also know that the law is not made for the righteous, but for lawbreakers and rebels, the ungodly and sinful, the unholy and irreligious, for those who kill their fathers or mothers, for murderers, for the sexually immoral, for those practicing homosexuality, for slave traders and liars and perjurers, and for whatever else is contrary to sound doctrine. Now, I hasten to say that I understand that some people don't like what's written on this topic in the Old Testament and especially in the New, but the meaning of sexual immorality is very clear and it is condemned in the Scripture. Nevertheless, we have to approach people who are dealing with same-sex attraction with compassion. There is typically a great deal of pain and agitation associated with this way of life. Homosexuals and lesbians and others in what we would consider to be a deviant lifestyle have often been rejected and ridiculed and deeply wounded. And that's not our task as Christians. And you're not an angry and condemning woman. Your ministry is built on compassion and kindness, isn't it?
1: Exactly. And I came out of the homosexual life.
0: Well, we're going to talk about that in a minute.
1: So, yeah. Yes, I have very much. I have a great deal of a heart of compassion and love. And I meet gay people all the time. And I don't come up into their face and tell them how they ought to live. I try and woo them with the love of Jesus Christ through my life. The truth of the matter is God's plans do not change. His truth supersedes and is greater than any culture on the face of the earth, regardless
0: of— It's liberating, isn't it?
1: It is. It's beautiful and liberating, and there's so much hope in life, reduction of anxiety, hope and future and peace with God and peace with others. I think that treasure cannot simply be seated. I cannot get rid of that. I cannot step down from this because it's too vital that people can still have freedom because of the power of Jesus Christ and get help to get there.
0: Are they transformed? I know it's case by case, but the homosexual community will tell us that transformations never occur, that you cannot change. You're living proof that you can.
1: Yes, and I happily am not the only one who has left homosexuality successfully. We did research on those who attended just one of the member ministries for at least a year. And out of those, 38% of the people who attended this large ministry no longer struggle with homosexuality. 38% is very, very high. All but 10% went back into the gay life, and those are the very loud 10% that make it look like it's everybody.
0: Yeah.
1: And then the rest of the people, whether they struggle occasionally or not, are obedient to Jesus Christ and agree with his plan that sexuality is meant to be between one man and one woman. And so those are success stories as well. Even if they struggle, if they continue to walk with Jesus, that's a win for the kingdom of God.
0: You know what? I rarely hear pastors talk about, especially those who have accommodated this cultural change and somehow made the scripture fit what it is they want to tell them. But what I've noticed is that whereas the church can sometimes find a way to reinterpret scripture and come up with a different conclusion, they rarely ever talk about bisexuality. How can you accommodate that? They talk about LGBT, but they don't explain what the B is. The B is sex with both sexes all the time, anytime you want to. How do you get there scripturally on that?
1: Well, there's a new movement.
0: You understand what I'm
1: saying? I do. Polyamory is the term.
0: Yes, that is the term.
1: Some people are defining themselves by being attracted to whomever, whenever they want, and they're calling themselves pansexual as well. So bisexual, pansexual. The letters have become so extensive that they now just add a plus sign at the end of the Q. It's LGBTQIAA and so on. The truth of the matter is God instituted this amazing gift of sexuality to be between a husband and his wife, between a man and a wife alone. And Scripture makes that very clear. And anything but that starts destroying the individual made in God's image. And that's the whole point. And beyond this, it's an image of God's redeeming love for mankind. He is the bridegroom. We are the bride. It's an astonishing picture revealed in Scripture in Ephesians. That is the big, big, big evangelistic picture throughout all the generations of man that makes me want to tear up just thinking about it. Yeah. It's so beautiful. So whenever we make accommodation to miss the mark, we literally step on God's toes. We start to offend him. We rebel against the author of life, and that's dangerous.
0: Yeah, it has not been established scientifically at all that homosexuality or the lesbian lifestyle are inborn.
1: Right. Homosexuality has been stated repeatedly, as you mentioned, that people are born gay. And when it's something stated so frequently, it's believed that to be true. The fact of the matter is there is no gene that's been established anywhere that proves someone is born gay. They cannot find a gene. It doesn't exist. Sexuality is a very complex human experience and feeling that cannot be regulated to one simple gene. They can't even figure out where in a female's brain regulates sexuality altogether because it just is challenging.
0: If homosexuality was genetic, it came from a gene, and you have identical twins, they would both always have it.
1: That's correct.
0: And it's not true.
1: I mean,
0: it is about 50%, but that's still a long way from it being absolutely mandated by genetics.
1: Exactly. So the twin studies have been very broad. They've been at the entire twin registry in Australia for one. And it has been replicated, and they did find the results that you mentioned, that 50% or approximately way less than 100%, less than 90%, less than 80% or 70% or 60% show that if one twin with the identical genes is gay, that the other twin is also gay. So you're absolutely right. It actually proves the opposite point, that it's not genetically determined. So well stated.
0: Well, Ann, I said we were going to get to your story, and we've got so much to talk about, we haven't even really turned that corner, but let's do it now. Tell us about what happened to you. Did it start with an experience early in life? Tell us about it.
1: Yes, actually it did. I was molested at age 4, but I didn't recognize how that impacted my life until much later. I grew up having experience of attraction towards girls, and dated boys through high school trying to fit in, and then went away to college and decided this so-called God I'd heard of, that I'd read part of Scripture, didn't hold as much weight, and I didn't know that he was really true. I decided to abandon God, my concept of who God was.
0: You walked away from him, didn't you?
1: I did. It was this minimal experience. It was almost a deist philosophy that God created the world but didn't interact with it. Completely opposite view from who God truly is. Well, I threw out this false view of who God was and embraced my feelings my first year in college. Started going to gay bars, even though I was way underage. Started hanging around with gay friends, joined the rugby team at college, a pretty liberal school down in California. And everybody, it seemed, on the team was a lesbian. So I was running as fast as I could into this until I had a couple of dreams about Jesus that I didn't want. I just remember I was in my freshman year, surrounded by my Jewish friends, really kind of interested in their community feel. I confided in my Jewish jogging partner, Jody. I said, Jody, I had a couple dreams. Here's this person I didn't want in the dream. Jesus showed up with the beard and the long hair and the robe. Uh-huh. Like, I knew who it was, but not that I could see his face per se. But he kind of wasn't welcome. He wasn't welcome. And I said to her, what do I do about this? She laughed and shrugged her head and said, I don't know. You know,
0: he didn't talk to you.
1: He didn't talk to me. He just showed up. And then I came into one of the commons that where we eat food at the university, and all my Jewish friends were sitting there, and one made a crack about Jesus, and I got defensive. It was the oddest thing. I said, well, I don't talk about your God this way. And I'm like, what? What did I just say? What do you mean, my God? I thought I'd thrown all that baby out with the bathwater. And so I was confused about my own response. And I thought, huh, Jesus is showing up in my dreams. I'm defensive of him. And then I was at a gay meeting on campus. And in the middle of that meeting, I had this piercing thought that I knew was true. These were the words from heaven. You're not going to find the love that you're seeking for here. And I knew it was true, and it crushed me. And so I ran off to the library on a Friday night as a university student at a liberal party school. The university library was absolutely empty, and I just sobbed. And I said, okay, well, whoever the real God is, and I hope you're not the Christian God because I still want to do my thing. Whoever the real God is, please stand up. And here are five or six things that you can show me who you really are. And if anybody else wants to step into this and pretend to be the true God, then I'm not interested in that. I don't want that to happen. And wouldn't you know, within 2 weeks, God starts answering all of these lists that I'd really? Promptly forgotten.
0: And he wanted you.
1: He did. He did. And I was so grateful. You know, he made me. He made every single human being on the face of the earth. And he longs for us. And he pursues us. He seeks us out. And praise God, he sought me out.
0: And you began living a straight life?
1: Well, no, I wish I could say that was true right away. No, I was curious about who God says he really was. I began asking all my friends on campus, so who does Jesus say he really is? I began asking the right questions. And got involved with, believe it or not, a Baptist student ministry on campus that had a class answering all these questions. It was called Evangelism Training. Here I am, not yet a believer, not ever given my life, my heart to Jesus. And I'm now attending a class that they're talking and answering all these vital questions that a young believer or someone who's asking about Christianity would ask.
0: How dramatic was your conversion to him?
1: It was pretty crazy. The final night of that meeting, I was pretending to pray, like just trying to fit in. And God revealed that he was there, that he was present in the room. And that he was, I did, and I was overwhelmed by this person who was in the room, but not in me. And what he revealed to me about himself is that he was full of authority and full of kindness. It was a unique combination that won me. You know, I talked to the pastor that night and said, look, I'm a lesbian, I want to do this. But this person showed up tonight, and I'm aware that he's not in my life, and what do I do? So he told me about the sinner's prayer and told me to call him later that night. And I couldn't hold off. That night I asked him to be my Lord and Savior, and I didn't call the pastor right away, who said, by the way, Satan's not going to want to let you go easily. And I thought, me? Whatever, you know. So I didn't call him. And one of my lesbian friends, who was also Jewish and on the rugby team, called me that night and said, Ann, you have to come over. It was 11 o'clock at night on a school night. And I doubled over laughing, going, the pastor was right. Everything is true. I'm a believer. I belong to Jesus now. So I went over and I told her all about Jesus.
0: Did she really? Was
1: and she
0: receptive?
1: Said, you can go now. She said, no, okay, all right, see ya. Go on.
0: How old were you?
1: I was a sophomore at the university, so I was 18, 19 years old.
0: Was that an absolute turning point in your life?
1: Oh, my goodness, was it? Yes, it was.
0: Before and after.
1: It was a new creation was born, a brand new baby believer, and a woman of joy that had not experienced joy. I experienced joy unspeakable, something I could never have ever even touched on before. The God of the universe was in my life.
0: And that is such an inspirational story. I really wish everybody could hear it because it's uplifting to hear from somebody who had really committed themselves to a lesbian lifestyle, and the Lord reached down and took you by the hand and led you out. I've been watching the clock as you've been telling your story, and we're running out of time, so I'm going to have a kind of a precipitous end to our broadcast today. But be with us tomorrow, and we're going to pick up right here with your story.
1: Thank you so much, Dr. Dobson. What a pleasure to be with you.
2: 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Well, I'm Roger Marsh, and on behalf of all of us here at Family Talk and the Dr. James Dobson Family Institute, thanks so much for joining us today. 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It's coming up right here on the next edition of Dr. James Dobson's Family Talk, the voice you trust for the family you love. 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
10: With SRN News, I'm Bob Agnew in Washington. President Trump today departed Joint Base Andrews for Dover Air Force Base to take part in the dignified transfer of four American soldiers who were killed last week in the Iran conflict. Asked by reporters about what do you plan to say?
11: All I'm going to say is we love you, we love your child, and that's what they are to them, they're their children. There's no games, no nothing. That's their child. And all you can do is throw out your heart.
10: And the president highlighting what he says is an investment in America's future today as well.
12: President Trump is set to speak at a Georgia high school Wednesday to promote his new Trump accounts. The program provides a $1,000 investment for eligible children born during his second term. President Trump says the accounts could help lift children out of poverty by giving young Americans a head start on building wealth. Willie Nelson, Washington.
10: Mixed bag on Wall Street. The Dow is up about 90 points. NASDAQ off 62. This is SRN News.
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16: 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Coach Cleveland Stroud couldn't have been more proud of his team. But then a few days later, while watching the game films of the playoffs, he noticed there was an ineligible player on the court for 45 seconds during one of the games. He called the Georgia High School Association and reported the violation, costing the school a title and the trophy. When asked about it at a press conference, Coach Stroud said, "Well, some people have said that we should have just kept quiet about it, that it was just 45 seconds and the player wasn't really an impact player. But you gotta do what's honest and right. I told my team that people forget the scores of basketball games. They don't ever forget what you're made out of. You can be certain that every member of the Bulldogs team will remember the character of Coach Stroud. A letter to the editor of the local newspaper summed it up well. We have scandals in Washington and cheating on Wall Street. Thank goodness that we live in Rockdale County, where honor and integrity are alive and being practiced."
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20: 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We're now in Genesis chapter 39, and our journey through Genesis brings us back to the story of Joseph. Joseph, now a slave in Egypt, is in the house of Potiphar and is doing well, blessed by the Lord. Yet Potiphar's wife has eyes for Joseph and puts him in a tough spot by trying to seduce him. So let's listen in and see how this plays out.
21: Let's turn in our Bibles to Genesis chapter 39 as we continue our study in the life of Joseph, a man like Jesus. Those of you who were with us in chapter 37 know that Joseph was rejected by his brothers. They put him in a pit, fully intending to put him to death there or leave him to die there. But then Judah got an idea, and he said, well, it just doesn't seem right to kill our brother. Let's sell him. Everybody thought that was a great idea, and so some Ishmaelites were passing by. They sold their brother Joseph to them. And then he finds himself in Egypt. He's a young man, just a teenager at this point. Important to know that. And he finds himself not only separated from his family, hated, rejected, persecuted, cast off by them, actually sold by his family into slavery. Now he finds himself serving in the house of a guard named Potiphar. And if you are one of those believers that sort of got sucked into the old Santa Claus evangelism thing, you know, you come to Jesus and it's all goodies, I want to tell you that just isn't how it is in the Bible. The Bible says it's a narrow and difficult road that leads to everlasting life, and few find it. It's a difficult path because you're going against the flow. And what we're going to see here in chapter 39 is how this man Joseph, this young man Joseph, how he resisted the temptations that certainly came on him there in the house of Potiphar. Now, you need to know this. If you've read ahead, there's an obvious temptation, and that is Potiphar's wife begins to make moves on Joseph. We'll get to that and talk about it. But I believe he was dealing with some very serious temptations in the way of possible bitterness or hatred toward his brothers or anger and frustration toward God. The very feelings that many of us have embraced, Joseph would have experienced. And the scripture says we're not to be surprised by temptation. In fact, no temptation overtakes you except that is common to man. That means we all have those feelings. We all have those questions. We all have those emotions. And what we need is a biblical picture of how to overcome them, how to succeed in the midst of trial, tribulation, persecution, rejection. Why? As we mentioned some weeks back, all who desire to live godly in Christ Jesus will suffer persecution. Now, I know if you're a Christian, your desire is to live a godly life, to be a good witness to others, to be pleasing to the Lord who saved you. And so as we jump into the passages that we're going to be considering, most of what we're going to look at is in Genesis 39, but I want to direct you to just a couple others that sort of give us a foundation and a framework whereby we could rise above the scene before us and really get an idea what's going on here. God says in the book of Isaiah, and you don't have to turn there, but if you're a note taker or you jot things down, and I hope you do, Isaiah chapter 55, it's one of my favorite chapters in Isaiah, but just a couple of verses from it. In verses 8 and 9, this is what God has to say. My thoughts are not your thoughts, nor are your ways my ways, says the Lord. For as the heavens are higher than the earth, so are my ways higher than your ways, and my thoughts than your thoughts. What God's saying there is, we're just not going to figure out what's up. In retrospect, we can always look back and say, that's amazing how God worked that out. And that brings us to the other verse that sort of gives us a foundation and a framework. Romans 8:28 says, all things work together for good to those who love God, to those who are the called according to His purposes. So here's my question. Do you love the Lord? Do you know that there's a call on your life to walk with Him and to grow in Him and to serve and represent Him? If so, He says, all things are working together for good. How much is all? Gail likes to ask that question. I'm getting fond of it too. How much is all? It's all. How much does that leave? None. That means every experience regardless of how it came to be, regardless of if it makes sense now, God is going to use for good. Why? Because we love Him and because we're called according to His purposes. Now, Joseph is experiencing something, at least in this point of his life, that's relatively rare. And that is, all of his trials, all of his suffering, all of his hardship is the direct result of other people's sin. I wish I could say it was that way for me. I really do. I wish I could say every hardship I've encountered, every trial I've been through, every problem I've had was because somebody sinned against me. But the sad truth for me, and certainly for most of you, is that most of my trials, problems, persecutions, and tribulations were a direct result of my own stupidity and sin. Now, it's not always that way. I'm not saying I'm never in the right. I often am. But we need to know that whether we're suffering as a result of our own sin or we're suffering because of someone else's sin, because we love God and we're called according to His purposes, it's all going to work out together for good. He doesn't say it's all good. He doesn't say every sin we committed, oh, that was a good thing, I can use that. But what God does is say, I'll override that and I'll turn that around and I'll find a way to make good come of it. Now, I want to give you a tip before we go any further. You don't have to sin against God to see this miracle. It's going to happen anyway. And there are so many things that happen in life that we don't understand, that we begin to question Him or struggle with. And looking back, it's great. Reading the story, it all makes sense. But if you put yourself in Joseph's shoes, or perhaps today you find yourself as Joseph was, rejected by people that you loved and looked up to, cast off, perhaps even falsely accused, which is what's going to end up happening in this passage. And then actually he'll end up not only in that pit, not only sold into slavery, not only a slave in the house of Potiphar, but falsely accused and ultimately imprisoned. And yet he loved God, and God was with him, and God was working in his life to bring about the fulfillment of the dream and vision he'd given to Joseph, that he would be exalted, that his brothers would bow down before him, and that God would use him mightily. One last thought before we jump into the passage. The most amazing thing to me in studying this and contemplating it is that every person who sins against Joseph here ends up being blessed by Joseph in spite of it. And if there's ever a chapter or a man in the Bible that points us to Jesus, Joseph is it. Last time in chapter 37, we saw 10 ways of 25, by the way, that you can find in that chapter, that Joseph points us to Jesus, his life, a parallel of the life of our Lord and Savior. Today we'll look at about 7 more. But first, verse 1, chapter 39. Joseph had been taken down to Egypt, and Potiphar, an officer of Pharaoh, captain of the guard, an Egyptian, bought him from the Ishmaelites who'd taken him down there. And the Lord was with Joseph, and he was a successful man, and he was in the house of his master, the Egyptian. And his master saw that the Lord was with him, and the Lord made all he did to prosper in his hand. So Joseph found favor in his sight and served him, and he made him overseer of his house, and all that he had he put in his hand. And so it was from the time that he made him overseer of his house and all that he had, that the Lord blessed the Egyptian's house for Joseph's sake. And the blessing of the Lord was on all that he had in the house and in the field. So he left all that he had in Joseph's hand. And he did not know what he had except for the bread which he ate. And Joseph was handsome in form and appearance. What we're going to be considering together is the secret of Joseph's success. It's revealed clearly to us, and the first 3 of many things we're going to observe and glean today is that Joseph knew God was with him. He recognized, he realized that though his brothers rejected him, God had not. God loved him. He was loved by God and he was a lover of God. He was fruitful for God and faithful to God. And so he knew God was with him. And the passage says in verse 2, the Lord was with Joseph. And in verse 3, it says the Lord was with him. And then in verse 21, we'll read, but the Lord was with Joseph and showed him mercy. And then in verse 23, in that latter part, the Lord was with him. So this is the first secret of succeeding, of making it through trials, tribulations, persecutions, and actually being fruitful and faithful in the midst of them. You just got to know the Lord's for you and not against you. The Lord's with you. And if you've ever asked those questions, well, if the Lord's for me, why is this happening? Man, just read it, see it, believe it, and then act upon it. We may not understand now what the Lord's up to. Isaiah says we're not capable of it. He doesn't think like we do. And he doesn't act the way we think he should. But God is always working on our behalf, working out every detail for our good and for the good of those observing our lives. So, first secret of success, he knew God was with him. He walked in fellowship with God in the midst of sufferings. And you know, there's a passage in the New Testament that talks about entering into the fellowship of his sufferings. That, of course, is a reference to our relationship to Jesus. That when we suffer, we're experiencing a little bit. And believe me, it's very little compared to what Jesus suffered for us. But we enter into a unique fellowship because we haven't had everything go perfect. It hasn't been a smooth and easy road. We've had to go against the flow. We've had to overcome depression or anxiety or bitterness or hatred. And so Joseph knew God was with him. He was in fellowship. When he was in the pit, God was with him in the pit. When he was in the house of Potiphar, God was with him in the house of Potiphar. When he was in the prison, God was with him in the prison. And ultimately, his greatest test, when he ends up in the palace, God will be with him there as well. The second thing that I want to point out to you is that he saw that the Lord made all he did to prosper. There's a saying that we're to blossom where we're planted. And that's what Joseph was doing. He wasn't striving against his situation. He wasn't thinking, this isn't fair, this isn't right, this isn't just. How could God let this happen to me? He was serving faithfully, though he didn't really choose to be a servant. God put him in the place of a servant. Now, here's some good news. God has actually called us to voluntarily serve one another, to esteem each other higher than ourselves. The greatest in God's kingdom is not the one who has the most servants, but the one who serves the most. The greatest in God's kingdom, the servant of all. The third thing is that the Lord gave him favor. Not only did he see the Lord was with him and that the Lord was prospering him, but those who observed him saw it as well. And I want to tell you, during the times of testing, of trial, of tribulation, of persecution, people watch you very closely. Why? Because you've professed to be a believer. I hope you've come that far. Hope you're not secret agent Christian. There are some, you know. Real believers, but they just don't want anyone to know it. Why? Well, that may lead to some persecution or trial or tribulation. Well, it very well may. But you're not saved just so you can get to heaven. You're saved so that God can use your life to touch lives that don't know how good and gracious and merciful and forgiving and wonderful and compassionate he is. And so, know this. People look closely when they see you in the midst of a trial. It's easy to say, oh, God's good when everything's going great. I mean, you go out and you won the lottery and you didn't even buy a ticket. Or Ed McMahon shows up at your door and they got that big check. Oh, praise the Lord. But it's another thing altogether when you get laid off or you get passed over for a promotion. Or your brothers decide to sell you and you end up a slave in Egypt. The bottom line is it doesn't always go easy, but that's when people watch. And in this case, Potiphar got to watch this faithful man. You know, the Bible says we're to do all things as unto the Lord. We're to serve at work as if we were working for Jesus. We're to serve at home as if we were serving Him. And man, if we really begin to do that, people are going to take notice, guaranteed. Well, Joseph then is being blessed, but trials, greater trials, lie ahead. It came to pass, we read in verse 7, after these things, his master's wife cast longing eyes on Joseph and said, "Lie with me." But he refused and said to his master's wife, "Look, my master does not know what is with me in the house, and he has committed all that he has to my hand. There is no one greater in this house than I, nor has he kept back anything from me but you, because you are his wife. How then can I do this great wickedness and sin against God?" So it was as she spoke to Joseph day by day that he did not heed her to lie with her or be with her. But it happened at this time when Joseph went into the house to do his work and none of the men of the house was inside. She caught him by his garment, saying, "Lie with me." But he left his garment in her hand and fled and ran outside. And so it was when she saw that he left his garment in her hand and fled outside, she called to the men of her house and spoke to them, saying, "See, he's brought into us a Hebrew to mock us. He came in to me to lie with me, and I cried out with a loud voice. And it happened when he heard that I lifted my voice and cried out, that he left his garment with me and fled and went outside. So she kept his garment with her until his master came home, and she spoke to him with words like these, saying, "The Hebrew servant who you brought to us came in to mock me. So what happened is I lifted my voice and cried out. He left his garment with me and fled outside." Now, this is amazing to me because Joseph, hey, rejected by your brothers, you can almost understand it. If you had big brothers or sisters, there's always sibling rivalry and those kinds of things. But here he is, a faithful servant and steward in the house of Potiphar, and Potiphar's wife begins to check him out, decides he looks pretty good to her and begins to make moves on him, begins to encourage him to come in and lie with her, to sleep with her. Now listen, Joseph was incredibly vulnerable for at least three reasons. I'm sure I could come up with more, but these three should be obvious to you. He was vulnerable because he was young and he was alienated from friends, from family, in a foreign culture, serving as a slave, and all of that unjustly. The Bible, of course, tells us to flee youthful lust. We're going to see that's exactly what he did. Now, if you're thinking, well, it's far too late for that, I'm old, flee old guy lust in, but heed the scripture. Know that no temptation overcomes you or comes upon you except that which is common to man. We all are tempted. We all struggle. But God always makes a way of escape. And there are at least three or four more things that we can add to the fact that he was in fellowship with God and knew it, that the Lord was prospering him and it was observable by others, and that the Lord gave him favor wherever he was, be it in the house of Potiphar or in the prison, as we'll read in a moment. Well, he was vulnerable because he was young and alone. He was vulnerable because she persisted. This wasn't a one-time temptation. And, you know, have you noticed, have you observed? temptations rarely come upon us, and then we say, no, I'm not going to do it. I refuse. I resist. And then temptation just goes away. No. Satan, when he tempted Jesus, and Jesus rebutted every temptation by saying, it is written, we're told he left him until a more opportune time. He wasn't done with him. He didn't give up on him. He still came back to tempt him. And that's what happens to us. And that's what was happening to Joseph. He was young and alone. She persisted in her trying to come on to him. And then the third reason that he was very vulnerable is that this was all culturally acceptable. There were lots of people doing it. And many people today excuse immorality with those kinds of excuses. Well, I'm young and, you know, he or she just persisted or everybody's doing it. The scriptures literally teach us to go against the flow. There's not a verse that says it, but some of you will remember, if you've been around a while, that T-shirt showed a bunch of fish going one way and it showed one fish going the other way and it said on there, go against the flow. I remember my pastor seeing that shirt, and his response to it was, yeah, any dead fish can float downstream. And truly, if you're just floating along, if there's no resistance, then you're going the wrong way. And sadly, there are many believers who've either lying down and given up or turned back and going the wrong way. And God is saying today to us, pointing out to us, yes, we can be vulnerable for varieties of reasons. It's easy for us to justify sin. People do it all the time. But he didn't justify it. He resisted it. He refused her advances. And then here's something else that's just powerful in the way of understanding how to succeed in getting through this life, how to be all God's intended you to be and be fruitful and faithful to him and for him.
20: Sam quoted Luke 4:13 when speaking of Satan's temptation of Jesus. That's where we read, now when the devil had ended every temptation, he departed from him until an opportune time. So what is an opportune time? Well, we create those for ourselves all the time. We place ourselves in situations where we know we're going to be tempted in some way to do something that the Lord's not going to approve of. We can think, I got this, and feel confident we're not going to fall. Or we simply can't help ourselves and we just do what we're going to do come what may. Well, who gives us the strength to resist the devil? God does. James 4:7 says, therefore submit to God, resist the devil, and he will flee from you. When temptation comes calling, which it will, submit yourself to God. Simply call out to him saying, Lord, I know this is not what you desire of me, but I'm weak and you're strong. Please have mercy on me and give me the power to resist and walk away from this thing. Don't try to overpower Satan. He's too strong for you. Ask God to deal with him, for he is more than strong enough to handle Satan. And I believe you will be quite surprised by the results.
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1: In most homes, you'll find a Bible, or two, or three, but they're rarely read. Maybe it's because a lot of us don't really understand what the Bible is all about. The Bible is your instruction manual for life.
2: Is that what that is? Because I've seen these before, but I never saw one actually up close.
1: It contains directions in areas of business, relationships, finances, parenting, jobs. It has guidance relating to this life and the next. So why aren't more people reading it? Well, most of us intend to, someday, but we let everyday life get in the way. So why not reverse your priorities? Put off some of those things you think are so pressing and dig into the Bible right now. After all, you've got a whole lifetime to live your life.
3: If it's a whole lifetime, why don't you just postpone it for one more week?
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0: Well, it's a great day to study God's Word. Welcome to Through the Bible. In our study of the Gospel of Matthew so far, we've seen Jesus demonstrate his authority to rule his kingdom by performing many miracles. As we resume in chapter 8 and move into chapter 9, we'll see even more of these miracles and then follow his growing ministry throughout Galilee. Dr. McGee often reminded us that during the long, hot summer season, the Bible bus doesn't take a vacation. It just keeps rolling along. So let's listen as he explains why your support is especially important at this time of year.
1: From time to time, it was my custom to state the policy of the Through the Bible radio program. And it's time again for it to be stated, and I would like to do that. It has never been our plan or purpose from the very beginning to use high-pressure methods. We do not send out junk mail. Everyone that's on our mailing list got there because they asked to be put there, or else someone asked for them. We today believe that if you are not able to support the program and you want our notes and outlines, that God will raise up somebody down the street or over in the next town to send in enough for you and for them also. We believe that the real test is the support that comes from any area, and we will not continue on a program if we do not get a reasonable amount of support. And we always give every station a fair opportunity to see if it's going to pay for itself. And that, by the way, is all that we ask. We do from time to time appeal to you to support our foreign broadcasts. After all, we cannot ask them, that is, the Chinese or the people of India, are the people of South America, are the people in Russia, to support our program. We believe that there are enough folk in this country that are interested in getting out the word over iron curtains, under bamboo curtains, and through the curtains of indifference and sin today to get the word of God out to the world. So we just let you know this, and trust you'll understand that we do need your support, though we will not violate our rule by using high-pressure methods.
0: 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Let's pray. Heavenly Father, open our eyes to see you more clearly as we study, and open our hearts to receive what you have for us, and then shape us by the truth that we hear. Do your work in us, Lord, for your glory. In Jesus' name, amen. Now turn to Matthew chapter 8 on Through the Bible with Dr. J. Vernon McGee.
1: I return today to our study in the 8th chapter of the Gospel of Matthew. The Lord Jesus came down from the mountain where he'd given the ethic of the kingdom, and now he demonstrates that he has the power. We've seen miracles. He healed a leper by touching him. He also healed the centurion's servant

part unto the other side. I have to continually call your attention to this. Great multitudes about him. You see that literally he healed thousands, not just these that are recorded. After all, John, who wrote last, could say many other signs truly did Jesus, which are not written in this book. But the ones that are recorded are for you and me for a very definite purpose. Now, will you notice, as he was getting ready to cross to the other side, I read verse 19 of chapter 8. And a certain scribe came and said unto him, Master, I will follow thee whithersoever thou goest. I am of the opinion that this was a young man. I won't go into detail, but I don't think an old man would have done what this young man did. I think he was there in the crowd, that big crowd, and he was toying with the decision, and to him it was a real decision. Shall I follow this one or shall I not? And he did not know what to do, but he now sees that Jesus is preparing to go to the other side. The boat's getting ready. Disciples are moving down there, and he has to make a decision. So he comes out from the crowd and apparently fell down before him and said, Master, I'll follow thee whithersoever thou goest. He's made a decision now. The Lord Jesus looked back into the face of this young man and was just as frank and candid with him. And Jesus saith unto him, The foxes have holes, and the birds of the air have nests, but the Son of Man hath not where to lay his head. That, by the way, was a revelation. This young man said, I'll follow you. The Lord Jesus said, Have you ever counted the cost? Actually, he's revealing his poverty here. The young man opened his heart, and our Lord opened his heart. That's the way he always does. And he said to the young man, he said, Well, it costs you something. When we go to a place, there's no reservations made for us at a Holiday Inn or a Howard Johnson or a Hilton Hotel. We just don't have a place to stay. The birds of the air, they've got nests. The foxes have holes in the ground or the rocks where they go, but the Son of Man hath not where to lay his head. The poverty of the Lord Jesus, and poverty is part of the curse that he bore. I do not know whether the young man followed or not. I've always felt he did. I think when that boat pulled out, there was a young man in that boat who'd made a decision for him. Now, verse 21, and another of his disciples said unto him, Lord, suffer me first to go and bury my father. Now, another man there had already made the decision, but he says, let me first go and bury my father. Now, what did he mean by that? Well, it seems if the old gentleman was dead, they were just getting ready to have the funeral service, that our Lord was a little harsh when he said here in verse 22, But Jesus said unto him, Follow me, and let the dead bury their dead. What did he mean by that, and how could the dead bury their dead? Well, Dr. Adam Smith, who was quite an authority in the old days of that land, and he wrote several very helpful books, he tells of an incident of where he wanted an Arab guide, and he was told that where he was going, there was a young man in a certain village that would be an excellent guide. He went up to inquire about him, and he said to the young man, Would you be my guide? And the young man said, Practically what you have here. He said, I first have to bury my father. And there sat the old gentleman in front of this place where they were, the little hut. There sat the old gentleman as hale and hearty as you please. And yet he said, Suffer me to bury my father. But what he really meant was, I have to take care of my father until after he died. He's my responsibility. Now the Lord Jesus said to him, You follow me, and you let someone else take care of him. Or let him take care of himself. You say that's rather harsh. I don't think so. I think that what he's bringing the young man to is to make a decision. Is he going to put Christ first? And when that young man makes that decision, then the Lord Jesus would probably then say, You go back and take care of your father. I think that's the important thing.
I know.

0: that there was years ago a young lady that had a father that was quite demanding, old man, and she wanted to go as a missionary, and she gave herself to go as a missionary. She went to the field and did a good work, and then came home and found out that her father absolutely was helpless, no one else to take care of him, and he was decrying the fact that his daughter deserted him, that she really was not a Christian, and all that sort of thing. And the old gentleman had never made a decision for Christ. And so she came home, and she took care of him. And the old man was really shaken by it. And it was during that time that he made a decision for Christ. I'm confident that the Lord Jesus was leading her and all of that, but there was the day at the beginning she had to decide whether she'd go as a missionary, whether she'd put Christ first. And I think that was the case here. Now we are told, verse 23, and when he was entered into a ship, his disciples followed him. Now we have the fifth miracle here, and it hasn't anything to do with healing. It has to do with a physical miracle over nature. And I think that here you see the power of the Lord Jesus demonstrated, actually the power that I think Adam had before he lost that dominion. God gave him dominion, we're told. Dominion means you've got a kingdom. And now we see in this, the last Adam, we see it manifested. Now notice this. Behold, there arose a great tempest in the sea. This is no ordinary storm. We saw in the temptation of Jesus that the devil left him for a little season. I think he's back here. Now, I think this storm was actually satanic in its origin, an attempt of Satan to destroy him, insomuch that the ship was covered with the waves, but he was asleep. And I think this is one of the most human scenes. He was so weary that even in a storm he could sleep. But there's another side to this. He could sleep in the storm, whereas I can't. I'm a little nervous. Now will you notice? And his disciples came to him and awoke him, saying, Lord, save us, we perish. And what little faith they had. Will you notice how he handled this situation? He saith unto them, why are ye fearful, O ye of little faith? He rebuked them. Then he arose and rebuked the winds and the sea, and that was a great calm. And Dr. Luke puts it, he said to them, be muzzled, just like dogs on a leash. He put them back with a muzzle on them. These waves, they just smoothed out. Now, these men exhibited very little faith. That may be true. But there came a day when the storms of persecution broke over the bark of their little lives, and I can't find a one of them crying out, carest thou not that we perish? None of them cried out. Remember the early church, when persecution broke, they didn't say, Lord, remove the persecution. That's what I say today. What they said was, Lord, give us the courage to stand for Jesus. That was the important thing. My, how we need that kind of courage and conviction today. Now, verse 27, but the men marvel, saying, what manner of man is this, that even the winds and the sea obey him? You see, the one who could give the ethic is the one who can also demonstrate the dynamic. Now we come to the sixth miracle here, and this is a tremendous miracle. We don't have time to go into detail. It has to do with the casting out of demons. Let me read verse 28. And when he was come to the other side, now he's crossed over the Sea of Galilee into the country of the Gergesenes. Now, Gadarenes it's called. And these people were of the tribe of Gad. You remember the tribe of Gad stayed on the wrong side of Jordan. And what happened to them? They went in the pig business. And they shouldn't have been in the pig business. You see, when you once disobey the Lord, the next step of disobedience is not so difficult. Before long, we are really walking out of the way and his will altogether. Now, there met him two possessed with demons coming out of the tombs, exceeding fierce, so that no man might pass by that way. These were dangerous men demon-possessed man. And behold, they cried out, saying, What have we to do with thee, Jesus, thou Son of God? Art thou come hither to torment us before the time? Now, this opens up a tremendous area, and one that today, unfortunately, we know so little about. And that, again, may I say, is, I think, one of the most unfortunate things. And the word devils, is our translation, should be demons. There's only one devil. There are many demons. It's difficult here for us to understand the import of this miracle and the others where demons are involved. I personally think these are the greatest miracles he performed. And it's because of our phenomenal ignorance of demons, the subject just doesn't impress us properly. We today are not impressed by it. I consider it, these miracles, the greatest that he performed. Now, will you notice this? Verse 29, And behold, they cried out, saying, What have we to do with thee, Jesus, thou Son of God? Art thou come hither to torment us before the time? And there was a good way off from them a herd of many swine feeding. So the demons besought him, saying, If thou cast us out, suffer us to go away into the herd of swine. For some reason, they want to be made real. When I say made real, brought into physical reality. They want to be materialized. That is the thing they seem to be concerned about, and even satisfied to go in a herd of swine. And he said unto them, Go, and when they were come out, they went into the herd of swine, and behold, the whole herd of swine ran violently down a steep place into the sea and perished in the waters. The herd of swine would rather die than have the demons possess them. Mankind's a little different. Many are demon-possessed. Now, I believe that you have a real manifestation of the supernatural during the time of Moses, during the time of Elijah, and during the time of the Lord Jesus. I believe that we're moving now into an orbit where we're seeing more and more manifestation of that which is demonic. And I think there are many evidences of it that are about us today. It's difficult to pinpoint many of these. I think there's always a danger of going overboard and saying they believe so-and-so is demon-possessed. Every now and then a person comes to me and says, Oh, I think so-and-so is demon-possessed. Well, I think you and I need to be very careful of that. That's sort of like witch hunting. But there are demon-possessed people. I do not think any child of God could be demon-possessed. And I think a great deal of insanity today. I attempted one time in psychology to major in abnormal psychology. I had a man that worked with these people. He was a medical doctor, by the way, and he was a Christian, and he told me he was fairly sure that a great many of the cases that he had were actually in the realm of the supernatural, that they were demon possession. There's a great deal of evidence, friends, in this sphere. Now they go into the swine go into the water. I'm of the opinion that the demons did not want to be confined. They knew something about the confinement of certain other demons, the fallen angels, as they're called in the Epistle of Jude. They didn't want that. They wanted to be able to materialize themselves here in this world. Now, verse 34, And behold, the whole city came out to meet Jesus. When they saw him, they besought him that he would depart out of their coast. And this is certainly ironical, is it not? They would rather have their pigs than have Jesus. And believe me, friends, that's not peculiar to Gadarenes. There are a great many people today will take pigs instead of him. Now I'm going to move right on into the 9th chapter because we've had 6 miracles there that demonstrate that he has the dynamic, the power. And chapter 9 continues the same thought. And you have 6 miracles that are recorded here. One in the realm of nature. He stills the storm, as we've seen back in chapter 8. and the physical ones that perform the healing miracles, and then the supernatural ones that we're going to have here, and that is the raising of the dead, and the spiritual ones are actually the casting out of demons, and you have the supernatural and the spiritual in this chapter. Now, notice verse 1, he entered into a ship and passed over, came into his own city. Now, he returned back from the country of the Gadarenes. They didn't want him. And he comes back to Capernaum. Verse 2, and behold, they brought to him a man sick of the palsy. We are given details here that you don't have in the Gospel of Mark. And when we get there, I'm going to go into detail relative to this one, because Mark tells us about how he was let down through the roof, you see. But the Lord Jesus here, you will recall, not only healed this man, but he forgave him his sins. And they're both related, as we've seen. And there were there certain of the scribes, and within themselves, they said this man blasphemed. Well, they also were of the opinion that he couldn't make him walk either. But our Lord asked them the question, whether is it easier to say, thy sins be forgiven thee, or to say, arise and walk? And they wouldn't answer, but if they had, they'd have to say, well, for us, one is as great as the other. So the Lord Jesus said, you get up and walk. They see that, and that means the one who can make him walk is the one who can forgive his sins. Friends, may I say, that's the condition of performing a miracle and of healing. If you can forgive sin, and you and I can't forgive sin, only the Lord Jesus can do that, and only he can make the man to walk. That is something so important today, and let's don't get in the way of what he does. Let's make sure that he receives the glory. Now, I'm not going into any more detail into this miracle, because we deal with it again in detail in the Gospel of Mark. And in verse 9, and as Jesus passed forth from thence, he saw a man named Matthew sitting at the receipt of custom. He saith unto him, follow me, and he arose and followed him. And even in the brief Gospel of Mark, Mark tells us that Matthew made him up dinner, but Matthew doesn't mention that. Matthew invited a lot of his publican friends. He wanted them to know the Lord Jesus also. Came to pass, as Jesus sat at meat in the house, behold, many publicans and sinners came and sat down with him and his disciples. Now, it was in the home of Matthew. And when the Pharisees saw it, they said unto his disciples, why eateth your master with publicans and sinners? You see, they believe that you shouldn't do that sort of thing. And I'm afraid that there are a great many of the saints today that are not at least having the sinners in for dinner. Wouldn't hurt, you see. They are the ones we ought to try to reach. And we ought to have some contact with them. And when Jesus heard that, he said unto them, they that be whole need not a physician, but they that are sick. And he's the great physician, you see. He's come to heal them of sin. That's man's basic problem. And that ought to be said to a lot of our little Christian groups who have their banquets and what they call their fellowship, and they meet together. And believe me, they don't have anybody in from the outside. If they do, they'll freeze them out, and I'll tell you that. May I say to you, I think some of these so-called Christian groups are sinful in their very existence and in their meeting today. The Lord Jesus said, you don't invite a doctor in for people that are well, but now he says, go ye and learn what that meaneth. I will have mercy and not sacrifice. Now, Matthew's back at it again. He's quoting Scripture, Hosea 6:6. For I'm not come to call the righteous, but sinners to repentance. And he could have included the Pharisees there because they were sinners. In fact, all have sinned and come short of the glory of God. Then came to him the disciples of John, saying, why do we and the Pharisees fast off, but thy disciples fast not? Now, the disciples of John have been observing him. After all, weren't some of these men originally disciples of John? Andrew was, and Philip was, we know. And these two men, they had come now and were following the Lord Jesus. The other disciples of John said, look here, there's something happening. It's a little different the way that we do it. And we wonder why. Now, the Lord Jesus is going to enunciate a great principle and reveal the fact that the dispensation is going to be changed. That's very important, but we'll deal with that next time. May the Lord richly bless you, my beloved.
1: Well, in our next study, Dr. McGee guides us through one of the most often misunderstood passages in Matthew chapter 9, the parable of the wineskins. What did Jesus really mean? 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I'm Steve Schwetz, and I'll see you next time as we continue our journey through the Bible.

0: 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Is this your story, too?
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5: With SRN News, I'm Bob Agnew in Washington. Secretary of State Marco Rubio has warned Asian leaders that Iran's demand to control and collect tolls in the Strait of Hormuz could threaten the world economy.
6: Commercial ships are going through the straits and they're being blown up. The United States is defending that shipping and in addition is targeting the places that are launching against those ships. They continue to degrade Iran's ability to target and harm global shipping.
5: Tropical storm Bertha creeping along the Gulf Coast today.
7: Landfall becomes really more important when we're talking about strong hurricanes because that's where we would tend to have an eyewall set up with the strongest winds. In this particular case with Bertha, it's not very well defined near the center. There is no eyewall, so where that center comes ashore plays less of a role in how bad the conditions may be.
5: That's Robbie Berg, the warning coordinator forecaster for the National Hurricane Center, and he says for Bertha, the wind bands are the most dangerous. This is SRN News.
8: Welcome to Psalms of Hope with Samantha Landy, author of over 20 books, businesswoman, magazine columnist, Bible teacher, international conference speaker, and Distinguished Woman of the Year from Northwood University. The scripture says in Isaiah 55:11, "So shall my word be that goes forth from my mouth. It shall not return to me void, but it shall accomplish what I please, and it shall prosper in the thing for which I sent it." It is Samantha's desire to fulfill this scripture, encircling the earth with God's word and God-honoring music, bringing the message of Jesus and his love to you. And now, here's Samantha.
9: Welcome. Well, I'm always so blessed to have this time with you. It's truly the highlight of my week. You know, as I was researching and praying about this program, I discovered that the word wisdom and wise are found in the Bible 506 times. Obviously, the subject of wisdom must have great significance to God. A long time ago, I remember a minister saying that if God said something in the Bible at least three times, we should pay attention, that it must be important to him. So, with the concept of wisdom in the Bible 506 times, apparently, learning to walk through our days in wisdom must be important to God. King Solomon wrote a lot about wisdom, giving us instruction on how to live with wisdom in the book of Proverbs. And he also said where wisdom comes from. In Proverbs 2:6, he wrote, "For the Lord gives wisdom, and from his mouth comes knowledge and understanding." So, if we ask God, he'll give us wisdom and understanding, or, as we might say today, he'll give us common sense. He will show us how to distinguish right from wrong and help us make the right decision if we seek God and seek our answers in the Bible. So if you're facing a challenge in your life today, stay tuned. Hopefully something I share today will help reveal God's wisdom for your life. He desires to help you, and I know for myself, God will use any method he can to speak to us, even a radio program like this one. So stay tuned. I'm going to play some music for you, and I'll be back. David Sapp sings a song we too should sing. It's called "Walk This Walk of Faith."
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11: Without faith, it's impossible.

Yes, I'm going to walk this walk of faith, and I hope you'll walk with me. You know, that song is always such a wonderful reminder of how much God cares for us. And indeed, we can walk in wisdom and faith with Jesus by our side. But it is a decision we must make every day, isn't it? I remember one summer morning I was walking out on the trail in the mountains of Montana where the wildflowers grew along the side of the path. I got out my field guide for flowers from my pocket and looked to see the names of the flowers. Actually, they were growing in a strange sort of place. The path had been bladed for the hikers, and so the edge where the flowers were growing was sort of gravelly, and the soil seemed loose. Well, one sentence in the guidebook intrigued me. It said, "Wild flowers thrive in disturbed soil." Well, as I looked across the valley, it was filled mostly with shrubs and tall grasses. But here at my feet, scores of wildflowers grew in the debris of gravel and soil pushed aside by the road scrapers. I realized the soil's very lumpiness must help capture rain, and then the wind-blown seeds would stick there and grow. Are there areas of disturbed soil in your life too? Areas too painful for you to talk about? Too embarrassing? Times you made huge blunders in relationships? Times you weren't truthful? Like me, I'm sure you have your own list too. Yet as we grow in God's wisdom, the flowers of love, mercy, and grace, along with wisdom, will grow in those hurtful areas of our lives too. It reminds me of a song I want to listen to. It's "Open the Eyes of My Heart, Lord," and it's sung by the group Women Together in

needs to be our daily prayer, doesn't it? Open the eyes of my heart, Lord. Well, you've tuned in to Psalms of Hope program, and I'm Samantha Landy. With my subject being wisdom for our journey, I'm reminded that true wisdom comes from the Bible. King David said that his wisdom comes from God, and in the Psalms he wrote, "I have more insight than all my teachers, for I am always thinking of your laws." David said his insight came as he thought about God's word, the Bible, and so it is for us too. We need to study and think about God's promises as well as direction in the Bible. It will give us insights and wisdom to guide us at every turn of our lives, and God's direction will give us hope. Well, in the New Testament, Paul wrote that we should think on what is true and good and right, and to think on things that are uplifting and encouraging. Good words for us, aren't they? And King David once said, "I will put no evil before my eyes." Well, he didn't have TV, but he still realized the importance of what he looked at, as well as what he thought about. It's a known scientific fact that we can only think about one thing at a time. You may have lots of disturbing thoughts rumbling around, but have you noticed when that's happening, you're not thinking about God? You're not thinking positive, uplifting thoughts full of wisdom. Maybe, just maybe, if you're struggling with a decision and not knowing what to do, maybe you need to make the choice to sit down and read the book of Proverbs and find out what God says about your dilemma. I bet you'd be surprised. You'll find your answer there. Well, there's a song that was written as though God was speaking to you. It says, "Behold, I stand at the door of your heart and knock. It doesn't matter where you've been. It doesn't matter what the sin. Just open the door and let me in." I hope you'll do that as you listen to the Haven of Rest Quartet sing, "Door to Your Heart."

Oh, friend, I hope you open the door of your heart and let Jesus in, and he will be with you forever. Well, today I'm talking about wisdom, and there are all kinds of scriptures in the Bible about wisdom. And part of wisdom is understanding what our own gifts and talents are. And I probably should say what our talents are not. Well, for instance, when it comes to home repairs, I used to joke that I could fix anything with a Phillips screwdriver. But some years ago, my kitchen faucet stopped working and all that came out was a little trickle of water. So I bought the replacement parts, studied the instructions, and assembled the unit. Slowly, carefully, I inserted the new parts. Everything fit. I was elated I'd fixed it. And then I turned on the faucet, and not only did it not trickle, there wasn't any water at all. Well, finally, I had to call a handyman in our neighborhood. I didn't know I was to take out a plastic sealer in the new faucet. I was so disgusted with myself. And while he was working, I went into my study and worked on writing an article. And while writing, I thought of the scripture that says we should have an understanding heart. And I wondered if that understanding heart also meant that we should understand there are some things we are not talented to do. Well, obviously, I'm not good at fixing faucets. What are you good at doing? What wisdom do you have for understanding your gifts and talents? And are you using your talents for others? I hope so. That's part of wisdom too. And now it's time for some music by Ben Jackson. He reminds us, his name says it all.

0: Oh, yes, friend, whatever you have need of today, Jesus is all-powerful. And yes, his name says it all. So go to him. Ask him for wisdom. Ask him for whatever your need is. He desires to walk with you every day of your life. Well, my theme for this program is Wisdom for the Journey, learning to walk in the wisdom of God, for his wisdom is best and most profitable for our lives. You know, it's interesting that the words wisdom and wise appears over 50 times in the book of Proverbs alone and 506 times throughout the Bible. I guess wisdom must be pretty important to God. And so King Solomon, known as the wisest man on earth, wrote a lot about it so we could learn too. In fact, in Proverbs 3, verses 13 to 17, in a modern-day translation, it reads like this: "The man who knows right from wrong and has good judgment and common sense is happier than the man who is immensely rich, for such wisdom is far more valuable than precious jewels. Nothing else compares with it. For wisdom gives us a long, good life, riches, honor, pleasure, and peace." And I guess that about says it all. Like King Solomon says, get wisdom and common sense. You know, if you haven't been making wise decisions in your life, it's never too late to change. And you know what? I believe that if you ask God to help you, he will. After all, he's the one who said it was important for us to have wisdom. Well, I do hope you'll write to me today. This ministry depends on listener support, so please consider to send a gift at this time, any amount of gift, and I'll send you a little book I wrote to encourage you. So God bless you as you walk in wisdom. This is Samantha Landy, and it's my prayer that you will put your hope in God.
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2: 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And now, here's our Creation Moment's host, Ian Taylor.
3: In many of our Creation Moments programs, we have shown that animal intelligence is not a result of evolution, but God's gift to his creatures. While animals are limited to a much smaller area of specialty, some can perform feats of intelligence that even man cannot accomplish. For example, at the Japanese Deer Park in California, pigeons have been trained to sort electrical parts. Well, they can do this with greater efficiency and accuracy than humans. People usually get quickly bored with such work and lose their concentration. But then there is the mystery of migration. The golden plover bird migrates between Alaska and Hawaii. Yet the parents never teach their youngsters the route. When migration time comes, the young are usually old enough to fend for themselves, but too young to fly the thousands of miles non-stop required by the route. So the parents leave them in Alaska and head for Hawaii. A little later, when they are stronger, the young plovers follow the same route without error, even though they have no guide. Intelligence is not the result of mindless natural forces, for how could mindlessness produce intelligence or even genius? Christians should not be surprised, as are evolutionists, to find many examples of intelligence in the animal world, because intelligence is the gift of God the Creator to his creatures.
4: 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And be sure to join us next time for another Creation Moment, proclaiming evidence of God's truth.
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9: 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In 96, I made some of the tastiest s'mores. And in 09, it was me, your backyard fire pit, that accidentally started a wildfire when a summer breeze carried one of my embers into some dry brush.
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0: Welcome, Chico. I'm your host, Vince Haney, for this segment of Chico Now. And I'm in the studio with Pat Macias, and she's with the Museum of Northern California Art. Welcome to the broadcast, Pat Macias.
1: Thanks, Vince. It's always fun to be here.
0: Always a pleasure to have you. Because I know there's always some good stuff going on at MANCA.
1: Yeah, even in kind of a quiet time, which is summer.
0: Yes.
1: You know, so we get people that are going away, school's out, you know. But we do get people that are visiting, too.
0: Right.
1: So we get a lot of more out-of-towners than we get in-towners.
0: Right, right, during the summer.
1: Yeah, during the summer. And last week, we just opened two wonderful exhibitions. One is about the Paradise Ridge tapestries. Mm-hmm. And you have to come in to see these because they look like photographs and they're all stitching. And
0: wow.
1: Groups of people worked on these. And they have a wonderful video that goes along with it that explains the process. But they are just amazing works of art, basically. Then on the other side is a woman that has done her Lindy Spar. And she has done black and white. It's a printmaking technique that she then goes and applies paint to. And it's on Masonite. So they're all very large, and they're kind of, if you could see me, I'm drawing with my hands.
0: Right.
1: But they're succession. You wouldn't want to break one up. Let's put it that way. You wouldn't want to take one out because it's a story as it goes around two galleries.

0: at 3 o'clock in the afternoon at the museum. So,
1: is she a local?
0: No, she's not. Bay Area, but really would love to have as many people come as possible to hear her story.
1: Mm.
0: She's originally from Belgium.
1: Wow, Belgium.
0: Yeah. So this is, it's been
1: going to be amazing.
0: Two
1: it's amazing.
0: Interesting shows. Mm-hmm. And I think, have I been here since our yard sale?
1: No, how did the yard sale go?
0: Thanks to everybody's community donations and community giving, we made $7,000.
1: Wow.
0: And
1: how did the jacuzzi tub do? Did it go?
0: We sold it.
1: I was thinking
0: we
1: about
0: sold
1: it.
0: That, and the organ is gone. Mm-hmm. Yes, we were really pleased with that. And then we donated what was left over to different, to chat and to different groups
1: right.
0: in town.
1: Right. Oh, well, congratulations on your success of the yard sale. And thank you guys, all our listeners who probably went out to support that endeavor.
0: Or and brought in beautiful things to sell.
1: Yeah, I mean, that part.
0: Both of it. And people were generous.
1: You couldn't make no money if you didn't have anything to sell.
0: That's right. That's right. Huh, that's right. That's
1: right, right, right, right. We got a yard sale, but we don't have anything. Nobody donates here. No, that's not the case. But all the donors.
0: Yes. And, you know, we're doing a lot with healing and health. And at this point in our life, in our times, it's necessary.
1: Yes.
0: So we are going to be doing a show coming up, which I'll tell you more about. But it has to do with art through many lenses. So it is through deafness, blindness, mm. autism, all of these different ways that people are artists and how it affects everybody's life
1: mm-hmm.
0: and their art. So that one is coming up, but that's after this show.
1: That sounds like it's going to be a hit as well.
0: It will. Mm. It will. And we, you know, I keep wanting to define the word museum, which is quite different than gallery.
1: Mm-hmm.
0: You know, we are here to not only give you beauty to look at
1: yes.
0: or to think about, but we're also here to help you learn something. And that's why a gallery is different. They're there to actually have to sell work. Because the artist needs it.
1: Right.
0: You know, ours.
1: Our gallery.
0: That's right.
1: Mm-hmm.
0: That's right. So it's all levels in a museum. We want everybody to come in. You know, kids. And we've had so many of those lately coming in with their families.
1: That's good.
0: A lot of new people. I'm really happy for that. I don't know what it is.
1: Mm-hmm.
0: But we welcome it.
1: It's Monka.
0: Me.
1: It's Monka.
0: Oh, that's it.
1: It's an attraction. It's more than a museum. It's an attraction. Hey, it's time for a short commercial break. Vince Haney in the studio with Pat Macias with Monka. That's the Museum of Northern California Art. We will be right back after this short commercial break.

0: another encouraging story from thechristianheart.com, the ministry that highlights how men and women display their love for Jesus in their day-to-day lives.
1: Pam Willis read a heartbreaking story about seven siblings who lost both parents in a terrible car crash. The kids, aged 1 to 13, were all hospitalized with head injuries and ended up in foster homes since there wasn't family to take them in. Pam felt God moving her to do something. She and her husband had raised five kids in a big house. They talked about selling it, but hadn't, and they'd been foster parents for years, so it seemed God had prepared them. She showed her husband the story, and he said, "Let's adopt them." After lots of interviews and paperwork, they did just that. Their house is now bustling once again, and seeing these kids happy

0: makes it all worth it for Pam and her husband. They're convinced God's been in this every step of the way.
1: To enjoy hundreds of other inspiring stories of people living out their faith, go to thechristianheart.com.
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0: Welcome back, Chico, and the surrounding area again. I'm Vince Haney in the studio with Pat Macias. She's with MACA. That's the Museum of Northern California Art. Welcome back, Pat.
1: Thank you. And you know what I want to remind you of is this Saturday is July 4th.
0: Mm-hmm.
1: And the MACA bus.
0: The MACA bus
1: and
0: be
1: the
0: in
1: MACA
0: it.
1: Folks are going to be in it. So we hope to see you on the sidelines or participating if you're with another organization.
0: You said in it.
1: So,
0: did you say the parade?
1: Yeah, we are in the parade.
0: Oh, I didn't hear that part. I thought you said Saturday.
1: We are in the parade.
0: Yeah, in the parade.
1: And it starts at 8 o'clock, I believe, and goes all around the plaza and down the streets. And there's supposed to be some really exciting things this year with it. One of the things that I wanted to also mention along with this two exhibits is that we have a concert on June 17th, and it is Richard Gilowitz. I'm hoping I'm pronouncing that right. And he has a special guest, Daniel Roast, and it's going to be all about its guitar. So it's really a great event.
0: Mm-hmm.
1: And then we've got the ice cream with card. We're going out and doing a lot of things in the community right now. The bus is always available to have people do art at. And if anybody has a destination that they would like us to come to, we would love to have that. Email us and tell us, you know, if you're at a senior home and you would love to have the bus come to do art or to open up our art library for you. We'd love to do those kinds of things.
0: Okay.
1: We just need some people reaching out also. Or it could be a school in the summer. It could be a camp.
0: Right. Summer camp.
1: Yeah. Yeah. So.
0: Great addition.
1: It is.
0: To your camp activities.
1: It is. And the bus is fun because, you know, it draws attention, of mm-hmm. course. And we don't take vacations. No, we just kind of run right through. But we want people who are on vacation to come to us. So our gallery museum hours are Thursday through Sunday,
0: mm-hmm.
1: 11 to 5.
0: 11 to 5.
1: 11 to 5. We have a wonderful art library in the back. People can come in. It's cool. They can sit and look at books. They can use the old typewriter and write a love note to your lover or friend or mom or dad.
0: Mm-hmm.
1: And so those are the things that we have continually going on all year round. Again, the museum is open 11 to 5, Friday, Thursday through Sunday.
0: Well, is there a cost to attend?
1: Children and students are always free.
0: Always free.
1: And adults are $5.
0: $5, you can't beat that.
1: You can't.
0: You can't. $5 to see all of that for the experience.
1: And we do that intentionally.
0: Right.
1: To bring people in.
0: Mm-hmm.
1: So we are still, you know, working on funding for our additional 9,000 square feet in the back, mm-hmm. which will give you much, much, much, much more.
0: For the same price, affordability.
1: That's right.
0: For the same price. We're not going up on the price when we do that.
1: I know.
0: Same price. Children are still free.
1: Yes. But, you know, with 9,000 square feet more,
0: yes.
1: we will be able to hold classes, art classes. We can hold dance classes. We do that now, but they have to be in front.
0: Right.
1: We do a lot of health and healing
0: events.
1: You
0: can do some theater stuff because there's a stage.
1: We can.
0: Oh,
1: it'll
0: seat
1: 250 people, but not permanently. So that's a space.
0: Right.
1: So you say, okay, I want to have a huge event with your church. Well, they could use that space and mm-hmm. come in and have the...
0: I want to have a birthday dinner.
1: There you go.
0: Because there's going to be a kitchen.
1: There will be. There will be a catering kitchen. And there will be a lobby so that you can walk in off of Washington Avenue. So there'll be two ways into
0: right.
1: the museum.
0: Oh, that's going to be great.
1: Yeah. Yep. So we're just trying to be patient and wait for grant funding to return and people to get, you know, calm and thinking about how to support the community.
0: Right.
1: Mm. So the shows that are up right now, again, are the Tapestries from the Ridge. I think there are 8 or 9 of them telling these amazing stories that if you look real closely, there's one that shows dirt because they're digging in with a truck. I swear from across the room, it looks like dirt.
0: Really?
1: Oh, yeah. Oh, yeah.
0: Well, hey, that's going to be a great exhibition. Don't forget to come on down 11 to 5. Is that Monday through what?
1: That's Thursday.
0: Thursday through Sunday. Okay, well, speaking of Thursday through Sunday, it's time for a commercial break. Vince Haney in the studio with Pat Macias. We'll be right back after this short commercial break.

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0: Welcome back, Chico. Again, I'm your host, Vince Haney, for this segment of Chico Now, still in the studio with Pat Macias, Museum of Northern California Art. Welcome back.
1: Thank you, thank you. I was just sitting here thinking about how the outside of our building kind of always stays the same, but mm-hmm. in reality, it kind of changes. Mm-hmm. Somebody put on Facebook the other day a picture of a group that had come, and it was outside the building, and it's always so fun to see that in their pictures, knowing that right. that they were smiling and had a great time.
0: We were here.
1: We were here.
0: It's a campaign.
1: So, again, we are showing two really, really strong shows right now. Both, one's a group show, one is a single artist, and Herlindy is a printmaker and a painting on top of it. But I don't want to say too much because she will be giving a talk on July 11th at 3:00 in the afternoon at the museum. And it would be a wonderful time for people to come and ask questions and to look at this amazing, amazing art. And so we've got those both going. We are going to be in the parade.
0: Yes, this Saturday.
1: It is 7:00 in the morning. We have to be there.
0: Right, line it out, Monica.
1: So we'll meet you there.
0: Right, okay? I'll be there.
1: No, but there's supposed to be some. I heard that there might be this huge flag that's going to be carried by all of the Elks, maybe.
0: Really? Oh, we.
1: Big flag. There's going to be a band and maybe some other surprises. But ooh. CART is really coming around and making this a community event,
0: right,
1: which is
0: right,
1: great.
0: Right, right, right.
1: Yeah, more CART. People involved, the stronger we are.
0: Yes, and that's CART's model.
1: Yeah.
0: They love their community.
1: That's true. And I think we will also be at the Ice Cream Social at the Nature Center coming up, and we'll have the bus there for that. And we will, as I mentioned before, if somebody would like us to come with the bus and visit a school, a senior center, not really a single home, but
0: right.
1: a place.
0: Mm-hmm. An establishment.
1: Establishment. We would love to come and have you be part of that. So mm-hmm. there's art supplies in it. There are books to read. We can, you know, stay for a small length of time. And people can find out a little bit more about art and about Monca.
0: Yes, great.
1: So our hours again are Thursday through Sunday, 11 to 5. And these events, the concert is at night and the others during the day. We just had Anicia Johnson also, who did an event.
0: Right.
1: So we're, you know, that is a part of what we're doing. Foot Foundations, which is a class that is taught by Morgan Perry, is really popular because once your feet feel good, you feel good, mm-hmm. you know, and she teaches you how to have that happen. So we're trying desperately to be there for the community, to be a place where they feel comfortable, where they feel wanted, where they feel seen, and where they can interject and be a part of it rather than just be our silent partner.
0: Yeah, and I like to say you are that. Monca is all that.
1: Thank you. Yeah. Thank you. I appreciate that.
0: You guys pursue, that's your pursuit.
1: You know, and
0: pursue that.
1: We have been saying that how many years now?
0: What, seven? Seems like seven. Oh, I don't know.
1: I know, because it's next small. Year, 27, the building will be 100 years old.
0: Ooh.
1: And Monca will have been in there for 10 years.
0: So, it's been 10
1: so
0: years?
1: We're going to have huge celebrations.
0: It's been 10 years?
1: Yes.
0: Really? Since the Capitol campaign and you guys moved in?
1: Yes, 2017.
0: Oh, really? Jeez.
1: Time flies.
0: Time flies. Jeez.
1: So we're, you know, we're wanting to be sure that everybody's included in that. And, you know, you and I should think about a way to make that
0: Is there a 10-year celebration for Maka? There will be?
1: Oh, yeah.
0: Okay.
1: Definitely.
0: Well, now, what month is that?
1: We're going to try to do it monthly throughout the year.
0: Oh, okay. This
1: somehow.
0: 2026?
1: 27.
0: 27, okay, yep. Yeah.
1: So we have time to think.
0: Yeah, we got not a lot of time. We got time to think.
1: That's right.
0: Yeah, that's going to be a hit. Yeah.
1: So, you know, we thank you.
0: A party every month. Party a month.
1: Ooh, that's good.
0: For the whole year. Yeah, there you go.
1: Well, we plan to show a lot of our permanent collection, which we haven't shown before. Mm-hmm. We want to honor the vets again with a veteran show and a thank you for letting us use that building. You know, I don't know if you know, but the county owns the building.
0: Yes.
1: And they will always own it.
0: They will always
1: own it. Because the veterans building cannot be sold or given.
0: Ever. You only can get it for $1 a year.
1: Great partnership with the county.
0: Okay. Thank you. Well, thank you, Pat, for being on the broadcast. Hey, that's going to do it for me. Join us tomorrow where our host will be Chet Ruggles. This is Vince Haney. Signing out for Chico Now.
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6: Judgment is coming. This is Ken Ham on a mission to strengthen the global church with God's word. The Apostle Peter warns of scoffers who will deny the coming judgment by fire, saying everything continues as it always has. Peter replies by saying that while it seems like a long time has passed to us, God doesn't see time the way we do. Peter writes that just as surely as there was a global judgment at the time of Noah, so another judgment is coming. But Jesus is delaying his judgment because he doesn't want any to perish. The rock layers and fossils point to the historicity of the flood. And just as there was a flood in Noah's day, so there is a judgment coming, but we can be saved through faith in Jesus.
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9: With SRN News, I'm Bob Agnew in Washington. It has to be done. That sober assessment came today from President Trump as he prepared to head for Dover Air Force Base to oversee the dignified transfer of four American soldiers killed last week in the war with Iran.
10: They said, and all of them said very strongly, we cannot let Iran have a nuclear weapon. They won't have a nuclear weapon. So we're going to honor them and... one of the hardest things to do. For me, it's one of the hardest things to do as a president, but it has to be done.
9: It was a political victory for the president on Tuesday as his endorsed candidate, Andy Biggs, captured the GOP nomination for Arizona governor. Here's Ed Donahue.
11: Congressman Andy Biggs has won the Republican nomination for Arizona governor. Biggs overwhelmingly defeated fellow Congressman David Schweikert in the primary. He'll face Democratic Governor Katie Hobbs in what could be one of the closest governor races in November. Biggs is a fierce ally of President Trump and was endorsed by the president. Democrats are locked in a close primary contest in a battleground U.S. House district. Emergency physician Amish Shah is leading Marlene Galan Woods for the chance to take on Jay Feely, the former Arizona Cardinals kicker who won the Republican primary with Trump's endorsement. I'm Mike Hempen.
9: On Wall Street, the Dow now down about 15 points, the NASDAQ off 124. New Jersey officials investigating a major voter registration error.
12: New Jersey Governor Mikey Sherrill says a software error in the state's motor vehicle system mistakenly registered roughly 6,600 non-citizens to vote between June 2023 and June 2024. Officials say about 400 of those individuals went on to cast ballots. The disclosure comes as President Trump has renewed his calls for stronger voter registration safeguards, including support for the Save America Act. Willie Nelson, Washington.
9: This is SRN News.
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15: With the Wall Street Business Report, I'm Rich Thomason. Wall Street began the day in the red as oil prices continue to rise. Brent crude is up $3.81 to $94.82 per barrel. Benchmark U.S. crude added $3.31 to $87.65. OpenAI says its artificial intelligence system went rogue, hacking into another AI company on its own. AI startup Hugging Face detected an intrusion into its data processing systems. Hugging Face's co-founder confirms the attack was from an AI agent, adding that it's mind-blowing that it happened autonomously. Super Microcomputer soared 17.5% after the server and storage maker issued an earnings preview, revealing that gross margins will come in well ahead of guidance. AT&T rose 3.6% before the opening bell after topping Wall Street's expectations. For the Wall Street Business Report, I'm Rich Thomason.
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1: From Exodus 14, 13 through 14, do not be afraid. 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
7: 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In fact, we're in him. 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

0: Welcome again to Your Home Today. I'm Buzz Beattie with Keller Williams Realty, working as a realtor under a Cal DRE salesperson's license, number 0147-3323. As always, it's great to have Michael Hume from Network Mortgage and Chico online, ready to bring us our midweek mortgage market report. First, as we normally do, let's take a quick look at the goings on Wall Street. And as usual, I'm going to check with CNBC Business News, where the headlines tells us that the S&P 500 index closed little change today as higher oil prices kept stocks under pressure. The first paragraph tells us that the S&P 500 ended slightly below the flat line, pressured by a rise in oil prices as investors looked ahead to another busy day of corporate earnings. And getting to the actual numbers, the Dow Jones Industrial Average was down just 6 points to 52,218. And the NASDAQ fell a little bit further, down 146 to 25,691. And the S&P 500 down just over 10 points to 7,499. Gold was up nearly $61 an ounce to 4,137, and oil continued its climb back up into the upper 80s now, up nearly $2 a barrel today to $86.29 per barrel. And let me actually take a look now at the yield on the 10-year U.S. Treasury note, getting into Michael's territory. We were up a little bit today, but I think we're quite a bit higher than last week on the 10-year note. We're getting closer to 4.7%. We're at 4.66, almost 4.7 now. And I'm expecting that mortgage rates are maybe a little bit higher than last week as well. I'll let you take it from there, Michael.
1: Yeah, Buzz. It's gotten a little worse. I know we were talking off air, and we also had our meeting last Thursday. We've seen that separation between the 10-year yield and mortgage-backed securities. There was actually 4 days last week, and including the first part of this week, where the 10-year increased in yield and mortgage-backed securities increased in price, which means the lower yield. The other day, yesterday, was completely opposite. The 10-year came down and mortgage-backed securities, they didn't go down. They went, up in yield, and that actually made rates go worse. So once I got all that out of there, hey, I'm Michael Farron-Humes, NMLS license 230273, DRE license 0125-0862, employed by Network Mortgage, DRE license 0184-0139, NMLS license 358237. We're also an equal housing opportunity, and rates are subject to change without notice on our standard Fannie Mae, Freddie Mac coupon, the UMBS. You're looking at the 5.5% yield. We're down 23 basis points. If you look at the 5% yield coming back on that coupon, we're down 45 basis points. So we've seen a kind of a pretty good swing in rates. Typically, we're going to be, I think, either an eighth to a quarter off. But there's some tricky spots, and we'll cover that here in a couple of minutes. But on our standard 30-year fixed conventional conforming, $400,000 loan amount, $675,000 purchase price, 30-year term, 6.125%. I think last week we were at the same thing, 6.125%, 1.25% in origination, but that's $5,000. But instead of having a credit of $1,720, we have a cost of $720 on top of that. So that bumped our APR up. I was called substantially, 6.488. Even our note rate's the same. 15-year term, that went up 1/8%. Same parameters, $400,000 loan amount, $675,000 purchase price, 5.625%, 1.25% origination. A small credit coming back. We had $720 last week as a credit. Now it's only $208. That puts us up to 5.893. FHA loans. $400,000 loan amount, $675,000 purchase price with a 720 score or better. 30-year term, 5.75%, 1.25% origination or $5,000. And you're looking at a credit coming back of $211.64. That's a 0.25% worse than what we were last week. APR obviously is going to be up 6.423. 15-year term, again, you're looking at 1.25% origination or $5,000. You're looking at a large credit coming back, 1192.51. I had to price different ones out, and this is one of them. So at 5.25%, that APR goes to 5.613. VA loans. And this one, I kind of had to play with my system a little bit to get these numbers. On a $600,000 loan amount, $600,000 purchase price with a 720 score or better, you're looking at 6.056%. And you've never heard me go off sheet like that one. That's with no buy down, no origination fee, no underwriting fee. You also have a credit coming back of $2,451.60. And that would make our APR 6.056. Why did I go with the 6.056? Well, at 6% flat, there's a small cost of $2,163. The difference between 6% and 6.056% is about $2,163. So you to break even, you're actually looking at about a 4-year that you have to be in the house. And again, I think rates will be lower in a few years here to get any type of rebate at all. But the rebate at 6.056 was actually better than 6.125. So, yeah, it's probably going to be something that just a fluke within the system. But if you want to call me and lock it on in right now, we can. Last but not least, USDA loans, $445,000 purchase price, $449,450 loan amount with a 720 score or better. You're at 5.75%, 1.25% origination or 556250. Well, we have a pretty good credit coming back of $1,815.96. And that gets us back above 6%, unfortunately. We're at 6.162. So, yeah, we've seen some movement. Typically an eighth to a quarter worse from last Wednesday. Hopefully we'll get a resolution here with this war or military action, whatever you have going on, and we'll see rates start settling back down again.
0: As well as oil prices and gas prices, hopefully as well too. Well, Michael, thanks again. I'm going to actually take a look at my timer, which I haven't been paying attention to. If you want to add something, you've got 30 seconds.
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Welcome back to the second portion of our Wednesday home show, and thanks again to Michael Humes over at Network Mortgage in Chico for bringing us our midweek mortgage market report. Remember, at the beginning of every Wednesday show, you can always look forward to Michael's mortgage market update, and not only does he go over current mortgage rates, but also provides helpful information regarding the lending and refinancing process. Michael also enjoys taking calls from listeners, so if you have specific situational questions, you can reach him over at Network Mortgage in Chico, and the number to call is 530-624-7942. In just a little bit, we'll be going over some of our new listings, but as we normally do, let's take a look at our statistics in the immediate Chico area. And the first statistic that most of us, of course, are interested in is our median average sales price of a home in the immediate Chico area. We only get an update of this once a month, and so we're going to have to wait a little bit longer before the new numbers for July are released in our first week of August. But as a review, looking back to June, our most recent number for the immediate Chico area is 499,000. And really, as I've been saying for quite some time, home prices in Chico, according to this statistic, really have not moved too much in the last few years. We tend to get up above 500,000 for a month or two, or sometimes three, and then slip back down. That happened back in February, where we actually had been close to 500,000. Then we had a surprising dip in February of this year to just under 468,000. But in March, that number snapped back to nearly 510,000. In April, we were even higher to 519,000. But then we had another surprising drop in May to 475,000. And as I also keep mentioning, this number is a median average, so it is skewed by the price range of homes that are sold each month. But our most recent number for June is just under 500,000 at 499. Another statistic that's updated on just a monthly basis is our number of days on market on average that has taken a home in the Chico area to receive an accepted offer once it is newly listed. And that number has come down. We had been as high as 34 days back in December of last year. In January of this year, we were at 30, and then we started coming down. We hit 14 in April, moved back up a little bit in May to 20, and then back to April's level for the most recent number that we have for June, where it was taking 14 days on average for a home to receive an accepted offer. And the other statistic that we usually look at is the number of homes that are sold each month. This is updated on a daily basis. And June was quite a strong month. In fact, this statistic only goes back 4 years, as far as I can see, on our MLS. And our highest month until this past July was 92 total sales. That was in May of 2024. But this past June, we topped out at 93. So we beat a couple of years ago in May of 92 by one sale. So total number for June was 93. So far, with just over a week left in the month of July, we're pacing well below that. We're only at 47 total sales. Could be things have just slowed down because of the summer. However, last July, we almost hit 90. We were at 89 sales last July. So we'll have to see, but it looks like things are slowing down a little bit as far as sales go as we are into the hot months of the summer now. As we take a look at our newest listings that have come just in the past week, we have a total of 13, so that's not too bad. It's better than what we had
week or so ago when we were down in the single digits. I think we were as low as 7 1 week, not too long ago, but we're up to 13 new listings just in the past week. And giving us an overview of those 13 new listings, we have actually one home that's priced just under $300,000. And so that's a little bit of a surprise. It's just very slightly under $300,000. Then we have 5 homes that are priced in the $400,000 range. There's nothing in the threes. And we have, looks like another 5 homes, maybe that's 4 homes, another 4 homes priced in the $500,000 range. And then nothing in the sixes or sevens or eights. And we have 2 homes out of the remaining 13 that are priced actually in the $900,000 level, and then our highest price listing is way up there at just under $1.7 million. So that's a little bit of an interest, I think. A little unusual to not have any homes priced in the $300,000 range in the past week, but we have quite a few in the fours and fives, but then nothing above the fives until we get up to a couple of homes in the $900,000 price range. As far as price per square foot of these 13 new active listings that have come in just the past week, that's something that I do like to look at because it gives us a little bit of an idea of price trend on a week-to-week basis, since our median average sales price statistic is only updated on a monthly basis. This number is usually, or at least has been, very close to a 50-50 ratio between homes priced either above or below $300 a square foot. However, lately, we've been seeing more homes priced above $300 a square foot. This week, we are closer to a 50-50 ratio, where out of the 13 new active listings, we have 6 that are priced below $300 a square foot and 7 above $300 a square foot. So that's a little bit of an interest too. As I just mentioned, we have lately had more homes being priced above $300 a square foot. And this week, at least for now, we're back closer to a 50-50 range. However, we do have one more home that is priced above $300 a square foot than we have below. All right. Well, that's a review of our statistics. Now it's time to take a look at some of our new listings. The first home that I would like to take a look at is that million-dollar listing. It's actually just about 1.7 million listed by John Barroso of Parkway Real Estate. This is a 4-bed, 4-bath home. It's an extraordinary property, according to John. Certainly looks like it when you look at the photos. This is in North Chico off of Kiefer Road. Well, near the Kiefer Road area. It's actually off of Garden Brook Drive on Carriage Estates Way. And John says, welcome to an extraordinary North Chico estate where luxury craftsmanship and functionality come together. The property sits on more than an acre. It's actually 1.3, and it is a one-level home. And believe it or not, it has an 8-car attached garage. The home also has plenty of room for RV owners. It has a beautiful pool. There's a waterfall feature. You can read all about the details of that pool and the outdoor surroundings if you type in this address, and I'll give it to you at the end as well. It's 13966 Carriage Estates Way. 13966 Carriage Estates Way. There's a really nice long description that John has of this property. I'm not going to take a lot of time listening to details, but you can read them for yourself. And there's a ton of pictures here that really give a better description even than his own handwritten description goes. Beautiful inside and out, beautiful property, vaulted ceilings inside, custom built-in cabinetry, stunning kitchen designed for entertaining with granite and quartz
countertops. You could go on and on describing all the neat features of this property. It also has an attached ADU that has two bedrooms and a kitchenette. So here's the address that you can look at all the additional details that John has. It's 13966 Carriage Estates Way, this property out near Kiefer Road off of Garden Brook Drive. The address, one more time, 13966 Carriage Estates Way. And this property listed at $1,695,000. We are going to come down in price now to a couple of our $900,000 listings. This one at $975,000. It's a three-bed, three-bath home in, I'd say, Northeast Chico, just off of Cohasset Road. You would take Cohasset Road north past the airport, approximately 7 minutes to the driveway, which is on the right-hand side. And Kimberly Schaefer of Century 21 Select Real Estate has this listing. And she writes, this property is perched on nearly 13 private acres with a commanding panoramic valley view, exceptional custom estate, she says, which offers an extraordinary blend of refined living, privacy, and resort-inspired amenities. The outside is beautiful. There's also an exercise pool. Inside, you'll find quality craftsmanship evident throughout. I'm going to give you the address, and it is 8120 Cohasset Road, 8120 Cohasset Road, this listing at $975,000. If you're looking for a beautiful home in the Avenues, Heather DeLuca of RE/MAX of Chico has a beautiful five-bed, four-bath home listed at $577,000. The square footage is over 2,100 square feet, and this one is priced well below $300 a square foot at just about $270,000. Nice size lot for this area of just over 0.2 of an acre, and the home is one level. Heather calls this a rare Chico opportunities. It's actually featuring two homes on weather on one lot. So keep that in mind when you review those statistics I gave you. It's not one house that's five bed, four bath. It's actually two homes on one lot. I'm going to give you the details so that you can read about them. Here's the address. It's on Laburnum Avenue, number 1339 Laburnum Avenue, 1339 Laburnum Avenue, two homes on one lot, listed at $577,000. If you're looking for a nice home with a pool priced in the $500,000 range, Alicia Fickert of Keller Williams Realty has one for us to consider. This is in East Central Chico. It's just off of Pickling, which is off of Bruce Road. It's a three-bed, two-bath home listed at $560,000. The square footage is 1,739 square feet. The price per square foot is right about $322,000. Nice size lot of 0.15, and this home is one level. It's a custom design with a sparkling pool. It also has owned solar. The kitchen has been remodeled, featuring granite transformations, countertops, and freshly painted cabinets, stainless steel appliances. And I'm gonna let you read the additional details. If you type in this address, it's just off of Pickling and a street that sounds a little bit similar. It's Picual, number 14 Picual. That's spelled P-I-C-U-A-L, Picual Court, 14 Picual Court. This three bed, two bath listing with a pool priced at $560,000. And the last listing we'll have time for is on the west side, just off of West Sacramento Avenue. And it is a listing that Sherry Bullock of American Homes and Land has for us to consider. It's a four-bed, three-bath, and it's priced at $550,000. It is 2,369 square feet, priced well below $300 a square foot, at just above $232 a square foot.
really nice size lot of 0.35, and the home is a two-level home with a two-car attached garage. Sherry calls this home a secluded Chico retreat with space, comfort, and unmatched convenience tucked away on a generous 0.35-acre parcel in one of Chico's most desirable locations. Again, this is on West Sacramento Avenue. She says she'll enjoy the secluded setting without sacrificing access to the best the city has to offer. The home is designed for everyday living and entertaining, featuring a large great room along with a versatile bonus room, also providing ample space for gatherings and other hobbies and activities. There's a wonderful spacious primary suite that serves as a private retreat, complete with an attached Juliet balcony that offers a peaceful place to start or end your day. So there's a lot of room here for accessories like boats and trailers or other recreational vehicles. You can read the additional details and see all the photos of this property if you type in this address on West Sacramento Avenue. The number is 1339 West Sacramento Avenue. This listing at $550,000.

0: 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How do birds migrate without directions? 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And now, here's our Creation Moment host, Ian Taylor.
1: In many of our Creation Moments programs, we have shown that animal intelligence is not a result of evolution, but God's gift to his creatures. While animals are limited to a much smaller area of specialty, some can perform feats of intelligence that even man cannot accomplish. For example, at the Japanese Deer Park in California, pigeons have been trained to sort electrical parts. Well, they can do this with greater efficiency and accuracy than humans. People usually get quickly bored with such work and lose their concentration. But then there is the mystery of migration. The golden plover bird migrates between Alaska and Hawaii. Yet the parents never teach their youngsters the route. When migration time comes, the young are usually old enough to fend for themselves, but too young to fly the thousands of miles non-stop required by the route. So the parents leave them in Alaska and head for Hawaii. A little later, when they are stronger, the young plovers follow the same route without error, even though they have no guide. Intelligence is not the result of mindless natural forces, for how could mindlessness produce intelligence or even genius? Christians should not be surprised, as are evolutionists, to find many examples of intelligence in the animal world, because intelligence is the gift of God the Creator to his creatures.
2: 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And be sure to join us next time for another Creation Moment, proclaiming evidence of God's truth.
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7: It's the story of the prodigal son, Chico, California style. Aaron Rodgers, the most famous native in the history of Chico, except for maybe the Bidwells, who founded the city. And even then, Aaron Rodgers may be more popular than them, I would think. He's in the news in a big way. Aaron Rodgers, out of Chico, out of Pleasant Valley High School, went to Butte College, grew up out here, has reconciled with his parents after a dozen years of estrangement. That news coming from Fox News in a special report just this week, just the other day. And that's what we're going to talk about. I'm Jerry Lennon, joined by Pastor Alfredo Romero of Rock of Life Fellowship and Bishop Peter Hansen of St. Augustine Anglican Church. First of all, this is good news. This is really the story of the prodigal son in many ways, literally. The son coming back and reconciling with Ed and Darla Rodgers, the parents. And so, first of all, the initial reaction, something changed in Aaron Rodgers. It took a while for him to appreciate his life. It took a while for him to grow up, to get perspective in life. What happened here?
8: Well, okay, real quick. I read the article, and I don't really know the angles. Nobody knows the personal conflict. I mean, my daughter's friends with Jordan, and I was at neighborhood church for a while when they were there. I don't really know the details. Here's what I know. No matter what happens, no matter what the beliefs of the parents are, the beliefs of Aaron Rodgers, it's just nice that it looks like there's a reconciliation. Mm-hmm. He posted some pictures on his, I guess, his private account or public account that basically said, you know, family time, bonding time was the word he used. And no matter what, I think that's great. So whatever happens, who knows? I don't know. I don't know him personally. I'm just glad to see that there's a reconciliation, no matter what the circumstances were.
7: Yeah.
9: Success is such a hard thing, very difficult thing, especially for a young man. You've seen bad situations like Doc Gooden and guys who hit the peak at 20, mm-hmm. you know, and suddenly they're such a big fish in a little pond, and they're so important, and everybody plays up to them, and millions of dollars are thrown at them, and it's distorting.
8: Mm-hmm.
9: Yeah. Now Rodgers is facing the end of his mm-hmm. career as one of the great all-time quarterbacks.
8: Mm-hmm.
9: I don't know. If he had stayed in Green Bay, they'd probably make him the mayor.
7: Oh, yeah. They'd have, I mean, I think he already probably has statues at Lambeau Field. I'm not sure. I'm pretty sure his number's retired. If not yet, it certainly will be.
9: Yeah.
7: He's now, of course, going to be playing his final season as the quarterback of the Pittsburgh Steelers. He's been seen in photos with his arm around his mom while she embraces him with both arms, both smiling at the camera. Rodgers called it on his account another bonding week, bonding moment. And and I think you're right, Bishop. I mean, I think because we forget that when he first left Cal, he was, what, 22, 23 years old? And somehow we think that he's a grown-up and has all the answers and knows things. Gosh, think about when you were 23.
8: I don't want to think about when
7: I'm 23.
8: I'm trying to forget it.
7: And so there was some sort of estrangement between. By the way, I should mention, a lot of people don't know this. Even in Chico, people aren't aware. Mm-hmm. Ed and Darla, who are really fixtures in this community their entire lives, have moved. They've moved to Nashville, Tennessee. A lot of people weren't aware of that. Ed had a business here, workout facility in Chico, and he sold it. He's gone. The wife is gone, and they've settled back east, or at least down south. And so this is such of a good story. It became widely known when his younger brother, you may remember Jordan Rodgers, appeared on the Bachelorette show. I don't know if you remember this.
8: I remember it.
7: And he said that me and Aaron don't really have that much of a relationship. It's kind of the way he's chosen to do life. And apparently, and this is where I want to bring in the bishop, and actually Bob Baster as well, he cited family's religious beliefs, differing value systems, and again, I'm quoting from the article from Fox Sports, feeling emotionally unsupported at some factors that contributed to the unquestionable rift between Aaron Rodgers and his parents. There is a lesson here.
9: He felt unsupported by them?
8: Yes.
7: Yes.
9: Okay.
7: And apparently it had, who really knows?
9: Right.
7: And it's really, but it's not really our place to try to dissect it. You know, I mean, families have these kind of problems all the time. But this is not unusual for a 20-something to think that he or she knows so much more than anybody else. And we don't know the dynamic of the family. We don't know what's happened. So nobody wants to sit in judgment of any kind.
8: No.
7: It's just a good news story to hear that a family has reconciled. And it's actually good to know from a news perspective that all of the stories that were said a dozen years ago were actually true. There was a parting between the parents and the son, and that was actually true. So what is there a grand lesson here? Is it that mom and dad, you know, father knows best, or is it something different? What do we take from this?
9: Well, I think the children, when they get older, begin to see life in a different way.
8: Mm-hmm.
9: And I think maturity does an effect on most of us, not everybody.
8: Mm-hmm.
9: Some people stay broken, but when life has been lived long enough, you stop thinking that everything is Lamborghinis and hot-looking women and
8: mm-hmm.
9: and the best booze and mm-hmm. important parties and your agent getting you a better berth in a different team and pushing because he's running out of all that.
7: You know, it's worth.
9: He's got to have a life now.
7: You know, Bishop, it's worth mentioning that that Aaron Rodgers was recently married, just a year ago, and I believe he's like 42 years old now.
8: Yeah.
7: And you know that's a late bloomer. That's somebody that
9: is that
7: was,
9: his first marriage?
7: This is his first marriage. He'd never been married before, no children, and that you think about things. That could have been a big role because when you know I got married late in life. And I had sort of a Peter Pan existence.
9: Yeah.
7: And you know what? When you get married, suddenly things are like, wait a minute. All these things my parents were telling me, maybe they had something there.
9: Yeah.
7: And it could be.
9: Yeah, the things that are important change
7: mm-hmm.
9: in your life, and that's a good thing.
7: Mm-hmm.
9: But it is a good scriptural warrant, you know, honor your mother and your father.
7: Mm-hmm.
9: And Paul goes on to mention that that's the first commandment with promise, that if you look at the small text that follows that, honor thy father and thy mother,
7: mm-hmm.
9: that you may live long in Israel and peace and good times, and, you know, the covenant will work. It's a covenantal hinge that, upon which everything works.
7: Mm-hmm.
9: And God's covenant with the Jews was, if you obey my laws and follow me, your land will be at peace. You'll have lots of crops. You'll have good kids with straight teeth, and mm-hmm. they'll grow up and get great grades, and, you know, everybody will get along well.
7: You know, I think of all of the parables that Jesus said, I believe there were like 70-something. I think I did a look on it. I mean, all different types of parables and even small little stories and anecdotes that he had. My favorite is the prodigal son, because in so many ways, it identifies every one of us in one way or another.
9: It's such a good story.
7: I mean, we all at some point leave.
9: Yeah.
7: And then it's like, I often think about when Jesus talks about the shepherd who has 100 sheep. One of them goes away.
9: Mm-hmm.
7: Going to leave you 99 here for a while. Going to go get that other one. Maybe. I'm not sitting in judgment of Aaron Rodgers. I don't mean to do that at all. But maybe that's part of what's happened here.
9: The prodigal son is so wonderful, because not only did he leave, but he slammed the door on his way out. He mm-hmm. he got his portion of his dad's inheritance to himself all now. I want mm-hmm. it now. And so you are dead to me.
7: Mm-hmm.
9: And I'm out of this family. And he expected to be written off.
7: I can't imagine the pain that the Rodgers, Ed and Darla Rodgers, felt, if that's what happened during all of these years.
9: Yeah.
7: And I wonder, and I don't know whether Aaron would ever talk about this, because it seems

0: He just made a quote where he said he just took a stand against his parents' religious beliefs. So he just didn't agree with his parents. Now, if anybody's listening that's not a believer, not have faith in Christ, the opinion might be, from my own experience, is, well, I don't believe what my parents believe. I'm going to live my own life, become my own man, mm-hmm. do what I feel is right for me. He got into some type of other type of beliefs, and I guess the article says some type of hallucinogenic drugs and things like that. But, okay, from his standpoint, I don't agree with my parents. So here's the biblical perspective on it. Matthew 10:34 basically says, I didn't come to bring peace. I came to a sword to divide, father against son, mother against daughter, brother against brother. And it's because of a biblical belief in Christ. So if Aaron didn't share those beliefs and his parents were Bible-believing, faith in Christ Christians, there is going to be a divide. Mm-hmm. Now, what we pray for is that, I guess, if you're going to label him a prodigal son, okay. So that just means maybe Aaron, as he matures, using my own life, you do suddenly start to go, wait a minute. I'm not 20-something, 24, 25, partying king of the world anymore. I'm getting older. When I get up, I go, things are changing.
1: That's right.
0: So then he starts thinking about mortality. What's the end of my career? Then what am I going to do? And there's a little bit of supposing in there, but I'm trying to make it very general. Eventually, what you pray for is that the maturity of a person brings wisdom, and that'll bring you closer to the Lord.
2: It's like Chris Rock said, why does an old guy finally decide to get married? And Chris Rock says it's because he doesn't want to be the old guy in the club. You know, there reaches a point where you say, mm-hmm. I don't want to be that guy. And you say, I need to make a change in my life. And that may have been what happened with Aaron. He got married. He has a different view. We do want to talk about, and we're going to be taking a break momentarily. And, Aaron's, this is a happy story. This is a good story. We're not trying to right. make any kind of judgment at all. We're trying to learn from this experience so that maybe, and celebrate what's happened here. A prodigal son has come back to his parents. His parents welcome him with open arms, just like the prodigal son, just like God does with us. You know, when we sin and we come back, he says, you're welcome as many times. We want you back. So we're going to talk about that a little bit more when we come back on Rebel Religion in the News. We'll be right back.
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6: 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Even thought at first it was a weakness. Vengeance is mine. I will repay, says the Lord. Nobody's going to get away with anything.
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2: Hi, and welcome back. We're talking about some really good news. A Fox Sports story came out about Aaron Rodgers, the pride of Chico, has reconciled with his parents after a rift of about 12 years where they weren't really getting along, and that's public knowledge. And we want to emphasize again, we are not just doing some dishing on things. That's not what we want to do. We

0: want to use this as a way to learn something. And we could learn from Aaron Rodgers, and we could learn, you know, about how a parent should handle a son who might have differing views. I'm joined, by, of course, again, by Bishop Peter Hansen and Pastor Alfredo Romero, and both Chico clergymen. Aaron's most notable interview regarding his religious views occurred on the Danica Patrick show back about 6 years ago. He discussed moving away from his strict Christian upbringing. He stated he no longer identified as a Christian, expressing discomfort with the faith's, quote, binary structure and questioning how God could condemn most of the planet. During the conversation, the quarterback detailed how he began questioning his religion as a young person, struggling with the idea that people who didn't have access to the Bible would actually go to hell. And I don't think that's accurate.
1: No, none of it is.
0: He contrasted his Sunday church experiences, which he felt were restrictive and overly concerned with rules, with his positive experiences doing missionary work with organizations like Young Life. Both of those could be true. Mm-hmm. But this is not really unusual, is it, you know, for a young man to go, you know, maybe my parents got it all wrong, you know, going to church on Sunday and singing in the choir and, you know, going and saying our prayers at night and saying grace before a big family get-together. This is not necessary. This is not unusual, is it? Or is it?
2: Our Christianity is often played out with the underlying issues of our lives. So we end up flavoring it with our personality. Mm-hmm. And so it comes out seeming restrictive or harsh or judgmental or whatever, because that's our personality. Mm-hmm. And so Christianity becomes the vehicle for that underlying frequency. Mm-hmm. And it's too bad. I mean, that's a lot of what we've got to do in getting our adult children back to the Lord, is be real about what our feelings have been, mm-hmm. as parents, because often we've sent those mixed messages and messed it up. What I really love about that prodigal son, mm-hmm. story, not only is the son going away and coming back and the father welcomes him and puts the best robe on him and kills a fatted calf.
1: Yeah.
2: Jesus could have made that story that far and it would have been a great story. Mm-hmm. But then he goes to the third person in the story, the drama of the older son who's out working. Now, the older son has had all these years of watching his brother go off and mess up to hate his guts, mm-hmm. because he's the bad guy. But, and he took dad's money, you know, and he's wasted it all. But what this character has done is turned his life into a grudge match with his brother. He's really secretly envious of him, his freedom to go off and enjoy himself, mm-hmm. while I've had to stand here and work every day and work for my father. Well, the fact is, you know, son, everything you have, I have is yours. We did the division of everything. Remember, I gave your brother everything that was his. Mm-hmm. So everything that's left is yours. You're working for yourself. Mm-hmm. Why can't you celebrate? He was dead. Mm-hmm. He's alive again. The rest of us should look such at Aaron Rodgers and rejoice.
0: Does God's patience play a role in this? Does he give everybody enough time to be saved?
1: Well,
0: to reconcile.
1: Nobody's going to get to heaven and go, nobody told me, I didn't know. Everybody's going to know that Jesus Christ is Lord. They're going to have that moment where they're going to be ministered to or somebody's going to tell them or witness to them. Nobody's going to be surprised. But I wanted to make a point. You asked if God had patience. Part of the story is the prodigal son. So he said, I'm no longer worthy to be called your son. Make me like no one of yours is. In other words, one of your hired servants. So he got up and went to his father. And this is what I remember. It says, while he was still a long way off, his father saw him and was filled with compassion. Mm-hmm. So the son was far way off still, but the father saw him. That basically says that the father was there, looking, waiting. Mm-hmm. He was there. He wasn't inside the house. It didn't say that the son showed up, knocked on the dad, let me in, I'm sorry. No, the father was out there and saw his son in the distance, which says that the father was hoping, waiting, praying that his son would come home. And he saw him in the distance. He was looking for him. And that shows the patience of a father that loves his son no matter what. And that's how we feel as parents. We love our kids no matter what. My kids are never perfect, and they still are not. But I'm so proud of them that they serve the Lord. And that's all a parent wants. there's no greater joy than to see your children walking in the ways of God.
3: Mm-hmm. Mm-hmm.
1: Make sense?
0: It does. Yeah. Okay, thank you. Amen.
1: I'll take a collection. Hang on a second.
0: Okay. Well, what also strikes me is God's patience and the need for us to humble ourselves. And I don't know this about Aaron. I've never met Aaron Rodgers, so I'm not sitting in any judgment. I've just observed from what I've seen. I was a former sportscaster much of my career, and so he was a great athlete, wonderful player. I have no idea whether he was humble or not, but it takes humility to come and say, and maybe the parents were at fault too, and said, you know, we did some things wrong as well.
1: Yeah, sure.
0: And so if you could talk real briefly about the give and take in a situation like this, because I think there's going to be a lot of people who look at this and we don't know anything. Let's just imagine it's not Aaron Rodgers, it's some other 42-year-old man, and there's two other women, men, a husband and wife named, you know, Bill and Jane. It doesn't matter. But Bill and Jane, the parents, may have done things which were kind of uncool as well. And we don't know that because sometimes we think parents have all the answers and know everything there is to know. And, you know, they're learning as they go as well.
1: Yep.
2: I think it's got to always be the Christian who comes forward first and apologizes.
3: Mm-hmm.
2: If we stand on the Lord's, you know, name and say, you know, I am without fault and I have been with the Lord all my life and I've never sinned and, you know, then your kid is going to walk back out that door and say, I thought so. That's the way you always were.
3: Mm-hmm.
2: But we've got to be vulnerable. We've got to be transparent. And we've got to be honest with ourselves. And I've heard Christians say, you know, I've been with Christ for 20 years and I've never sinned. And I just go, oh, brother, you just did.
1: You just did.
2: Don't give me this.
0: It reminds me of the woman who was baptized. And she was put under the, she was, you know, submerged, and she comes back up and she yells, I've got the Holy Spirit in me. I'm never going to sin again for the rest of my life. And the pastor stands up and says, well, for that to happen, I would have had to left you under the water a little bit longer.
1: Yeah.
0: and that's another thing. And when we're parents, if we have a rift with the kids, you make the first move.
2: Yeah.
0: And you say, you know what? I was a parent. I was new at this. I was ad-libbing as I was going, and I made some mistakes, and I'm really sorry for the mistakes I made.
1: Let me tell you something about Aaron. From what I do know, from my daughter and people that know him, he's a good guy. Even though good doesn't get you into heaven, we've heard from, you know, Pastor Tim Rule, mm-hmm. how Aaron had actually went up to one of his grandsons that's got a debilitating disease.
0: Ataxia.
1: Yeah, ataxia.
0: Friedrich's ataxia. The young lads, two of his grandsons are probably going to pass on in their 20s. It's a terrible. I did a story for Action News Now on it. You could look it up. And Aaron Rodgers was so gracious, so kind, so accommodating. It was just a wonderful moment. He was just wonderful. And the young lad was actually born at Enloe Hospital. And mm-hmm. you know, Aaron says, so was I. And he just connected with this family and made a real difference in their life. I do want to mention, we have, about 2 minutes left in the show. I do want to mention before we forget, if you're curious about Aaron Rodgers, he's now 42 years old. He said this is his final season, 22 NFL seasons.
2: Oh.
0: And you know what?
1: Hope he wins.
0: Yeah, I'm a fan. Spring training starts July 28th, spring training football. He's going to be on the field again. And I don't think there's anybody I'm rooting for more now than Aaron Rodgers. And that's because why? In part because like all good young, all men, all women, we humble ourselves. And again, it was probably the parents as much as it was the son. We don't have any idea of knowing, not casting any judgments at all. I just think it's a great story. And the fact that he is from Chico, I mean, I tell you too. I'm going to give you get a minute left. There's some sermons here for you guys. I mean, this is a sermon right here.
1: Because I've already preached the prodigal son sermon a few times. But as one thing I was going to say about Aaron is that, you know, I've always been rooting for him. My daughter is actually friends of Jordan and stuff. So, but I've always rooted for the guy. And the things I've heard about him have been good. And some of the things he stood for during some of the political years, I definitely agreed with him with.
3: Mm-hmm.
1: But the one thing I want to agree with him with is I'll always pray for him, and because the only thing that really matters is a relationship with the Lord. And if he finds that on his own right now, without his parents' influence, okay, fine. Mm-hmm. If that's what the Lord led him to do, and then I'm rooting for him. I want to see him in heaven.
2: He's an alumnus of PV High School, Pleasant Valley High School. He also went to Butte College for 2 years and was in their football program, which is, by the way, it's stellar.
0: It always has been, no matter who the coach is. And Craig Rigsby was his head coach, and he always talks about what a great man Craig Rigsby was. And by the way, he was. Both of them are. This is a great story. I wish we had more time to talk about it.
1: Yeah, me too.
0: Bishop Peter Hansen, thanks for joining Alfredo and I on Rebel Religion in the News, and we will talk to you next time. Take good care. So long. Remember to go to church on Sunday. You know, find a home church and say your prayers at night. It's an important thing to do. So long, everybody.
3: 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Before anything, we are one thing. Born to be Americans, proud to be Americans. Our United States are our united fates. Know your Constitution.
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8: Do you know what constitutes our Constitution? This living document that's a fusion of our forefathers' vision for the future of this nation? We have a Bill of Rights. We're not billed for these rights, but we've been given these rights because we live. We don't have to pay every day when we don't watch what we say. A penny for our thoughts is not what we give, but we give off our thoughts by the way that we live. And there are soldiers who've died, men and women who've paid the price, in the blink of an eye, given their lives to make our lives nice. And we can't fight to preserve these rights, to reach new heights, get through the darkest nights together if we don't know. We the people, we the future, can't make it right if we don't show an interest in learning the script that governs our lives. So forgive me if I'm wrong, but if you belong to this country, then there are rights that belong to you so long as you do one thing. You know your Constitution and your freedom that it brings. You can't fight for what's right. You can't find a flaw if you've never shed light on the supreme law of the land. The land of the free and the home of the brave requires your knowledge and God's good grace in order to save our human race in the face of terror. And I hate to be the bearer of bad news, but you need to choose what you're going to do because you could lose everything.
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7: Reason to Believe, The Evidence, Exhibit 4B. In 1879, a brilliant Oxford graduate, William Ramsay, set out to Asia Minor to disprove the historical accuracy of the New Testament. He had always been taught by his professors that the Bible was largely a hoax, and he never questioned it. So he assumed it would be an easy task, finding many historical and archaeological proofs that the Bible was inaccurate and fabricated. He focused on the ancient Roman culture, where much of the Book of Acts in the Bible supposedly took place. He pored over many ancient documents and records, locations, topography, officials' titles, administrative boundaries, customs, and even archaeological structures. He was going to leave no stone unturned to prove the New Testament was a hoax. But to his astonishment, he didn't find a single contradiction or inaccurate statement. In fact, he had to honestly conclude that the Book of Acts was in perfect harmony with history. William Ramsay was so shaken by his discoveries that he later himself became a follower of Jesus. One more reason to believe. 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
9: Would you eat a grasshopper if it could improve your health? A new study suggests it might. Researchers divided rats into two groups and added powdered grasshopper meal to one group's diet. When they looked at the results, they found the grasshopper group had stronger, healthier fur, increased libido, and better sleep than the other group. This is likely due to the high level of nutrition in grasshoppers, like amino acids, vitamins, and minerals. But there could be some other component unique to grasshoppers that's adding that extra bounce. While the world may not be ready to start taking bug supplements anytime soon, the research is intriguing, and I'm staying tuned. I'm Dr. Catherine Albrecht for StartMail.com, reminding you to protect your privacy with a StartMail account. 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
1: Welcome to Johnny Erik's Sentada Sharing Hope. One thing I've noticed about Johnny is that the older she gets, the bolder she gets.
2: The longer I'm a Christian and the longer I live, the bolder I am in talking about Jesus. Could be in a restaurant with the clerk at a mall, a hotel maid, maybe the supermarket checkout guy, or even my next door neighbor. If someone asks how I am, I smile and I give them the answer that they don't quite expect. Oh, I'm so happy and I'm so thankful to Jesus. Or I'll say, I'm doing well, thank you, and I'm so grateful to the Lord. I may never see that person again, and there is certainly no time to give a salvation message, but I can at least lift up the name of Jesus. And the name of Jesus, as we know from Scripture, that name has power. Even Revelation 19 says that, quote, the testimony of Jesus is the spirit of prophecy. Look, if you want to do something prophetic, give the testimony of Jesus. Say his name and how he's changed your life and how he makes you happy. Now, you may say to yourself, but Johnny, I'm not qualified. I don't know much about the Bible. I'm afraid people might corner me with tough questions. You may excuse yourself, explaining that you have not been through evangelism explosion. Or you might say that you've never taken training from the Pocket Testament League 7-lesson self-paced evangelism boot camp course. or you've never done Billy Graham's weekend evangelism equipping seminar. Oh, and you know there are scores of other evangelism courses that you've never delved into either, so you might say, I'm not trained. I've never done a course of study. I don't qualify. Well, if that's you, I want you to consider the example of, now get this, the shepherds on the hillside above Bethlehem the night that Jesus was born. The angels appeared in the heavens and gave them a message, basically saying, here's the good news. Christ has come with his peace. Really, that was about it. How interesting that the Lord chose to first give that salvation message to shepherds. Because my pastor, Bob Birkus, tells me that the Torah says that the testimony of shepherds wasn't even allowed in a human court of law. They didn't count. They were unreliable witnesses. So why would God pick them to first ring out the good news? Well, because God delights in getting his message out through unskilled, ill-equipped, unqualified, and poorly trained people. Yep, that was the shepherds on the hill that night. But their unreliability should encourage you, because you too may be unskilled, ill-equipped, untrained, and friends might even think your word unreliable. But that's where the power of the Holy Spirit comes into play. All you need to do is share the testimony of Jesus, the name of Jesus, and how he has lived out in your life. What has he done for you? How's he changed you? You begin sharing that simple story once or twice, and with each testimony, you'll grow more bold, more courageous, and even more convincing. Look, if you want to do something prophetic, give the testimony of Jesus and how he's changed your life. As the old Puritans would say, find your voice and give it spine. Friend, find your voice and give it courage, give it conviction, give it your all. For there is power, there's life and salvation in the name of Jesus. And if you would like to see how I share the story of Jesus, then visit my radio page today where I have posted a link to the Johnny and Friends page where the gospel of Jesus is made clear. 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
8: And oftentimes what we're told to do in our culture and society is when we're triggered, we're told to back away, cut that person out of your life, no contact, isolation, withdraw from them. But what if triggers were actually God's way of revealing what he wanted to heal inside of us?
9: That's counselor and relationship expert Deborah Falata describing ways that you can improve your people skills. And she's back again today on Focus on the Family with Jim Daly. This is a fascinating conversation. Thanks for joining us. I'm John Fuller.
5: You know, John, last time Deborah shared several people skills, which are just practical ways to love others through our communication. You know, again, spiritually speaking, there's application here. I think the Lord wants us to be good communicators. He's the model for it. Mm-hmm. We talked about that last time when it comes to whether you're aggressive or passive aggressive or assertive, which is really the healthiest place to be, which is where you see Jesus communicating. He didn't back up and leave truth just to be liked. In fact, he would ask good questions and kind of lead people to a conclusion, hopefully, that benefited their eternal soul. Mm-hmm. I mean, that was amazing. And today we're going to continue those discussions to talk about those things that trigger us in our relationships. I think we all know what they are. I certainly know mine. And, you know, I could really mess up with my wife, Jean, if I don't slow down and try to speak in a way that gets to her heart, not just make a point. And I think it's going to be really helpful today.
9: Yeah, and if you missed the program last time, we've got audio copies available online. Certainly one of the easiest ways is to download our app and access all the great content anytime mm-hmm. you need. And as was mentioned, Deborah Falata is a counselor, and she's written a terrific resource for all of us to improve our relationships. We're built for relationship and for community by God. So step up stronger. Get a copy of the book, People Skills. 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
5: Deborah, let me kick off in a lighter tone here. You're a counselor. I would assume that what drew you to that profession in part was the interest in other people and helping them to fix their issues. I mean, that kind of is the definition of a counselor. But you have a skill set that is different from, let's say, the husband that's a little superficial. In fact, I think in the book you talk about John being the floating duck yeah. type of person, news, weather, and sports.
8: Yes, we talk about relationships kind of like different levels of depth of a pool, if mm-hmm. you think about it that way. There's the shallow end and there's the deep end. And I always say there's different levels of interaction and communication. You know, I could talk to you for an hour, but not necessarily have a deep conversation. And I think that's one of the reasons spouses struggle. The wife might say, well, I feel like we're not really communicating. And the husband's like, what do you mean? We talked for an hour yesterday. But we've got to understand that there's levels of communication. There's levels of depth. And my husband always jokes that when it comes to levels of depth, I'm like the scuba diver swimming in the deep end of emotions. And he's the duck floaty guy up on top with the facts, the basics. But the truth is you need both in relationships. And so real brief, the levels of conversation. Level one is the most superficial. It's the facts. You can have a facts conversation with anybody. How's the weather today? What are you up to? What are your plans? Level two is a little bit deeper because it requires more of you. It's your opinions and ideas. It requires you to share what you think about something, your opinion about the weather, or your opinion about your schedule. Level three takes us a little bit deeper, and it's our feelings. I'm feeling frustrated. I'm feeling hurt. I'm feeling embarrassed. I'm feeling excited. It's a lot more of who you are. And level four takes us even deeper into our beliefs, what God is teaching us, our faith, something even a little bit more vulnerable. And so think about that as you're engaging in relationships. You cannot swim in the deep end for too long. As my husband says, we need to come up for air. But if you stay superficial, you're not going to feel that your relationships are going deeper.
5: In that regard, Deborah, I'm sure there's people listening and watching who are saying, that kind of defines my marriage. You know, I'm frustrated. And again, I'll just use stereotypical language. It may not always go this direction. But my husband seems to stay at the top, at the surface. And,
8: yeah.
5: and therefore, you will say as the wife, I feel emotionally, you know, bankrupt. I don't feel like we have deep emotional conversations, while the husband is thinking, man, we are connecting.
8: Right.
5: She knows everything about the Broncos.
8: Right.
5: That's cool. But that's not what we're talking about. How do you intentionally move to something deeper when you're not, when you're used to the floaty duck?
8: Exactly. This is where we have to remember. It's not a lack of love. It's a lack of skill. And even the idea of emotional depth and emotional connection and emotional intelligence is something that many people haven't learned. Maybe they grew up in a family where level one and two were the dominant levels in the interaction. They don't even have the language for level three. And this is where a counselor can be really helpful. If you feel that you are emotionally bankrupt, if you feel that there's an emotional disconnect and you try to have deeper conversations and you feel like they're not going anywhere, this is a really great time to consider how could the help of a counselor encourage us as a couple to go a little bit deeper.
5: Which again, it's that assist that really does get you talking in that way. Let me ask this question. And again, just looking at stereotypical marriage types, also you can find that one is willing to go there, but the other may get defensive or protective or whatever that might be when you move beyond level one and two, when we're talking about emotional hurts, et cetera, kind of those triggers that we will continue to discuss today. And therefore, that spouse learns to not go there.
8: Yeah.
5: Because when you go there, you get this, you know, response that trains you to not go there because it's too private. They don't want to go there, et cetera. How, I mean, where do you go with that? And you kind of in that relationship, you have a learned behavior where we don't go deep because going deep causes him or her too much pain.
8: Oftentimes I find with couples specifically that they only go deep when there is a hurt or offense. I felt really hurt by this. And so I'm telling you, you know, we need to change this. Or you did something that really hurt my feelings. I don't like how you, and we want to go deeper at the moment of offense. They are going to get offensive. They're going to feel offended. They're going to not want to engage if they feel like the only time you're coming to them with feelings is when you're hurt, upset, disapproving, critical. And so we have to be careful to actually set aside time to go deeper when there isn't a hurt and an offense. One thing I've talked about before, but I think it's worth mentioning, is the practice of a 30-minute check-in once a week with your spouse. Setting aside 30 minutes to have level three and four conversation outside of the heat of a moment of offense, to just create an opportunity to ask questions. What's something you were excited about this week? What's something you're looking forward to? And what's something God is teaching you? Conversations outside of hurt can help you practice going deeper in a non-threatening way.
5: Yeah, I would think, and in that regard, it creates an environment that hopefully can build trust over time to where you can get there. Avoidance is partially what I'm talking about. So if you have a spouse that, you know, you want to go deep, but they continue to respond with avoidance, that will sound like, I don't want to talk about that right now. We'll talk about that later, but later never comes. And so you're left with asking the question, a month later, a year later, whatever it might be, can we talk about that? Yeah, let's not talk about that now. Let's talk about that later. And that's the refrain that you end up in years in your marriage hearing. What do you do with something like that to kind of pull that in a little bit to say, no, we need help in this place. Let's not avoid it.
8: Yeah. I think you start with yourself because you are part of the equation of a relationship. And so often I look at the ingredients my spouse is bringing and I don't like the ingredients. I want to change them. I want to shift them. I want to alter them. I see avoidance. I see withdrawal. I see isolation. I need to get rid of that. The problem is you can spend your whole life trying and it might not make a difference. Mm-hmm. So what you can do is focus on your ingredients. How am I saying this? What's the timing? What's my tone? How do I do this a little bit differently? How can I adjust the ingredients that I bring to this recipe? And believe it or not, when you change your ingredients, when you refine the way that you do it, when you learn to set boundaries, when you learn the right timing and tone, when you learn better communication, when you learn assertiveness, it begins to change the entire recipe. And so that's what I would challenge you to do, because you can focus on what you're not getting, or you can focus on what you can do differently to change the equation, to change the recipe. And honestly, there is help with counseling. I say it, I know I'm a counselor, but I have seen people come into my office who say, I'm doing everything right. But when I actually unpack what they're doing, I can show them many, many things that they can adjust and do differently that will get a different response.
5: Well, which strikes right at the heart of self-awareness.
8: Yeah.
5: Right? That's the point. And that's a good statement. Eli, your son, who's out in the gallery, on a lighter side, you've had some exchanges. He's only 13, right?
8: Yeah, he's only 13.
5: But he's a great conversationalist. What makes him that?
8: You know, Eli has actually had to learn how to become a good conversationalist. It does not come naturally to him. Mm. I actually dedicated this book to Eli because I noticed there's a lot of things that don't come naturally to him that he has to work hard on. Mm. And eye contact, having good conversations, asking good questions, to the point where I hear from so many people now who say to me, I'm kind of, you know, surprised by the fact that your 13-year-old asks such good questions. All of that is a reminder to us that we don't have to be born a certain way to show up in relationships healthy. These are skills that we can learn along the way.
5: Yeah. You know, we love the question, what's the shortest scripture in the Bible? John, mm-hmm. I'm going to put you on the spot. What is it?
9: I think it's Jesus wept,
5: and
9: isn't
5: it? The point of that, it is that.
9: Okay.
5: But the point is that Jesus had emotions. Yeah. And, you know, Lazarus, the whole story of Lazarus dying, he could have prevented it. And Mary wasn't very happy about that. And yet he was emotional about it. There's going to be something that will come that is good from this. Speak to that idea that Jesus, he's also experiencing humanity from this side of eternity and this side of the throne room of eternity. Think of that. Mm-hmm. God becoming man. You can sit for days and meditate on that.
8: Yeah.
5: And the why of that and the how of that and his sacrifice on the cross, the resurrection. It was the way to salvation for us who believe in Christ. But in that context, he does model it for us. How did you connect the healthy approach that Jesus would make with, you know, all of us that fall short?
8: When we talk about Jesus, he models healthy people skills. He models healthy relationships, and we can learn so much from him. Biblical scholars have identified over 39 different emotions that Jesus felt and expressed through scripture mm-hmm. alone. And when we talk about going deep with people, level 3 and level 4, Jesus was really good at meeting people at that level of depth, but he was also really good at being in tune and expressing that to others. 39 examples where he felt something, he allowed himself to experience, and then he shared that with the people in his life. He was deeply troubled in the garden, and he shared his feelings with his disciples and asked them for prayer and support. That was a bid for intimacy and connection. He didn't have to tell anybody how he was feeling. He didn't have to ask them for support, but he invited them in. When we're vulnerable, we're actually inviting people into our story. We're saying, come on in. I welcome you into my life and into my heart. And when we block out our feelings and block out our weaknesses and block out our struggles, try to pretend we're strong, we're actually also blocking intimacy and connection with people. So a big people skill is for us to learn how to be vulnerable, to share what we're feeling, to share what we're struggling with, to share what we need.
9: This is Focus on the Family with Jim Daly, and our guest today is Deborah Falada, and we're covering some of the content in her excellent book called People Skills. 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
5: Deborah, one of the people skills that you highlight is vulnerability. You identified a study, I think from the 1960s, that highlighted the importance of vulnerability. It's so true that that is an aspect that the church, I would add, before you even give the definition, we fail so often to be authentic, to talk about our own, you know, difficulties that everybody thinks. My sister Denise was in the spot where I need to clean up my act before I become a Christian, because when she would look at the Christian community she knew, they all look so perfect. Like, on the outside, they all lived a perfect life. But that's not what we should be communicating, right?
8: Right.
5: So what is this study on vulnerability?
8: It's called the pratfall effect, and it's really interesting because they rated speakers on their level of engagement and connection with the audience. And the speakers that actually had some sort of a blunder, like maybe they tripped going up on stage, or maybe they said something by accident, or the mic fell off, or whatever, those were the ones that were rated higher than the ones that were totally polished. And the theme of that was the idea, the conclusion, that we actually like people more when we feel that we can relate to them.
5: Mm-hmm.
8: It's like, okay, you're human. You are human, which again goes back to Jesus's humanity. We can relate to him because he had needs like we did. He had hunger. He had a need for connection. He was thirsty. He had different needs that he showed us here on this earth. I need you to stay with me and pray, you know? And what does it look like for us to communicate and convey our needs? What's going on inside of us? Our weaknesses, our struggles, our issues with the world around us, and not just with everybody, but with safe people in our lives to show them who we really are. That's vulnerability.
5: It is. Those triggers, it's so interesting that we're, especially in the marital relationship, but also in our parenting relationships, you know, we want to do our best. I mean, I can't think of anybody, forget political persuasions, everybody wants a healthy, good, dynamic marriage, I believe. And then your parenting side, you want to love your children. You want them to do well. You want them to do better than you. You want them to just excel in every way. So then we get to these triggers and these buttons, and they're like massive speed bumps in our desire on the healthy highway of life.
8: Yeah.
5: Describe what a trigger is and that self-sabotage that we do. And I guess the deepest question is, why do we do that?
8: Yeah. The beautiful thing about relationships is they are a mirror to our wounds. And when people get close enough, things are going to get exposed, that were in hibernation, that were hidden before. You know, when you start to get near people, you're going to start bumping up against their pain points and the things in their life, the wounds in their life. And that's exactly what a trigger is. It's when we have an exaggerated emotional response to something someone says or does that really hurts us. And oftentimes what we're told to do in our culture and society is when we're triggered, we're told to back away, cut that person out of your life, no contact, isolation, withdraw from them. But what if triggers were actually God's way of revealing what he wanted to heal inside of us? I tell a story about when I was leaving the house with the kids and I was in a rush and I hit my shoulder on a coat rack, left a black and blue mark. And later that evening, John came over to give me a hug. He didn't know that there was a bruise there. He pushed up against it and I reacted like, ow, you know, pushed him away. This is what we do with our emotional sore spots, our emotional wounds. You may not have caused the wound, but you get close enough to me to push on it. The wound of rejection, the wound of abandonment, the wound of insecurity, the wound of inadequacy. And when you get close enough to me in relationships or say something or do something that's going to push on that wound, I'm going to react. But what if the reaction is God revealing something that he wants to heal in me? I don't want you to react like that. Yeah. I want you to lean in. I want you to heal. Mm. So when relationships expose our triggers, it's an invitation for us to go deeper in our healing so that we can go deeper in our relationships as well.
9: And for the person who is maybe knowingly or unknowingly triggered that individual in our life, how do we have wisdom about saying something? I mean, maybe I'm the person God wants to use to help you deal with that fear of rejection you have.
5: That's or dangerous ground.
9: Yeah. Well, I mean, it really is hard.
5: But it's good.
9: I could risk a relationship.
8: Yeah,
9: here.
8: Yeah. You know, if I was the person that just pressed on a sore spot and realized it, I would say something to the effect of, I'm really sorry I hurt you in that way. I hope you know that my intention was this. I had a good intention towards you. This is what I really wanted to communicate. And I just want to process what that reaction was all about. But I would recommend that you not do it in the moment of the trigger. Oftentimes in the height of the moment, we want to process, well, what was that all about? But your brain is offline during those moments. You know, you're thinking out of your wounding. Yeah. And so oftentimes the best thing to do is wait until the emotion dies down and then revisit that conversation a little bit later.
9: That's uncomfortable though, that waiting.
8: It is uncomfortable, but it's important because you're allowing that person to get back to baseline. Mm-hmm. You're allowing time to pass for your reaction to get back to baseline so you can have a more productive conversation. Think about it with your kids as well. When your kid's having a temper tantrum, that is not the time to engage in a rational conversation, no. Right? We want to wait until the emotion dies down, and then we revisit the topic.
5: Well, on the other side of that, it's not the time for you to become irrational as a parent.
8: Exactly.
5: And that's, I was guilty of that. You come over here right now. If you don't stop, you know, I mean, it's just so funny that that's, we get down to the gutter, right? What do they call that? The lizard brain?
8: Yeah, I've heard that, the lizard brain.
5: Yeah. Another skill, and I want to hit, we're right at the end here, but I want to hit as many as possible. And of course, you know, get the app for the phone or whatever, or come to Focus on the Family's website, and you can get the full conversation with Deborah. But another skill that you highlight is forgiveness. We all talk about that. I think the Christian community, we understand that generally.
8: Yeah.
5: I don't know that we know the depth in the way that God has constructed us emotionally, the importance of forgiveness, like at the core. If you can get there, it's a beautiful place to be.
8: Yeah, forgiveness is really for you to free you from the hurt and the pain, to untether you from the wounding that that person caused you and the power that they have over your life, to unhook yourself. And the only way that we can pursue forgiveness is to have empathy, which is a heart to understand and learn what that person might be going through, feeling, thinking. I think of Jesus on the cross as he offered forgiveness to those who falsely accused him and crucified him by saying, "Father, forgive them. They don't know what they're doing." He put himself in their experience, had empathy for them, in order to be able to say, "Forgive them, Lord." And so many times we're hurt by people. We're not considering their trauma. We're not considering their pain. We're not considering their wounding that may have led them to the dysfunction that they are in. But I think when we can have a heart of empathy, it leads us down the path of forgiveness, which then offers us closure for us.
5: You know, another important attribute, and generally, these are all in Galatians 5:22, the fruit of the Spirit. This is the character of God. But humility is another one. You can spend so much time thinking about that, that the God of the universe, the one who created everything, is a humble spirit. I mean, you'd think in a human context, it'd be exactly the opposite. Right. Look what I've done and brah. But his character is humility. What do we need to emulate when it comes to the Lord's expression of humility? If you are in me, here's what you will be. And humility's one of them.
8: Yeah, having an accurate view of ourself and others, to me, is the ultimate definition of humility. Because sometimes we have an inaccurate view of self. We inflate ourselves. We think we're great and amazing. We have so much grace for ourselves. But an accurate view of who we are, also an accurate view of the person in front of us and their value before God. When we have a proper view of self and others, it's so much easier to engage in these difficult things, such as forgiveness, such as conflict, such as hard conversations and communication. Humility is truly having a proper perspective of who we are.
5: Yeah, it's so, so good. And you've done a wonderful job in this book, People Skills. It has such spiritual depth as well as practical depth from your counseling background. So well done. Thanks for being with us.
8: Thank you. It's always a pleasure.
5: This is so good. And let me turn to the listener. We hope that you're encouraged by the conversation today. I learned a lot, and I know you have as well. And I think Deborah's book is great. People Skills is essential reading. I mean, this is what you want to know and learn. It's like a toolbox for your relationships. I think everyone, myself included, needs a copy in their library. Forget putting it in the library, read it, then put it or give it away. Mm-hmm. And when you give a donation of any amount to Focus on the Family, we'll send you a copy of Deborah's book as our way of saying thank you for partnering with the ministry and helping others. Last year alone, 110,000 couples were helped through a crisis here at Focus on the Family. That is wonderful. And you're part of it. So be in ministry with us. When you contribute to Focus on the Family, you're contributing to the team of Christian counselors who are helping these folks when they call in. This is a top-notch team. It's amazing to hear from people across the country who have benefited. Sandra wrote to us from Virginia and said this, Focus on the Family has blessed my family and me for many years. I'm especially thankful for your counseling ministry. They're professional and provided helpful guidance that had to be from the Lord. Thank you.
9: Yeah, this team is deeply spiritual at the core, and they offer biblical perspectives and understanding, and they're just amazing. So if you're struggling, know that our donor community makes it possible for us to have them give you a call back and talk to you and listen to you and offer some guidance. And they can even connect you with a trusted Christian counselor in your area. And again, thanks to the generosity of those who partner with us to make this available to you.
5: We want to thank you to Sandra for that testimony. That hits right at the target of what we're trying to do each and every day. 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
9: blend.
5: It's
9: a single origin, to set the record straight.
5: You can tell who the coffee drinker is here. Single origin Guatemalan. Am I close?
9: You are very close.
5: All right.
9: That's
5: I think
9: exactly
5: you're getting the point.
9: Yeah.
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0: And that was today's Focus on the Family here on KKXX. 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
1: Have you ever looked at your circumstances and concluded that the timing is just all wrong? That the situation is too messy, too complicated, too far gone for anything good to come from it? We've all been there. But what if the very moment that looks most impossible to you is precisely the moment God has been waiting for? Today on Insight for Living, Chuck Swindoll begins a message that will challenge everything you think you know about impossible situations. This is the final message in Chuck's 12-part series called How Great is Our God.
2: If you have a copy of the scriptures with you today, will you open your Bible to the third gospel, named the Gospel by Luke, first chapter beginning at verse 26 through verse 38. We have one of the early accounts of that scene where Mary was informed of the plan of God for the bringing of his son, the Messiah. Luke 1:26. Now in the sixth month, the angel Gabriel was sent from God to a city in Galilee called Nazareth, to a virgin engaged to a man whose name was Joseph, of the descendants of David, and the virgin's name was Mary. And coming in, he said to her, "Greetings, favored one, the Lord is with you." She was very perplexed at this statement, kept pondering what kind of salutation this was. The angel said to her, "Do not be afraid, Mary, for you have found favor with God. And behold, you will conceive in your womb and bear a son, and you shall name him Jesus. He will be great and will be called the Son of the Most High, and the Lord God will give him the throne of his father David, and he will reign over the house of Jacob forever, and his kingdom will have no end." Mary said to the angel, "How can this be, since I am a virgin?" The angel answered and said to her, "The Holy Spirit will come upon you, and the power of the Most High will overshadow you. And for that reason, the Holy Child shall be called the Son of God. And behold, even your relative Elizabeth has also conceived a son in her old age. And she who was called barren is now in her sixth month. For nothing will be impossible with God." And Mary said, "Behold, the bondslave of the Lord. May it be done to me according to your word." And the angel departed from her.
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2: The old college professor loved to ask each entering class the same question. "What would you recommend?" And then he spelled out the situation. A middle-aged man was rather ill-tempered and sometimes brutal. According to some reports, he drank too much. He had a hard time holding a job, and he was weak-willed. His wife, she was not well physically. Ultimately, she died of the disease that had plagued her for years, tuberculosis. Of the 8 children born to her, only 3 lived to adulthood. At this particular time and in that region of the world, death rate among children was high. Only 3 out of 5 made it to adulthood. They died of typhoid fever, diphtheria, smallpox, and the most dread of all diseases at the time, syphilis. The woman now discovers she is again pregnant. Chances are good she will not live through childbirth. All right, class, what would you recommend? Not surprisingly, the great majority, year after year, almost in unison and without hesitation, in one word announced abortion. And as they had a chance to explain it, the woman has no reason to give birth, to struggle through the birth and possibly die. Congratulations, said the prof. You have just killed Ludwig van Beethoven. On the 6th of December each year, music lovers the world over pause and recognize

We celebrate the lives of great men and women, some of them having been borderline geniuses during their earthly life, having left great contributions to this earth, and seldom do we pause and think about that which surrounded the pregnancy of their mother and the early childhood of their lives. Travel from the 1770s back a number of centuries to another era and another time. A time when most women needed to think twice before they even gave thought to a new birth. Sherwood Wirt, now gone from us, leaves this in his legacy as he describes the times. The people were being heavily taxed and faced every prospect of sharp increases to cover the expanding military expenses. The threat of world domination by a cruel, ungodly, power-intoxicated band of terrorists was ever just below the threshold of consciousness. Moral deterioration had corrupted the upper levels of society and was moving rapidly into the broad base of the populace. Intense nationalistic feeling was clashing openly with new and sinister forms of imperialism. Conformity was the spirit of the age. Government handouts were being issued with increasing lavishness to keep the population from rising up and throwing out its leaders. Interest rates were spiraling upward in the midst of an inflated economy. External religious observances were considered a political asset. An abnormal emphasis was being placed on sports and athletic competitions. Racial tensions were at the breaking point. The one in charge of the nation was now approving the deaths of babies. In such a time and amid such a people, a child was born to a migrant couple who just signed up for a fresh round of taxation. That doesn't sound like the kind of setting into which you would want anyone to be born. And if given the opportunity to offer our recommendation, we would probably say, get out of the country at best, or don't even have that child at worst. But God's opinion, which is always greater than ours, stated so clearly in Galatians 4 and verse 4, when the fullness of time came, God sent forth his son. I like the way one of the paraphrases renders it. When the right time came, the time God decided on, he sent his son. It's easy to forget the kind of times into which Jesus was born. And what makes his birth all the more amazing is that it was, in God's estimation, the right moment. Though in the world's eyes, there would have been 100 reasons to choose another time, either before then or after the fact. But those prophecies waited to be fulfilled. And that is what was accomplished according to God's promise, just as he planned. Some dear friend of our family told Cynthia and me, even before we started having children, if you wait till you can afford them, you'll never have children. Wise words. If God were to wait until time was just right, there would never have been a son sent. But against all the odds, and in spite of the threatening situation that even this young couple faced after the birth, God brought forth his son. And by the way, he had all of the arrangements put together before time ever began. I provided you in my outline today on the reverse side a chart I want you to look at. Sometimes it is difficult to track the original events when they are packed together and covered in various books of the Bible. So I've not only given you the event, but I've also given you the scriptures that you can track from one to the other. There are 10 of them, and they climax, of course, in Luke 2 with the birth of the baby in Bethlehem. The events began with the angel's visit with Zacharias, and then following that, Elizabeth, his wife, has the wonderful news that she will conceive in her old age. Following that, the angel visits with Mary,

0: tell her of this miraculous conception that would soon happen. After that, Mary actually conceives. And then she has this visit with Joseph, which is implied in Matthew's account. Following that, Joseph's initial reaction, which imagination helps us understand, is full of all the struggles any one of us could identify with. And then there's Mary's trip to visit her relative Elizabeth, followed by Joseph's dream and his decision. Early on, he chose that he will simply divorce her, just put her away. In the dream, he realizes from the presence of the angel who visits with him that this is of God. Joseph and Mary are then married, and then shortly thereafter, they're on their way to Bethlehem, where she comes to term and has the child. Those events will help you put the pieces together as various times are mentioned during these next few days regarding our Savior's arrival. What we want to do today is focus on the third of those 10 events, and that would be the visit of Gabriel with Mary, the mother-to-be. The account is in Luke chapter 1, and the main part we're considering is verses 26 to 38, which really identifies two people and focuses on them. One is an angel named Gabriel, and one is a young woman who is a virgin named Mary. Understand, men and women, that this is a first. This is a first. I know that every year we return to these scenes, and every time we return, if you're not careful, it's sort of a ho-hum. Here we go again with the same story. Though it's the same story, the events surrounding it and the thoughts related to it are all fresh, if you will allow your mind to ponder them. The angel we read in verse 26 is sent from God to a city in Galilee called Nazareth. But before that is mentioned, we're told it was in the sixth month. If a person is reading the gospel by Luke for the first time, there is only one question that individual would ask. The sixth month of what? The sixth month of the year? The sixth month, since he had already told Mary there would be a visit? No, neither of the two. This is the sixth month of Elizabeth's pregnancy. Her relative, up in years, has already been told and has had the thrill of her life to know that she would conceive. She conceives a child, and now the baby's been growing 6 months in her womb. It's in that sixth month the angel Gabriel comes to Mary. I'm sure Mary, the relative of Elizabeth, has had a great delight in thinking what fun it will be to hold that little baby in her arms. Little does Mary realize she'll have her own baby to hold in her arms in 9 months. She would never have anticipated it. But before we get there, look, this appears to be a sudden event. The angel Gabriel is sent from God to a city in Galilee, but it isn't sudden. In the council of divine decrees, before there was ever time on earth, before there was ever matter, before there was a sun, moon, or stars, the Godhead together planned salvation. And in the plan of salvation, it was ordained that this angel be sent on this particular day to this particular woman living in this particular place. The reason I overwork this is because we have no business thinking that because something happens suddenly on earth, that it's sort of a surprise to God. It's as though the heavens are going, wow, we didn't know that was going to happen. Look at this. As a matter of fact, nothing is a surprise to our God. Planning our salvation, knowing our need for the Savior, our God already has put together the plan that on this very day, at this particular time, this angel, the messenger angel, would leave the throne room of the Father and come to this earth. And we read he would come to the city in Galilee called Nazareth. The reason Luke writes it like that is because there were people reading it for the first time who would not know where Nazareth was. His gospel would spread across the whole known world, but who ever heard of Nazareth? It's a tiny place. And if you think Nazareth is small, Bethlehem is even smaller. I mean, to us, Bethlehem is, whoa, Bethlehem. And then you go there and you say, as you look at that, that's it? Is that all there is to Bethlehem? And Nazareth, just to tell him it's in Galilee. And if that's obscure, think of trying to find the woman there that he was. Oh, there was no trouble finding her. Remember, he's sent from God. And never forget, when something occurs in your life, it's been allowed by God. Don't look upon it as a coincidence. Don't think of it as just being in the right place at the right time. I spoke last week on unidentified inner promptings. I call them UIPs. Oh, you should read my emails this week. People have gotten UIPs all over the place. Some of them, I'm not sure they're UIPs, but that's okay. Others, they have genuinely been. One lady stood in tears this morning to tell me about an event that she said, you would not believe how this occurred. I said, I believe it. As a matter of fact, God planned it. Mary knows nothing of it. She's never read Luke 1. She's just living her life, doing whatever a young Jewish teenager would be doing. But never doubt it. The destination is determined. The person is selected. The situation is complicated. And the mission is humanly impossible. All four are true. Let me unpack them. First, the destination. The angel was to go to the city called, really we would call it a village, called Nazareth. Nazareth is where Mary lived. It's where Joseph lived. It's where they have been betrothed. Unlike today, in those days, in a Jewish marriage, there was the commitment to one another followed by the signing of a betrothal covenant, which lasted usually about a year. During that year, they were known as husband and wife. Though they didn't live together, they were not intimate with one another. They were seen as husband and wife, which explains why he is called her husband on occasion, though they've not actually been married. But the betrothal was a permanent engagement, could be broken only by divorce, or in the case of unfaithfulness, stoning. They are committed to one another in this betrothal, and the angel is to find her in the city of Nazareth, and he does so. So the person is selected. She is a virgin. Parthenos is the Greek term, one who has never been intimate with a man. Parthenos. It's used also by Matthew in his account. And here it's used in Luke. She is the virgin. Never knew a man. Now the situation is complicated. Complicated. Why? Because the plan of God required depositing on this earth a sinless but very human individual. How do you get a child born without sin who comes from the womb of his mother or her mother? How do you do that? The possibilities get a little bit complicated. I took my time this week to think through what those possibilities were. Listen to them. First, God could have chosen a human mother and a human father and then put the baby there and have them have the child. The problem is you've got a sinful product. I know, everyone but your grandchild falls in the category, but trust me, every person born on this earth is a sinner, except Jesus. How do you do that? Can't come from just an average man and woman that's the result of intercourse and then the baby 9 months later is born. You'd have a sinful child. And through God's plan, all the way back to the fall of Adam, sin entered into the world and death by sin. So death passed upon all men and women. We are sinners by birth, by choice, and by nature. So he can't use even a good or godly man and woman together. So that won't work. Well, the second possibility is neither one. Just leave a divinely given gift on a doorstep. Mary finds the baby and claims it. The problem there is not truly human. Hasn't had a birth. So that won't work. The third possibility is to send a soul and spirit to live in a person already on earth. The problem is it would not be his own body, nor could it be said that he is truly human. and has in fact been brought into a life. So this leaves only the option, number four, the supernatural conception. The womb of Mary would be that earthly vehicle. However, the embryo would bypass the contamination with sin, since the tiny speck of life within Mary's womb would have been made possible, as we're going to read, by the Holy Spirit. The miracle is often called the virgin birth miracle. It's the virgin conception that is miraculous. The fact that a virgin could conceive is the miracle. The birth is very normal after the full 9 months have run their course. Never before, never since has this ever occurred. So now we come to this impossible situation, and I love it that it's impossible. I love it when God does the impossible. G. Campbell Morgan writes this: He was the God-man, not God indwelling a man, of such there have been many, not a man deified, of such there have been none, save in the myths of the pagan systems of thought, but God and man combining in one personality the two natures, a perpetual enigma and mystery baffling the possibility of explanation. Having read that, I'm now going to explain what baffles the possibility of explanation. Always makes me smile when I think about that. Like the statement, thanks be to God for his gift, too wonderful for words. And then I speak on it for 30 minutes to give you the words that are too wonderful for us to grasp. How do we really put it all together? How do we make sense out of what is absolutely impossible? You just keep reading the text. You keep reading the holy word of God. He comes to a virgin engaged to a man whose name was Joseph, of the descendants of David, and the virgin's name was Mary. Remember, she wasn't expecting it. It was an absolute sudden surprise to her. She looks up and she sees the visible manifestation of an angelic being. Coming in, he said to her, "Hail, favored one. The Lord is with you." You're not surprised to read that she was very perplexed, verse 29. She's not questioning it. In fact, she's not disagreeing with it. She's just puzzled by it. How could this be? I've never been intimate with Joseph. I do not know a man.
1: Mary was puzzled, but not resistant, just completely overwhelmed by something she never saw coming. If you've ever stood in a moment like that, wondering how God could possibly work through circumstances this unexpected, keep listening as Chuck Swindoll continues to let this beautiful story unfold. This is Insight for Living. Chuck titled his message, "The Spirit's Most Significant Mission." It's the final installment in Chuck's 12-part teaching series called, "How Great is Our God." 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